least the ring cycle, but it held a special place in Wagner's memory. He had just married a young actress, Minna Planer, and landed a job as music director of a theater in Riga. The couple and their Newfoundland dog spent 2 years in the sleepy town where Ricard conducted and found plenty of time for Rienzi. The opera is a five-act potboiler in the style of French grand operas. It tells the story of Cola di Rienzi, a 14th-century Roman commoner who unites the people against the corrupt nobles. Rienzi briefly resurrects the Republic before being assassinated. Wagner's opera initially ran for 6 hours and was packed with crowd scenes and a huge onstage fire. When it premiered in Dresden in 1842, rumor has it that Wagner stopped a clock mounted above the stage, worried that audiences would be reminded of its running time and leave before the final curtain. We'll hear a 1999 Teldec recording now. Ninth music director Daniel Barenboim leads the Chicago Symphony Orchestra in the overture to Rienzi by Wagner.

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The Overture to Rienzi by Wagner, a performance by the Chicago Symphony Orchestra, led by Daniel Barenboim. We're exploring composers' early successes this week. For Richard Strauss, success came at age 20 when he wrote his first horn concerto for his father, Franz Strauss. Franz played in the Munich Court Orchestra and was possibly the top horn virtuoso in Europe. But it seems that the teenage Richard was out to test his father's skills and made this concerto extraordinarily difficult, using the highest and lowest notes in the instrument's register, often in quick succession. Franz wasn't going to fall for the trap. He practiced the work for a short time, but deemed it too risky and handed the premiere off to another horn player. Richard Strauss would go on to write many more iconic horn parts, from Don Juan to Ein Heldenleben, and his father would eventually play the first horn concerto at family get-togethers. We'll hear a 1998 Teldec recording now. The soloist is the late Dale Clevenger, the CSO's principal horn from 1966 to 2013. On the podium is Daniel Barenboim. This is the Horn Concerto No. 1 in E-flat major by Richard Strauss.

0: The Horn Concerto No. 1 in E-flat major by Richard Strauss. Dale Clevenger was the soloist with the Chicago Symphony Orchestra. On the podium was Daniel Barenboim. Coming up next, the four-minute piece that paved the way for Stravinsky's landmark ballets. And later, the symphony that put Shostakovich on the global map. That's just ahead. Stay with us.
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0: You're listening to the Chicago Symphony Orchestra in concert. I'm Lisa Simeone. This week's program is all about composers' early successes. After a few unhappy semesters in law school, Igor Stravinsky gradually became aware of his talent for composition. He began taking private lessons with Nikolai Rimsky-Korsakov, the Russian master whose fantastical, glittering works made an instant impression. Stravinsky applied himself and wrote a piano sonata and a symphony for his teacher. But his musical personality really began to shine when he produced a series of short but brilliant orchestral fantasies. Among them was Fireworks, which Stravinsky composed as a wedding present for Rimsky-Korsakov's daughter. Unfortunately, Rimsky-Korsakov died 3 days after her wedding and never heard Fireworks. But Stravinsky's wedding gift was noticed by another receptive listener, famed impresario Serge Diaghilev. Diaghilev was enchanted by Stravinsky's vivid and witty score and hired him to compose for the Paris season of his ballet Russe. This eventually led to the Firebird, Petrushka, and the Rite of Spring. And the rest truly was history. We'll hear a 1992 Deutsche Grammophon recording. The late principal guest conductor Pierre Boulez leads the Chicago Symphony Orchestra. This is Fireworks by Stravinsky.

Fireworks by Stravinsky. That was a 1992 recording by the Chicago Symphony Orchestra, led by Pierre Boulez. The next composer on our program is also Russian. Sergei Rachmaninoff composed his first piano concerto at the age of 18. The piece marked the culmination of his difficult teenage years, many spent at a kind of piano boot camp run by the domineering Nikolai Zverev. Living under Zverev's roof, young pianists were awoken before dawn and given a harsh regimen of technical exercises. The teacher completely controlled their lives away from the keyboard, too, telling them what to read, what to eat, and how to dress. Rachmaninoff was a wayward soul, and when he asked for more time and privacy to compose, Zverev vehemently declined. A heated exchange followed, in which Zverev reportedly raised a fist to his student. Rachmaninoff had had enough. He packed his bags and went to stay with his aunt on her summer estate. There, he composed his first piano concerto. Rachmaninoff's concerto is modeled after those of Tchaikovsky and Grieg, but its themes are truly original, full of brooding passion and pianistic glitter. The American pianist Byron Janis was a leading champion of the first piano concerto and played it with the CSO during the 1950s and 60s. Janis died in March 2024 at age 95, and we'll remember him with this 1957 RCA release. Sixth music director Fritz Reiner conducts the CSO in the Piano Concerto No. 1 in F-sharp minor by Rachmaninoff.

0: completed by an 18-year-old Rachmaninoff and revised some 25 years later. That was the Piano Concerto No. 1 in F-sharp minor. Byron Janis was the soloist with the Chicago Symphony Orchestra, led by Fritz Reiner. Still to come, a portrait of Shakespeare's Fairyland, courtesy of a 17-year-old Mendelssohn. Also, Shostakovich's college graduation piece. That's just ahead.
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0: This is the Chicago Symphony Orchestra in concert. I'm Lisa Simeone. We're looking at early successes this week. Few composers were as successful at a young age as Felix Mendelssohn. True, he was a hard worker, but as prodigies go, he also enjoyed certain advantages. He was born into a wealthy German family and raised in a home filled with music, art, and literature. Distinguished guests routinely dropped by for Sunday salons, and at age 10, he began studying with one of Berlin's leading music teachers. Mendelssohn also enjoyed a thorough education in Shakespeare, thanks to new German translations kept in the family library and often read aloud. It's against this backdrop that the 17-year-old composer wrote the overture to A Midsummer Night's Dream. Right from the start, he transports us to Shakespeare's magical forest near Athens, where the comedy is set. And talk about craft. Listen for the evocative music for fairies as they dart through the woods, or the delightful braying of Bottom the Weaver after he's turned into a donkey. In 1967, Seventh music director Jean Martinot conducted several selections from A Midsummer Night's Dream for RCA. This is the overture. The Chicago Symphony Orchestra performs music by Mendelssohn.

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The Overture to A Midsummer Night's Dream by Mendelssohn. Jean Martineau led the Chicago Symphony Orchestra in a 1967 recording. Concluding our survey of early successes is the music of Dmitri Shostakovich. The Russian composer was a sickly child whose upbringing in St. Petersburg was unsettled by the 1917 revolution. But he hit his stride after entering the Leningrad Conservatory at age 13 and became a prize student. 6 years later, he completed his Symphony No. 1 in 1925 and submitted it as part of his graduation requirements. The piece foreshadows aspects of Shostakovich's mature style, especially in its mischievous and sarcastic moments. It brought him instant renown and kicked off a cycle of 14 more symphonies that spanned nearly 50 years. From a 1988 Deutsche Grammophon release, Leonard Bernstein leads the Chicago Symphony Orchestra in the Symphony No. 1 in F minor by Shostakovich.

The Symphony No. 1 by Shostakovich, a 1988 recording by the Chicago Symphony Orchestra, led by Leonard Bernstein. And that's all for this week. There's much more content on the CSO's Experience website. 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This broadcast was produced by Brian Wise with assistance from Jiwon Sun, Frank Villela, and Philip Pusher. Our series engineer is Charlie Post. Vanessa Moss is the executive producer. I'm Lisa Simeone.

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2: This is the Composer's Datebook for August 24th. I'm John Burge. We tend to think our time has had a monopoly on bitter religious conflicts, but on today's date in 1572, which happened to be St. Bartholomew's Day, the Catholic Queen Dowager of France, Catherine de' Medici, and her son, King Charles IX, decided that the best way to rid their kingdom of troublesome Protestants would be to simply kill them off. A few days earlier, Catholic and Protestant nobles from across France had come to Paris to attend a noble wedding, which ironically was intended to bring the rival religious factions closer together. But things quickly turned ugly, and on the 24th of August, the infamous Massacre of St. Bartholomew began and quickly spread across the entire country. Among those who perished was a French Protestant composer named Claude Goudimel, who was killed when the massacre reached Lyon. Fortunately for posterity, not all Reformation-era rulers were so bloodthirsty. The English Catholic composer Thomas Tallis managed to keep his head through the reigns of alternating Catholic and Protestant monarchs. And the Protestant Queen Elizabeth I admired and supported the music of William Byrd despite his openly Catholic sympathies. Composer's Datebook is produced by APM, American Public Media, in collaboration with the American Composers Forum, reminding you that all music was once new.

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0: From Michigan Public, this is Stateside. I'm April Baer. Today, recruitment efforts for a critical part of our democracy. Workers at election polling sites.
1: We're really trying to focus our recruitment efforts on younger people. You can be a poll worker and be 16 or 17 years old. So that's kind of a unique opportunity for maybe high school students or college students.
0: Then some weird history. Bounties on animal species in Michigan.
2: And so you see individuals have essentially conflicts with various different animals and birds.
0: And our latest episode of On Hand answers a critical Michigan summer question. Is Superman ice cream really from here?
3: It says, try the new Superman brick ice cream. It's a three-color brick. That checks out.
0: Yep.
3: This doesn't. With whole nut meats.
0: All that coming up today on Stateside.
4: The time is now 10 o'clock Eastern. For Public Radio 90 News, I'm Liam Eulenjoy. An 18-year-old man is in custody for stabbing another man in Mackinac County on Friday. Michigan State Police from the St. Ignace Post were dispatched to Moran Township on a report that a man stabbed another 18-year-old man following a verbal altercation. The victim was taken to Mackinac Straits Health System, then transferred to McLaren Northern Michigan Hospital in Petoskey for additional treatment. The suspect was arrested for attempted murder and lodged in the Mackinac County Jail. The incident remains under investigation. Marquette police have arrested a man on domestic violence and trespassing charges on Marquette Branch Prison property. On August 20th, officers took a report of a domestic violence incident that occurred several days prior at a well-established makeshift campsite on Marquette Branch Prison property. The suspect was identified as 34-year-old Drummond Smithson, who has resided in multiple states, with the most recent being in the Marquette area. On Friday, the Marquette Police Department, with assistance from the Michigan State Police and Michigan Department of Corrections, located Smithson at his campsite and arrested him without incident. Smithson is charged with domestic violence and trespass of a state correctional facility. He remains lodged in the Marquette County Jail. State revenue in Michigan this year is up compared to projections. The Michigan Public Radio Network's Colin Jackson has more.
5: The welcome news comes from the nonpartisan House and Senate fiscal agencies. In all, Michigan brought in a little over $3 billion last month between taxes, fines, and the lottery. The largest chunk of that money came from sales, use, and excise taxes on things like tobacco and liquor. That's even as revenue from those categories was down compared to this point in the previous fiscal year. Online gaming, on the other hand, is up by over a quarter in the fiscal year to date. If revenue continues to outpace projections, Michigan might have some extra money to work with as it faces some tough budget years ahead. I'm Colin Jackson.
4: A new statewide poll indicates 71% of voters across Michigan support the proposed Copperwood Mine in Gogebic County. InvestUP released the poll, which was conducted by Epic MRA, on Friday. It says those who back the project points to strong support from the local community, strict environmental mining regulations, and restoration of economic opportunity. 46% of respondents had concerns about the project's environmental impacts. After consideration of environmental factors, 61% remained in favor. Environmentalists say the mine would be built by and under Porcupine Mountains State Park and generate more than 40 tons of toxic tailings in a storage area close to Lake Superior. They also point to a petition signed by nearly 500,000 people against the project. Tomorrow, the Michigan Strategic Fund will consider approval of a nearly $50 million grant for Copperwood Resources and the Gogebic County Road Commission to prepare infrastructure for the mine. The Agate Falls Scenic Site in Ontonagon County is due to reopen September 4th, but the off-road vehicle trail above the falls will remain closed due to construction delays at the site's trestle bridge. The site's railroad trestle was originally built in 1900 before being given a second life as a trail bridge for ORV and snowmobile riders. Construction delays have pushed back the anticipated November 1st reopening of the ORV trail. An updated reopening date will be announced soon. The trestle bridge will remain closed to pedestrian and ORV access in the meantime. Michigan Republicans have formally nominated their candidates for November's high-profile midterm elections. Polling says this year's races could determine the balance of power in Washington. State Senator Jim Runstad is the chair for the Michigan Republican Party. The war in Iran has driven gas prices up and lowered the approval ratings of President Donald Trump. Runstad says he's confident there will be a resolution to end the war.
6: I remember when Obama was under water with massive polls and then it turned around. I think if we can get some kind of resolution to the Middle East, and we still have months to go, that could change very, very rapidly. I've seen if there's even, it looks like, a negotiated deal going to come, gas prices go down.
4: Runstad spoke at the nominating convention in Mount Pleasant over the weekend. Political analysts say the races for U.S. Senate and governor are toss-ups. Tens of millions of dollars are being spent on both races. In the forecast from the National Weather Service Office Marquette for tonight, we'll have partly cloudy conditions far west, mostly clear elsewhere, patchy fog central and east with lows of 44 to 55 degrees. Tomorrow, variable cloudiness, a chance of showers with a chance of afternoon thunderstorms, patchy morning fog central and east, highs around 80 degrees, temperatures falling into the low to mid-70s west. And on Wednesday, we'll have partly to mostly cloudy skies, with a chance of showers and thunderstorms, and highs in the 70s. Temperatures falling into the 60s to around 70 in the afternoon. 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

0: Welcome to Stateside. I'm April Baer. Later this hour, a popular but mysterious summer dip that's been enchanting Michigan kids for generations, Superman ice cream.
1: So if you had to describe what that tastes like to somebody, what would you say?
2: Vanilla ice cream.
1: What, vanilla? Just vanilla?
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1: With extra sugar. Sweeter vanilla.
0: But is it really a Michigan-specific thing? We're finding out later this hour. First, though, do you have any plans for November 3rd? Beyond the obvious, I mean. If you do vote in person, you may have seen that many of our polling places across Michigan can be a little shorthanded. It takes several thousand people to run smooth operations for all the clerks in all of our cities, townships, and counties. There really never are enough people to fully staff polls. But this is a paid position, and you should know that clerks are now hiring. The Michigan Chamber Foundation is funding an effort to recruit more help. It's called Support MI Clerks. Dan Papineau is a senior director of strategic initiatives at the Michigan Chamber of Commerce, and he's with us now. Hi, Dan. Welcome to Stateside.
3: Hello. Thank you for having me.
0: Have you ever worked the polls on Election Day?
3: Oh, my gosh. I must be honest and say that I have not.
0: I confess, I've always been kind of busy on election days myself, usually covering stories and planning our post-election coverage. But I guess there are all kinds of reasons why people don't step up to work poll jobs. How did you become aware, Dan, that we have this staffing problem?
3: Yeah, there's a couple family foundations in Michigan that identified the problem. And the Michigan Chamber stepped up as a potential partner to offer some solutions and try to highlight the fact that we have a poll worker shortage and we need to address it. And we thought maybe channeling our network of businesses across the state would be a unique way to bring attention to the matter and a different kind of maybe out-of-the-box thinking to recruit poll workers.
0: People may be aware from the name that the Michigan Chamber Foundation is an offshoot of the Michigan Chamber of Commerce. Why is this issue of interest or important to you and the folks that you work with?
3: So, you know, recruiting poll workers and making sure that we have a smooth election process should really be important to everybody. And it's important to the business community. I think there's a lot of noise around elections and election integrity and, you know, a lot of finger pointing and, you know, stories we hear. So it's just going to have to be a collective effort by all to recruit poll workers, make sure that people understand the security and sanctity of elections are strong, and promote poll workers, poll worker recruitment as much as we can.
0: Who traditionally has done the work of polling places? I have to say, I'm a little ashamed to say, I thought that these were volunteer positions, but they're actually paid?
3: That's correct. You can make between $175 and $300 a day, depending where you're at and how many days you work. But yeah, it is actually a paid position. And most poll workers, the data shows, are over the age of 65. So a vast majority, I think it's something like actually 65% are over the age of 65. So we're really trying to focus our recruitment efforts on younger people. You can be a poll worker and be 16 or 17 years old. So that's kind of a unique opportunity for maybe high school students or college students. But really trying to make sure that we kind of build that that network of poll workers. You know, it's very common for a poll worker to volunteer and then continue to volunteer in elections in the future. So as we're struggling to recruit poll workers in general, and the poll worker community is aging, so we need to replace those poll workers that finally hang up their hat and call it a day after serving for many years, and replace them with some younger folks that are interested in the process as well.
0: Does it take very much to qualify for training?
3: It is not. So the process is super simple. So there are some eligibility requirements. First, you must not have a felony or election crime conviction. You must not be affiliated with any candidate that's on the ballot. You do have to be registered to vote, unless you're 16 or 17, because a lot of people don't know that

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1: Being those 9 days before Election Day as well. So once you get your day and your time, you show up and get to work.
2: So beyond the hour or so that you mentioned for training and the option of staffing some of the early voting, is there a time commitment that goes beyond Election Day itself?
1: Nope. So once Election Day comes to a close, your duty comes to a close as well. So the days, though, so it is very flexible. So I do want to say, you know, if you have other obligations, you can try to work with your clerk to either work the early voting days or Election Day or both. Maybe you got certain hours you're restricted from working, because Election Day is going to be a long day. You're probably going to get there about 6 a.m. and work until 10 p.m. So the time commitment can be pretty heavy, but your clerk should be just grateful you're willing to volunteer and work with you on scheduling.
2: Dan, I have to ask, we've all seen the videos from some elections past of people showing up at polling places sometimes, challenging staff on what they think is or is not happening at the polls. What is the case for people opting in for this job? Why would you show up at places when we know that there is, you know, there's some vitriol out there amongst people who have unfounded claims about what's happening at polling and with ballot counting?
1: Yes. Yeah. Good question. And that concern does come up. You'll get a little bit of training on that situation with your clerk. But at the end of the day, it's really the clerk and the professional staff's responsibility to handle those types of occurrences. You as a poll worker are committing to making sure that the lines are running smoothly, there's no confusion. You're there to make sure that that experience is positive for folks. And if someone wants to come in and try to be disruptive, then your local clerk and professional staff will know how to handle that. And they'll be very responsive to taking care of any type of situation like that.
2: Do you have a target goal for your recruiting this year?
1: I don't think we can have enough poll workers, to be honest. When we talk to local clerks, they about just over half, so about 51% of them say that they do not have enough poll workers. So we need to recruit as many poll workers as possible. I know, like, even here in Ingham County, there was 475 spots, only 350 people to fill them. So the need for poll workers is high, and I don't think we'd ever have enough poll workers. And hey, if we ever get to that problem, then I'd feel very good about our efforts in recruiting poll workers.
2: One of the things I wondered is whether it's possible to work where the need is greatest. Like if I were to volunteer, do I necessarily have to volunteer within my county or within my own precinct? Or would it be possible for people who opt in to, you know, go where the deficits are the biggest?
1: Yeah, great question. And I do get asked that every now and then. Because, yes, you know, people might not want to travel, but maybe they do want to travel. Maybe they want to go where the need is greatest. So more than likely, from my understanding, when I talk to the 1,240 city and township clerks across the state, from my understanding, more than likely, you will probably be in your precinct just because the need is so high that it's very common to be in your own precinct. Now, you might be in your own city or township as well, but chances are that you're going to be within your community, which is pretty cool because you'll see your friends and your neighbors, maybe your family. But the clerk system is strong, and if there's a need somewhere else, they will work together to make sure that they staff the polls appropriately. You know, the Ingham County clerk might coordinate with neighboring counties to fill gaps where necessary. But what I hear most commonly from clerks is that you end up actually being in your own precinct just because the demand is so high.
2: So you've made this commitment to try to help out with the recruiting on behalf of all of Michigan's clerks. I mean, what does that mean? Can you tell us about how you're spending money and energy to recruit?
1: Yes. Thank you for asking. So we are doing a digital advertising campaign. So hopefully you'll see some social media posts about the Support MI Clerks initiative and get information through your social media pages. And that's a big piece of it. But we're also offering presentations to local community groups. So if you go to the supportmiclerks.com website and you scroll down to the bottom, there is an option to request a presentation. And if you're a local Rotary Club or a local Chamber of Commerce,

0: Commerce, really anybody and everybody that's interested, you go down, you fill out that form, and then we'll get in touch with you, and we'll show up with a 15-minute presentation on what a poll worker is, why they're important, how to become one. And that way, that helps us get other groups to start spreading the message about the importance of poll worker recruitment. I'd really like to point out the offer for the presentations. And if you're involved with any kind of community or civic group, please look into that and help us spread the word.
1: Dan, I'm sorry to say I have some work-related commitments of my own here at Michigan Public on Election Day. But if folks are listening right now and they're sold on it, they're ready to help out, where should they go for more information?
0: Yes. So as mentioned, the supportmiclerks.com website has information. But you can also go directly to the Secretary of State's website, and that is michigan.gov/democracymvp. Either website will get you to the application, and that's the most important piece. Fill out that application, and that really starts the process.
1: Dan Papineau with the Michigan Chamber Foundation. Dan, thank you so very much.
0: Thank you for having me.
1: We're going to pause for just a moment here. After that, why Michigan has, at times, put a price on the head of certain animals.
2: Individuals would have to bring the bounty to the county or local office. They would typically receive a certificate stating the amount the individual brought in and the amount they were entitled to.
1: We'll hear the history in just a moment. You're with Stateside.
3: Standardized units of length, weight, and volume are now so familiar, we have a hard time imagining what it would be like without them.
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3: How society got around to standardizing units, it's Measure for Measure on Big Picture Science.
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1: This is Stateside. I'm April Baer. Michigan's population of hunters is on the wane. For about 10 years now, the Department of Natural Resources has observed very little change in the number of people who are applying to hunt legal game. And yes, there are some rules about what animals hunters can pursue in Michigan. These days, a lot of what's legal to hunt has to do with abundant populations, such as deer. But there have been times when the state of Michigan was targeting very specific animals. And the logic behind what was getting hunted has been somewhat variable. Jason Schultz has been looking into this for us. He's an archivist with the Archive of Michigan and checks in sometimes to share his research. Hey, Jason.
8: Hey, April.
1: Why does the bounty system even begin in Michigan's history? Were you able to find like the first one and why it came into being?
8: Yeah, I think you kind of nailed it with that open. A lot of it starts with this perception of good versus bad. And what I mean is, you know, as Michigan gets its statehood and is, you know, settling in more areas across the state, you begin to develop, you know, these higher concentration of cities and villages, and more farms are starting to take root. And so you see individuals have essentially conflicts with various different animals and birds. You know, you may have farms dealing with wolves and coyotes. You might have cities dealing with certain types of birds like pigeons. And they started to realize that they couldn't really coexist with one another. You know, if we're talking about farms, wolves and coyotes may, you know, prey on their livestock, or crows may eat their crops. And if we're talking about cities, pigeons may, you know, do their business on the streets. And they were concerned about health effects on individuals. So you start to see this sort of blend between, you know, humans living with animals and animals living with humans.
1: So these were things that weren't just encouraged in certain parts of the state. These bounties were enacted by law. I guess I kind of get it in some ways. A bounty on rats, kind of makes sense since they absolutely do definitely carry diseases. definitely carry diseases. But it seems like some of the larger species like wolves might have been a little bit more controversial. Were the motions for bounties on animals ever divisive in terms of state politics?
2: Yeah, I think like anything, you know, these sorts of issues eventually become political. You know, if we're talking specifically about hunters, you know, particularly with like sportsmen, there was a concern that, you know, the deer populations would dwindle if we had too many wolves or coyotes. And if you have these new farms popping up throughout the state, agriculturists saw as, you know, certain lands not being utilized because of the threat, again, of, you know, certain predators. And you also just have, you know, fishermen who are concerned about, you know, certain types of sports fish being, you know, attacked by raptors. And so hunters, herdsmen, they really start pressuring the state government to find ways to eliminate certain populations.
1: Do you have any sense of how much of a role science had to play in some of these bounties? I hear you that hunters had their concerns and farmers and ranchers had their concerns, but was there a lot of data back in the day when some of these were being enacted?
2: No, and I think that's the unfortunate consequence of all of this in many ways, is that there wasn't any sort of guidance. I mean, if you look on the other side of the debate, you know, the political debate, there are a lot of conservation and Audubon societies very concerned about this this motivation to get rid of so many different types of animals and birds. And you certainly had wildlife authorities trying to push for, you know, at bare minimum, at least less bounties on animals, but hopefully the elimination, because, you know, there's obviously negative consequences when you disrupt an ecosystem, because if you're killing a bunch of wolves, then, you know, what happens to the deer population? It probably balloons and starts to dominate.
1: Right. How many animal bounties do we have throughout Michigan's history?
2: So this is a bit of an estimate, but I think it gives a good sense of how many, you know, there had been throughout, you know, the late 19th and early 20th centuries. For birds, there was around 16 different bounties at one point or another. And for mammals, there was around 10.
1: It's kind of wild to think about state tax dollars going toward paying for the killing of animals. How were the bounties paid out?
2: So they were typically paid by the counties or local governments. Individuals would have to bring the bounty to the county or local office. They would typically receive a certificate from, say, the township clerk stating the amount the individual brought in and the amount they were entitled to. So payments actually weren't immediate. They would the actual cash would come later, but you would see certain individuals would provide cash up front if they brought the bounties to the private individual, and they would take it to the county to get the cash later.
1: Wow. So like brokers of bounties.
2: Essentially,
1: so to speak.
2: Yeah.
1: That's crazy. Are there any bounties in Michigan law right now?
2: There are none at the state level, but it's important to note a lot of these bounties were actually fairly recent. The rat bounty was only repealed in 2000, and the bounty on crows was only repealed in 2006. And we still consider certain animals to be a quote-unquote nuisance. Animals like squirrels, skunks, small rodents, they still can be removed by private individuals off your property, but the government will not pay for the removal.
1: I'm thinking about what you said about some people offering to handle the bounty for someone who would bring in an animal. Who would you say capitalized on the bounty system the most?
2: Well, mostly hunters and trappers, certainly farmers and sportsmen. I mean, you certainly see individuals who have a lot of direct contact with the certain types of animals. The state did at one point hire or create a sort of professional group to go out and tackle these troublesome animals. They paid them a salary, but that wasn't exactly effective because they were kind of getting paid for whether they achieved their goal or not. And so, you know, it also really depended on the species. So obviously hunters are probably going to be more inclined to go, you know, take on wolves and coyotes, but maybe, you know, everyday individuals, farmers, they may feel more comfortable taking on rats or crows or, you know, whatever.
1: Mm. I could see times in history when the bounties would have been maybe something of a blessing, maybe like during the Great Depression. Are there times in Michigan history when we see more bounties cashed in?
2: Yeah, you certainly see it pretty prominent during times of economic hardship, like you said, during the Great Depression. Because you have to imagine if the government is offering money to in exchange for an animal, there are a lot of people who could use that as an opportunity to make money. And so, you know, during the Great Depression, you see a lot of the public, even kids, for the first time making a good amount of money. Because if the state is going to offer you 10 cents for a rat or 50 cents for a crow, and, you know, you live in a farm or a high-density area and you bring, say, 30 to 40 of these, I mean, that's a lot of money. But we do tend to see that, you know, if the economy is doing well or if it's improving, there is a little less inclination to cash in on the bounties. That's not to say that people aren't doing it, but, you know, the individuals who are capitalizing on it is a lot less.
1: I just realized that I kind of assumed that this was a rural thing that happened. Is that true, or were there ever bounties closer to where you saw big concentrations of Michiganders living?
2: Oh, it was all over the state. I mean, you had individuals in Detroit, you know, tackling rat problems, tackling pigeon problems. So it was not specifically a rural issue. I mean, certainly there are probably more variety of bounties in more rural areas, but there were all the public in all of the different areas, you know, found the opportunity in doing this.
1: Okay, Jason, it's kind of wild to think about people sports shooting in the city of Detroit.
2: Well, it's kind of dangerous too. It's one of the consequences of doing this. I mean, if you think of Detroit, there's obviously going to be a probably pretty large rat population, a pretty large bird population. And so there are instances of individuals in Detroit poisoning bait and having certain birds, you know, eat the bait and unfortunately die, and then they turn in the bounty.
1: Oh, man. Does it seem like bounties generally were an effective method in terms of, I mean, I don't know, there were lots of different reasons that you've explained to us about why they were posted, but like in terms of public health, can we say that this had some positive impact?
2: I mean, I think it's pretty safe to say that a lot of these weren't entirely effective. And because of that, there was just a lot of issues that came up when it came to these certain bounties. I mean, there was fraud for basically every sort of animal that was turned in. You had, you know, certain animals dying who weren't considered a bounty. I mean, we have talked about birds who had bounties, but there are certain songbirds and favorable birds who did not have a bounty. And if individuals are poisoning bait and these songbirds eat it, I mean, they're just sort of collateral damage to the bounty. And the state spent a fair amount of money on these programs. I mean, when it came to mammals only, over the course of its time between about 1934 and 1979, the state spent over $5 million.
1: Oh, my gosh.
2: Paying individuals. And, you know, you, in some instances, see the population of animals not be fazed by it at all. Or in some cases, you see the population of animals like wolves be fazed or impacted a lot, so much so that they were on the endangered species list at one point. So it's really hard to see how this was an effective way to deal with the problem Michigan was facing.
1: Wait a minute. You said something a minute ago about fraud in terms of bounties. I mean, how does that work? Like people trying to pass off some poor dog as a coyote?
2: Yeah, you have instances of those. You have instances where individuals from out of state, such as Wisconsin or even Canada, bringing in wolf pelts to Michigan to be sold. And there were certain instances where if a wolf or a coyote is hit with a car, you could turn that into as a bounty. And you have to remember that when individuals bring these bounties to the county office or the township clerk, they usually bring it in a box or a sack, and it's just, you know, rotting carcasses. And, you know, how many clerks want to open it up and count to make sure you have, you know, 10, 20, 30 of those in there? So a lot of individuals would lie about the number or would, you know, say they have 10 rats when they're actually mice. So it was not an exactly effective way of doing things.
1: Oh, man.
2: Yeah.
1: You mentioned the fact that there was some species die-off. Anything else that you've observed in the historic record about unintended effects of all this?
2: Yeah, wolves is an obvious one. I think one that really caught my eye was robins. While robins never had a bounty themselves, there was a good amount of people in Michigan who didn't like them because they were fruit birds and they would eat cherry crops or other fruit or fruit crops. And so there was a push to put a bounty or eliminate the robin, which is strange seeing as that is our state bird. So in terms of, you know, the populations themselves, it's hard to pinpoint something as comparable as the wolf, but the attitude towards certain species compared then to now is quite perplexing.
1: Jason, do you think any of the bounties of the past would really surprise people today?
2: Yes. You know, we've talked about wolves and coyotes. There were bounties at one point on dogs, and there were bounties on certain felines.
1: You are kidding me.
2: Particularly bobcats and lynx, but there was at one point a bounty for cats. And the reason for that was there was a concern about songbirds again, the sort of stray and feral cats attacking certain songbirds. And, you know, there's a story of at least at one point at a farm near Mason that 18 cats were killed during the years of 1917 and 1918. So it wasn't just wild animals that had these bounties.
1: This is just so confusing. On the one hand, bounties, you know, leading people to kill some birds, and also bounties to kill dogs and cats. I mean, was it just shoot first and ask questions later for much of Michigan history?
2: Well, the more surprising thing is that there was basically a bounty on cats, or at least the you know, maybe not a bounty, but, you know, people were allowed to kill cats until 1978. So a lot of these bounties we've been talking about in the distant past, but a lot of these things were relatively recent.
1: This is all really kind of sad in a way. Have you found any evidence of maybe state law trying to counteract some of the unintended consequences that bounties set into motion?
2: Yeah, what I find very ironic, in 1913, the Michigan legislature passed Public Act number 227, and it was basically an act to sort of establish public education in the state. But there's one part that I found particularly interesting. And it stated that an act to provide a system of humane education which shall include kind treatment to domestic and wild animals and birds for the purpose of lessening crime and raising the standards of good citizenship and inculcating the spirit of humanity. Mm. That was in 1913. And a lot of these bounties are, you know, happening in the late 1800s and into the 1970s. And so I think it's interesting that the state government is, you know, trying to inspire, you know, children to have a good respect for animals, but at the same time we're having this bounties. And you know, maybe they didn't realize it then, but it seems like, you know, today communities are certainly learning to live with the wildlife and let nature regulate itself. And, you know, I certainly think we have a better appreciation for wildlife than maybe we did back then.
1: Jason Schultz with the Archives of Michigan. Jason, thank you so much for this.
2: Thanks, April.

0: We're about to get into the latest episode of On Hand, and we just want you to know, we're hoping to hear from you. What questions do you have about our state? Are there conversations or encounters that you've had this summer that got you wondering about something uniquely Michigan? Maybe you went to a Tigers game and started thinking about the construction of Comerica Park. Or maybe you're preparing to walk across the Mackinac Bridge on Labor Day and want to know if it's actually possible to climb up to the top. Or perhaps you have a Michigan food history question about shawarma or Asian corned beef egg rolls or the Boston Cooler. What's been on your mind lately about Michigan? Our podcast, On Hand, is designed specifically to investigate your questions about this quirky and wonderful place where we live. And we're ready to get you some answers. 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Or you can fill out the form at the Michigan Public website. Just look for the On Hand page. We're going to take a short break here. When we come back, we settle a listener's question about Superman ice cream. Is it the Michigan original that we think it is?
1: I have the ad here. It says, try the new Superman brick ice cream. It's a three-color brick. That checks out.
2: Yep.
1: This doesn't. With whole nut meats.
0: Oh, this job is such a beast. But, you know, somebody's got to do it. Don't go anywhere. We'll be back in just a moment. This is Stateside.

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3: 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I'm Jan Weller. 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
5: I'm Nicole Vargas. I live in Saline, Michigan. I've always been curious if Superman ice cream actually originated here in Michigan. Well, it's really fun, obviously, because of the color, but are there Superman connections in Michigan? I don't know. It doesn't seem like it, so it seems like a weird choice for Michigan, but I like it.
6: This year, Food & Wine magazine named Superman ice cream the most Michigan-y ice cream. The most Michigan-y. Blue like the Great Lakes. Red like a sunset in South Haven. Yellow like, I don't know, Detroit streetlights? Glowing after dark? Whatever. You get where I'm going here. It's Michigan. Michigan made in scoopable form. But how old is this seemingly timeless treasure of Superman ice cream? Who made it first? And as Nicole asks, is it indeed from Michigan? Is it really the most Michigan-y Michigan ice cream flavor of all time? We're getting the scoop for you today. This is On Hand, a podcast about all the things that make Michigan unique. I'm April Baer.
7: It's a bird!
8: It's a plane!
7: It's Superman! Yes, it's Superman!
6: Digging into this story for us is executive producer and ice cream enthusiast Laura Weber-Davis. Laura, hello.
9: Hey, April.
6: Let's set the table here. What is the flavor of this tricolored treat?
9: So the blue color is Blue Moon. I mean, nobody disputes that. But people do dispute what the flavor of Blue Moon is. We can get into that if you want to. But red is either red pop, like Faygo red pop, or cherry.
6: Spot on.
9: And then the yellow flavor is lemon or vanilla. But it all kind of comes out in an amalgamation that is similar. It is fruity, it's tart, it's smooth, it's childlike. And it kind of tastes like, for me, it tastes like the almost like the milk from Fruit Loops. You know what I mean? At the end.
6: Wow.
9: And maybe it's just the colors that make me feel that way, but it tastes distinctly like childhood.
6: Yeah, for me, it's joy. It's pure joy. I get the cotton candy forward a lot, depending on, you know, who made the Superman ice cream brand that I'm eating, but I don't know. It's just...
9: Yeah, what do you taste?
6: It's that. It's the tartness, but I don't know. There's something about it that is sort of borders on sorbet flavors. I love it, personally.
9: Yeah, but not sorbet texture.
6: Right.
9: It's decidedly ice cream. It's creamy.
6: There's something about the name of it, though. I really think that's something to do with the popularity. Superman!
9: Yeah, you know, when the ice cream really becomes, when we see it accelerate in popularity, is in the early to mid 80s is when it really started to be advertised in newspapers. And if you remember, it's really the time when the Christopher Reeves movies were taking off.
10: Is there no one on this planet to even challenge me?
11: Superman. Big One's just as strong as Superman.
12: General, would you care to step outside?
13: The adventure continues in Superman 2.
9: And these movies were...
6: just wildly successful.
9: Exactly. It was a cultural phenomenon.
6: So is that when the popularity of Superman ice cream really kind of had its wave, was the 1980s?
9: Not if you ask the internet. I just Googled it before I walked in here, and this is the thing that drives me crazy. If you ask the internet, it is an old-timey flavor. and it comes from the Prohibition era.
8: Did you know that Superman ice cream comes from the home of one of Michigan's biggest passions, a brewery?
14: But according to legend, the first time a Superman-style ice cream was ever distributed was during Prohibition.
15: Between 1920 and 1933 by the Stroh Brewery Company.
8: In 1933, the owner converted the beer brewing facility to produce non-alcoholic products, including the first red, yellow, and blue Superman ice cream.
9: End of story.
16: Wow. I mean, that kind of hits.
9: It sounds great. But there are two problems with that. One, Superman the comic came out after Stroh's started making ice cream. And two, Stroh's ice cream, the company, doesn't take credit for starting Superman ice cream.
16: Really?
9: No. Well, at least not to my interactions with them. I have never seen them publicly comment on the beginning of Superman ice cream. And I should note, it's now called Super Rainbow by this company. And when I started working on this story, I emailed them. And here's what she said.
17: Hi, Laura. Thanks for reaching out. I connected with our brand team, and unfortunately, we don't have anyone with historical information to discuss.
9: That was it.
16: Ah, so, right. So we're not sure. Actually, Superman started with Stroh's, and Stroh's will not confirm or deny. Is there any place else we can take this from here?
9: The history of it, it's hard. Remember that the question is actually not from Nicole about who started it, but did it start in Michigan? And that's a little easier to get our arms around. If you go into newspaper archives, nearly all of the early advertisements for Superman ice cream are from Michigan ice cream parlors and Michigan-based brands. And one of those early brands, a pioneer you might say, is Hudsonville ice cream from West Michigan.
16: Hudsonville. Okay, so theirs is the Super Scoop. I've seen that in the grocery store.
9: That's right. But they still, like most of these brands, were originally calling it Superman. But you can imagine that, you know, they don't have the naming rights to Superman.
16: I mean, I'm pretty sure that's DC Comics IP.
9: Yeah, if you go and you look at trademarks and you type in Superman, it's all coming back to DC. And so I reached out to Hudsonville now to talk about Super Scoop. And they said, sure, yeah, they'd love to talk about Super Scoop.
18: Still a common name for it is Superman. To be honest, when Hudsonville started making it in about the 1980s, we probably called it that as well. Moving more towards the Super Scoop for probably the same reasons you just brought up. But you'll still see the colors of kind of that DC comic in there with the red, yellow, and blue.
9: And so I met Lily from Hudsonville.
18: My name is Lily Cry. I'm HR generalist at Hudsonville Ice Cream.
9: At a cute little community ice cream shop that you walk up to in Grand Haven. It's called Norm's, and they hand dip Hudsonville ice cream, including Super Scoop.
19: Oh, do you want it? I'm going to get a Super Scoop, but we're going to, can I make it like two scoops, like something bigger?
18: Yeah, make it kids. Bright colors, it's fun, it attracts your eye, but it also tastes great. It's actually three flavors in one. So yellow is vanilla, blue is the beloved Blue Moon flavor, and then the red is black cherry. Everybody describes a little different. Some people feel like they get a like Tutti Frutti Fruit Loop flavor. Some people go a little bit pistachio flavored. It's just kind of whatever your brain thinks it is what you taste.
19: All right, Zeffy, what do you think about Superman ice cream?
20: You can't really taste all the flavors.
19: Individually?
20: Yeah.
19: So if you had to describe what that tastes like to somebody, what would you say?
20: It's like vanilla ice cream.
19: What, vanilla? Just vanilla?
20: Vanilla with extra sugar.
19: With extra sugar. Sweeter vanilla. Junie, what do you
18: think? I think it's just the nostalgia of it. Growing up in the area, everybody always had Hudsonville ice cream. Started as a dairy co-op in 1926 in Hudsonville, Michigan. Started with just a handful of flavors. And then in 2003, the Ellens family bought the company, moved it to Holland. So that's where we are locally, making all your favorite ice creams in Holland now.
19: Do you like Super Scoop because you work for Hudsonville? Or do you like, I'm going to get Super Scoop?
18: For me, it's nostalgic. It reminds me of being a kid getting ice cream at the bowling alley down the street from our house. Even like seeing it and like the smell like comes to my mind of the bowling alley and like being there with my family. And I think a lot of people relate to it in that way.
19: So because it was a flavor that started in the 1980s and was like a really childhood nostalgic thing in the 80s, Do you think that we see more adults ordering Super Scoop than maybe you did in the 80s, where people maybe favored butter pecan or something that was a little more traditional?
18: I think we're all kids at heart, so maybe if your kid orders it, you're going to sneak a few scoops as well, because everybody just still loves it.
19: It feels like it's ubiquitous when you're here, but it really is, like, maybe very centrally located in Michigan. Is that true?
18: As far as I know, yeah, it seems to be a Midwest thing. If you mention it to people kind of outside Michigan or in different states, they're a little bit caught off guard. Like, we don't have that where I'm from. But here, if you hear Super Scoop, Superman, you know exactly what we're talking about.
16: The most Michigan-y flavor.
19: Exactly. You might be able to find it in, like, Ohio or Wisconsin, but it's really a Michigan ice cream all the way.
16: But did it start here?
19: April, there was really only one way to pressure test the Krypton Dairy origins of Superman ice cream, and that was with a historian. So if you'll indulge me here, I'm going to head over and talk with the Michigan archivist, who just happened to be interested in this question as well. So when I was looking for a historian to help me decipher whether Michigan can lay claim to Superman ice cream, I reached out to the state's official archivist.
0: I'm Mark Harvey. I'm the state archivist of Michigan.
19: And he responded, "So funny you ask. I've already been looking into this."
0: Yeah, I feel like I probably shouldn't admit that, but yes.
19: The internet will have you believe that Stroh's is where it started, and the logic is something along the lines of, well, Stroh's is a Michigan brand, and in the Depression era, they moved to making ice cream rather than beer, and therefore and subsequently they started Superman. Mm-hmm. I mean, that seems like the logic, and that's about all the connections I can find. Beyond that, can you find any more evidence?
0: No. And when you're actually tracking down the sources, you're really left with the internet. And usually those searches typically start at Wikipedia. And so that's where you see what you just described in detail, in words. And I feel like everyone's referencing that Wikipedia article, because nowhere else, and really for this sort of topic, there's not going to be lots of archival collections. So we rely on newspapers. And so, as you know, when you do a deep newspaper search, there's nothing.
19: Right. You and I were both looking at different newspaper collections and archives. And what did we find? What did you find that was interesting about the history of Superman in newspaper clippings?
0: Well, do you want to work backwards from your original theory?
19: Yeah.
0: Okay. Your original theory was that it was really the Superman movie in 1978.
19: Yeah, and that's when the ice cream came around.
0: That was your theory.
19: That's my theory.
0: Right. And so of course, I tried to debunk it. Immediately.
19: Yes, okay, right.
0: Well, I mean, it sounded good. And I remember as whatever, 8, 9-year-old, getting Superman ice cream at various locations in the East Lansing area. That made sense. But we did some newspaper searching, and it's actually really problematic.
19: My theory or the newspaper searching?
0: Well, your theory was problematic, because there's definitely mention of it beforehand. Not of Stroh's, but you go back as far as 1941, and we both found the same article.
19: Yeah.
0: It's from a newspaper in Wisconsin.
19: Yeah.
0: And it was for Follo's Newsstand, selling an ice cream, a brick ice cream. I have the ad here. It says, "Try the new Superman brick ice cream. It's a 3-color brick." That checks out.
19: Yep.
0: This doesn't. "With whole nut meats." Leave it to Wisconsin to mess up something.
19: Right, exactly. It didn't say cheese curds, though, so it's a start.
0: Okay, that's fair.
19: The 1941 ad threw me off, especially because it's sort of an outlier. Where did you start to see more prolific advertisement for Superman ice cream?
0: There was a mention in the Flint Journal July 3rd of 72, and that ad talks about Superman ice cream being red, yellow, and blue ice cream that quote, tastes like a red sucker. Okay. That's really appealing. So that was the only one until, now this gives your theory some credence, until after the Superman movie in the 80s is when you really start to see it explode. And then in the late 90s and 2000s, everybody talking about where it came from.
9: Right.
0: Right. And so there was all this mystery. So I don't want to completely invalidate your theory. I think the popularity of it, not surprisingly, took off after the movie.
9: Yeah.
0: And also just the 80s were the new Technicolor. Anything that was
9: absolutely
0: fluorescent was good.
9: When people talk about Superman ice cream now, they talk about it with a sense of nostalgia. Mm-hmm. But the sense of nostalgia is that, like, Superman ice cream is a force of nature that has been here forever. But I feel like looking through newspaper clippings with you has shown me that it hasn't really been around forever. It's just been around forever for those of us who are middle-aged adults now. And so, therefore, it feels like it must have been something that predated us.
0: Yeah. I mean, so we could refine it and say we haven't found evidence that it was overwhelming evidence that it was around back to when Wikipedia said it started in the 20s, which, or early 30s, yeah, which predates Superman itself, right, which that I don't even understand that. So maybe it was the flavor profile called something else that then when the original Superman came out in the 30s, the comic, that they altered the name at that point. We can't prove any of that. So, yeah, I think we, and this maybe is less historian and more sociologist, but like we like to have collective memories, right? We like to have touchstones, especially good ones. And face it, like the last few generations have had a lot of negative touchstones. And so to have something like Superman ice cream that you either love it or you hate it, I think. I think it's one of those things that we like to own together. So there's maybe a communal aspect of it. And so as much as I want, for whatever silly reason, to be able to say, yep, Michigan owns Superman, I wish we owned Blue Moon too, but I think Wisconsin probably has a better claim to that. There's not really the evidence there to make that claim.
9: All right, so what are your main takeaways? What can you tell us we know definitively as a historian?
0: We know that Superman ice cream possibly...
9: This is already getting bad.
0: Okay, wait.
9: Okay.
0: Let me. We have definite evidence that Superman ice cream was in circulation prior to the 1978 motion picture. We have also contrary evidence that some folks in Wisconsin were serving it in 1941 or something under that name, although they put nuts in it.
9: We don't even know what three flavors were in that brick ice cream.
0: We don't. Yeah. So we'll just discount the 41.
9: Yeah.
0: So we have 72 in Flint.
9: Yeah, that's not bad.
0: That's pretty good.
9: That's pretty good. I'll take it. So Michigan has a strong claim to Superman ice cream. There's no question. But no single company owns it, and no one can lay claim to it. Superman is an ice cream of the people.
16: Truth, justice, and the American way. Thank you, Laura.
9: Thanks, April.
16: So that's Nicole's question. If you have questions about other Michigan signature dishes, send them to us. We have an email account all set up for this. It's onhand@michiganpublic.org. This is April Bear. We'll see you next time. Take care.
1: For more than 40 years, WNMU's Media Meet has been the place to go for in-depth coverage of issues important to Upper Michigan. Hi, I'm Mike Settles. Whether we are discussing politics, the economy, our environment, or arts and culture, We have the time and take the time to go beyond the headlines. 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
24: Live from NPR News in Washington, I'm Linda Kenyon. The Trump administration is launching a campaign to pressure countries to cut economic ties to Iran. As NPR's Michelle Kellerman reports, the Treasury Department calls it Operation Economic Outcast, and it warns countries that they have to make a choice between the U.S. or Iran.
25: Treasury Secretary Scott Bessent says no one is above the reach of U.S. sanctions if they're helping Iran make money from oil or other key sectors. But he wouldn't spell out what countries could face secondary sanctions or when they might be punished.
26: We know who they are. They know who they are. So when the hammer of U.S. Treasury actions falls upon them, they will have no one to blame but themselves.
25: Asked why the U.S. is giving countries like China and other Iranian trading partners more time to respond to the threat of sanctions, Bessent said, quote, "Why would I want to blow up the global financial system?" Michelle Kellerman, NPR News, Washington.
24: President Trump's super PAC is spending hundreds of thousands of dollars in the final hours before polls close in South Carolina to support Darlene Graham for Senate. As NPR's Tamara Keith reports, the president endorsed Graham, the sister of the late Senator Lindsey Graham.
27: MAGA Inc. is sitting on more than $400 million in campaign cash, but hasn't been spending it. Now the super PAC is injecting $827,000 in last-minute assistance to Darlene Graham for get-out-the-vote phone calls and text messages. Trump also held a rally for Graham last Friday, begging South Carolinians to get out and vote for her in what is expected to be a low turnout special primary runoff against Republican Congressman Ralph Norman.
28: What I really want you to do is pretend, please, that I'm on the ballot. Just come and vote. It's so important.
27: The power of Trump's endorsement is also on the line. Tamara Keith, NPR News.
24: Nearly all of the southern and southwestern United States is under a federal drought disaster declaration. Anna Pope of member station KOSU reports Oklahoma farmers and ranchers are having to make some tough choices.
29: Cotton, corn, and soybeans are bearing the brunt of extreme weather. Kelsey Bates, who farms with her husband in northwest Oklahoma, says crops are stressed and they lost a 400-pound steer due to heat. Because pastures lack water to grow grass for cattle, she says ranchers are rolling out hay ahead of schedule, adding to high input costs.
30: So we're going to be short on hay going into winter. Add on top of that, we're already starting to feed hay, when usually we don't have to start feeding hay until October, November.
29: The extreme weather has an immediate effect on farmers and ranchers, but she says it will trickle down through the supply chain to consumers. For NPR News, I'm Anna Pope in Oklahoma City.
24: You're listening to NPR. Former Cleveland Browns tight end Daquan Wright could be the first player to go from the NFL team back to college football after committing to LSU. Mel Bridges with member station WWNO has more.
31: Wright played for Ole Miss, where now LSU head coach Lane Kiffin coached from 2020 to 2025 and signed with the Cleveland Browns this year. He never played a game, though he did suit up for Saturday's preseason game. Now he's headed back to college. Wright is among a group of players who won a preliminary injunction saying a new NCAA ruling granting a fifth year of eligibility should apply to those who graduated high school in 2022. At a press conference, Kiffin said there will be more players who come back.
3: Because of these rulings, they're either going to play for you or they're going to play somewhere else around the country. So we've made a decision to recruit them, like probably most people are.
31: He says LSU is just getting ahead of the curve. For NPR News, I'm Mel Bridges in New Orleans.
24: President Trump plans to visit Ireland next month to attend the Irish Open golf tournament at his golf course in County Clare on the country's Atlantic coast. The tournament will take place at Trump International Golf Links, Ireland, in Doonbeg. Trump also will mix in some presidential activities. He'll be attending an event with U.S. embassy workers as well as some business officials. The trip is scheduled to take place next month and starting on September 12th through September the 13th. I'm Linda Kenyon, NPR News in Washington.
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John Clayton, opening up this hour of our night studio program from his album 2O Duo, featuring Renee Marie and also Gerald Clayton. We heard Blue Bayou, which is a Ray Orbison tune and a big hit for Linda Ronstadt back in 1977. John Clayton again, getting things started in this hour of our night studio program. I'm your host, Hans Ahlstrom. Also on our show, we've got Lakeisha Benjamin, Nina Freelon, Avishai Cohen, and the Django Festival All-Stars. Right now, volume two of an album honoring Pat Martino. It's called Honoring Pat Martino. It's available on High Note Records, featuring quite a few different guitarists, but only a few play on each track. So we're going to hear Joel Harrison, Steve Cardenas, and Max Light here on one of Pat Martino's more well-known tunes called El Hombre.

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Vibraphonist Warren Wolf from the album History of the Vibraphone. We heard the John Lewis standard, Django. The album is out in 2024 and it features Tim Green on alto sax, also soprano sax, Alex Brown's at the piano, Vincente Archer bass, and Carol C.V. Dashiell III on drums. Before that, it was the trio of guitarists Joel Harrison, Steve Cardenas, and Max Light with the Pat Martino tune El Hombre. That's on Honoring Pat Martino Volume 2 on High Note Records. Some of the other guitarists, there's quite a few featured on this album. Dave Stryker, Kurt Rosenwinkel. Also Oz Noy, Joel Harrison, who I already mentioned, Paul Bollenbeck, and Peter Bernstein. You're listening to Night Studio on Public Radio 90. I'm your host, Hans Ahlstrom. Let's see, up next in a moment, we'll hear from Nina Freelon. But first, we've got something from Lakeisha Benjamin out in 2026. The album's called We Dream. It's available on Artwork Records. Here she is with special guests Chris Potter, Jeff Tane Watts, and Sean Jones on Dreambreaker, an original tune from Lakeisha Benjamin.

Nina Freelon from her 2025 release Beneath the Skin on Origin Records. That was Black Iris, a tune written by Nina Freelon along with pianist Alan Pasqua. Also on the band, Keith Gantz on guitar, Jonathan Richards bass, Steve Haas drums, Evan Roberson trombone, and Shayna Tucker plays cello. And before that, it was a tune called Dreambreaker from Lakeisha Benjamin on her album We Dream, out in the summer of 2026. Special guests Chris Potter, Jeff Tane Watts, and Sean Jones. Here on Night Studio on Public Radio 90, Stefan Harris and Blackout up next.

the wonderful Catherine Russell from her 2019 release, Alone Together, we heard You Turn the Tables on Me. Before that, Avishai Cohen from his 2024 release, Bright Light, and Drabkin. And we started the set off with Stefan Harris and his band Blackout, the title track from their 2026 release, Legacy Dances. Stefan Harris is on vibes, Christian Sands is at the piano, Desron Douglas bass, Teron Gully on drums, Casey Benjamin alto sax. On other tracks he also plays soprano and vocoder, and Weedy Brima on djembe. Time for one more set in this hour of our night studio program. Up next, we've got the Django Festival All-Stars. They are Samson Schmidt, Ludovic Bayer, Pierre Blanchard, Franco Meerstein, and Antonia Lucassati. The album is Evolution. Here they are with Swing and Ready.

Marvin Gaye's Don't Mess With Mr. T, taking us out in this hour of our night studio program. That's from guitarist Tom Rotella on his Side Hustle release out in 2024. And we heard from the Django Festival All-Stars and Swing and Ready from Evolution on Modema Records. That's going to do it for this hour of our night studio program. I'm your host, Hans Ahlstrom. Thanks for listening.

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4: Live from NPR News in Washington, I'm Linda Kenyon. Canada will announce retaliatory trade tariffs against the United States tomorrow after President Trump announced 50% tariffs on a large portion of Canadian products. Prime Minister Mark Carney accused Washington of trying to subordinate Canada, while Ontario Premier Doug Ford says the U.S. tariffs will backfire.
5: Americans are already feeling the pain because President Trump's tariffs are nothing more than a tax on the American people, raising the cost of everything from homes to food and making life more uncertain for the tens of millions of Americans who depend on trade with Canada to bring home their paycheck. Canada did not start this fight, but we're prepared to win it.
4: The tariffs went into effect after trade negotiations with the Trump administration broke down on Friday. The Supreme Court has paused a lower court's ruling on President Trump's order to restrict mail-in voting for the November midterm election. But as NPR's Hansi-Lo Wang reports, the Postal Service is still blocked from following Trump's order.
6: It remains unclear what impact President Trump's order will have on mail-in voting for the midterms. The order calls for the U.S. Postal Service to get lists of eligible voters from states and deliver ballots only to people on those lists. USPS is a financial supporter of NPR. In June, a federal judge in Boston blocked key parts of Trump's order in the 23 states plus Washington, D.C. that sued. That judge found Trump overstepped a president's authority under the Constitution, which gives power to state legislatures and Congress to set federal election rules. The Supreme Court did not weigh in on whether the order is illegal, but it did approve Trump's request to pause the judge's June ruling on the directives for USPS. But the same judge in Boston recently issued a separate ruling that blocks USPS from following Trump's order across the country. Hansi-Lo Wang, NPR News.
4: Treasury Secretary Scott Bessent has announced a new round of sanctions that aim to cut off Iran from the rest of the world economy. NPR's Hadil Al-Salchi has the story.
7: Iran's rial currency hit a new record low of $2 million to the dollar. A 30-year-old Iranian woman who asked not to use her name for fear of retaliation from the Iranian government said most ordinary Iranians are buying food using a credit system because many don't have enough cash. Since I'm in debt to the grocery store, she said, I couldn't even buy tomato paste to cook pasta. She said meat is almost $5 per pound and a gallon of cooking oil is just over $11. Iranians said life-saving medicines like insulin are becoming too expensive to buy and it can be financially ruinous to visit a doctor. Hadil Al-Shalchi, NPR News, Istanbul.
4: Iran has spent almost half a century weathering U.S. sanctions, struggling from double-digit inflation as well as currency devaluation and systemic mismanagement. You're listening to NPR News. The Federal Bureau of Land Management has been rounding up wild horses by helicopter in Colorado this month. The agency is planning to remove hundreds from the public rangeland. Stina Sieg reports from Colorado Public Radio.
8: The BLM says there are too many wild horses, which damages the range and leads some horses to go hungry. Callie Scritchfield is a Rio Blanco County Commissioner who says she's witnessed the effects of overpopulation.
9: And we saw horses dying. And in this county, I don't want to see that again.
8: But horse advocate Heather Hellyer says the roundups are not needed. She says cows damage the range more and that wild horses have adapted to survive harsh conditions.
10: Wild horses are definitely the spirit of the Wild West, and they do have that fight in them.
8: The roundup continues until they gather about 1,000 horses. For NPR News, I'm Stina Sieg.
4: Fat Marmot Week is upon us. Marmot researchers are launching an online contest for the public to vote for their favorite marmot critter. This year's Fat Marmot Week follows a tough winter for the groundhog-like rodents living in the Colorado mountains. Researchers say there simply was not enough snow to keep the marmots' burrows warm enough while they hibernated, so many of them actually froze to death. Those who did survive are said to be doing quite well, and they have fattened up enough to make critical weight, that's the weight needed, to make it through next winter. I'm Linda Kenyon, NPR News in Washington.
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vibraphonist Steve Hobbs. And let's go to Abaco, or Abacos, islands just northeast of the Bahamas, place where he and his wife used to vacation. That's off of his album, Tribute to Bobby, to a fellow vibraphonist, Bobby Hutcherson. Interesting to note that most tribute albums feature the music of the artist in which it's in tribute to. This album has mostly Steve Hobbs compositions. It's a good album. Check it out, called Tribute to Bobby. Opening up this hour of our night studio program, I'm Hans Ahlstrom. Also on the show, we're going to hear from the Christian McBride Big Band, saxophonist Vincent Herring, Pat Martino, and Wynton Marsalis and the Lincoln Center Jazz Orchestra. Right now, we've got drummer Jeff Hamilton and his trio featuring Tamir Hendelman and Christoph Ludi. It's a live recording called Live from San Pedro. 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

saxophonist Vincent Herring off the album Hard Times on Smoke Sessions Records, came out in 2017. The tune there was the classic Good Morning Heartache. His band includes Cyrus Chestnut at the piano and on Fender Rhodes, Yasushi Nakamura on bass, Carl Allen on drums. Also featured on this track, Steve Turay, trombone, Brad Mason, trumpet, and Sam Dillon, tenor sax. Before that, it was Christian McBride's big band with Used to Could off their album Bringin' It on Mack Avenue Records. And we started off with drummer Jeff Hamilton and his trio with Gina's Groove from the live album Live from San Pedro. Christoph Ludi is on bass and Tamir Hendelman on piano. You're listening to Night Studio on Public Radio 90 WNMU. I'm your host, Hans Ahlstrom. In this next set, the great guitarist Pat Martino, also Cyrus Chestnut with his own release. But first, this is Christina Kohler and Devil May Care.

A bit of solo piano there from Cyrus Chestnut. The album is called There's a Sweet, Sweet Spirit. It's available on High Note Records. That one was called Christina. Also in that set, Pat Martino, off of his High Note release called Formidable, and that was released in 2017. We heard El Hombre. His band includes Pat Bianchi on organ and Carmen Intore Jr. on drums. Also on the disc, Adam Kneewood on tenor sax and Alex Norris on trumpet. And we started off with singer Christina Kohler and her rendition of Devil May Care off of her album Perception. This is Night Studio on Public Radio 90. I'm Hans Ahlstrom, and this is Wynton Marsalis and the Lincoln Center Jazz Orchestra.

0: 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Dick Hyman.
1: Jazz at Lincoln Center Orchestra with Wynton Marsalis on All of Me, featuring a special guest Dick Hyman at the piano. The CD is called Handful of Keys, and it's available on Blue Engine Records. And it looks like there's time for just one more on this edition of Night Studio. Here's the Jambalaya Brass Band.

0: taking things out with the Jambalaya Brass Band and Miramar off their album Habana to New Orleans. That's available on West Music Records. The Jambalaya Brass Band rounding things out on this edition of Night Studio. I'm Hans Ahlstrom. Hope you enjoyed the show, and I hope you'll tune in again next time for more great jazz from the Public Radio 90 Music Library. I'm Hans Ahlstrom, and I'd like to thank you for tuning in tonight. 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
7: Live from NPR News in Washington, I'm Linda Kenyon. President Trump is threatening to impose even more extra tariffs on Canadian autos and steel starting this January. Talks to avoid tariffs on about $20 billion worth of Canadian exports collapsed, as NPR's Emily Fang reports.
8: Writing that Canada has been, quote, ripping off the U.S., Trump says he'll raise the current 25% on Canadian autos and steel to 50% next year. Canada's Prime Minister Mark Carney blamed the collapse of trade talks with the U.S. last week on last-minute demands he said the U.S. made of Canada. Gary Hofbauer is a fellow of the nonpartisan Peterson Institute for International Economics, who tracks tariffs. And he says anti-American sentiment is building in Canada.
9: The Canadian public doesn't like what the U.S. is doing. It regards it as bullying.
8: Polls show public opinion in Canada is overwhelmingly in support of rejecting compromise with the U.S. over tariffs. Emily Fang, NPR News, Washington.
7: The Trump administration is calling this D-Day for the Iranian economy and warning countries they could face U.S. sanctions if they continued to do business with Iran. But as NPR's Michelle Kellerman reports, the U.S. is giving Iran's trading partners a bit of a reprieve.
10: Unlike the D-Day landing in France during World War II, the U.S. is giving countries some time to choose between doing business with Iran or with the U.S. Treasury Secretary Scott Bessent put it this way after laying out the financial sanctions that could come.
11: We are giving everyone the opportunity to remedy bad behavior. Why would I want to blow up the global financial system?
10: Bessent would not spell out the timeline of when Iran's biggest traders, including China, could face secondary sanctions. The Treasury Secretary says countries know the consequences of continuing to do business with Iran. Michelle Kellerman, NPR News, Washington.
7: Crews have started to contain a wildfire in the Sierra Nevada foothills that have destroyed more than 30 homes. Richard Edwards is the fire chief with the Truckee Mount Meadows Fire Protection District.
12: The fire is a little over 15,000 acres right now, but I am happy to announce that right now the fire is at 27% containment.
7: Chief Edwards called the fire human-caused, but added it is not yet known if it was intentional or unintentional. The number of residents under evacuation orders and warnings have been reduced to about 63,000. That's down from more than 90,000 over the weekend. The Supreme Court is siding with the Trump administration in a case involving President Trump's executive order restricting mail-in voting, although it remains unclear if it can be implemented before the November midterm elections. The U.S. Postal Service has already laid out its plan for implementing the order, but time is running short on delivery of mail-in ballots only to people on federal government-created lists. You're listening to NPR. NPR has gotten rare insight into how some members of the National Guard are feeling about President Trump's ongoing deployment to Washington, D.C. NPR's Kat Lonsdorf has more.
13: Three Guard members who each spent many months on the D.C. mission spoke to NPR candidly on the condition of anonymity, as they're not authorized to speak publicly. They had concerns about the cost, stretching into the billions, worries about the constant patrols normalizing the presence of armed military, and the damage they feel Trump's deployments are causing to the reputation of the National Guard.
14: I will say very frankly that the bad taste that this mission left in my mouth, it actually embarrasses me to be involved in any way.
13: Another said, quote, "It feels like the Guard is being exploited." The White House responded by reiterating how safe D.C. is now without providing evidence the Guard has decreased crime. Kat Lonsdorf, NPR News, Washington.
7: Thousands of armed uniformed troops have been patrolling in Washington, D.C. for more than a year. The Federal Trade Commission has settled a claim against Zillow and Redfin that accused the real estate listings companies of suppressing competition in online rental advertising. The FTC claimed Redfin agreed to exit the apartment advertising business for up to 9 years in exchange for $100 million and other compensation from rival Zillow. Under this settlement, Redfin will relaunch its rental housing listings business so that competition can be restored. The settlement followed litigation which was brought by attorneys general in several states. I'm Linda Kenyon, NPR News in Washington.
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That's a really wonderful singer, Carmen Lundy, with her rendition of A Nightingale Sang in Berkeley Square, off of her album called Changes on AFP Records. Kicking off this hour of Night Studio, I'm Hans Ahlstrom. Also on the show, we'll hear from Kenny Guerin, Jason Stein and his quartet, and Gary Bowdwin. I think I might have packed a little too much music into today's program, so let's move right along with Brad Meldow and his trio. This is called Stan the Man.

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Japanese Hammond B3 player Akiko Tsuruga with a tune called Pretty Please on her album Sakura on American Showplace. And Brad Meldow and his trio gave us Stan the Man from their 2012 release Ode on Nonesuch Records. 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Saxophonist Kenny Garrett is up next from his 2012 release, Seeds from the Underground. This is Haynes here.

A couple of releases from the Chicago label Delmark. That was Jason Stein and his quartet with Skippy. The CD's called The Story This Time. And before that, Jason Adasiewicz's Sunrooms and a tune called Pillow off of their Delmark release Spacer. And we start off the set with Haynes here from a saxophonist Kenny Garrett and a tune, CD, that is, called Seeds from the Underground, paying tribute to many of the influences in his life. That CD is available on Mack Avenue Records. We've got Chick Corea, Eddie Gomez, and Paul Motion up next.

Guitarist Jerry Baudouin with Joanne Hears the Blues. That's a really wonderful tune. Off his album The Return on Francesca Records. And before that, the trio of Chick Corea, Eddie Gomez, and Paul Motion with They Say That Falling in Love is Wonderful. That's from a 2-CD set on Concord Records called Further Explorations. Running rapidly out of time on this edition of Night Studio, we'll end with the trio ESP and a tune called Reach.

Next time on Jazz and the American Spirit, host Jeff Rupert spotlights a lot of wonderful piano players, including Eric Reed, Orrin Evans, David Hazeltine, Mike LaDon, Helen Sung, Joey Calderazzo, and many more. That's next time on Jazz and the American Spirit, Wednesday night at 11 on Public Radio 90.

0: George Gershwin wrote a number of very fine short songs built around the theme of romance. Listen to Jason Marsalis, Marcus Roberts, Dick Hyman, Marcus Prenup, and many others play Gershwin for Lovers on the next edition of the Savannah Music Festival Live.
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2: Live from NPR News in Washington, I'm Linda Kenyon. Vice President J.D. Vance is describing Canada as more hostile to the U.S. on trade than China. His comments at a campaign rally in Maine come as the administration hits Canada with a new 50% tariff. Steve Missler from Maine Public Radio has the story.
3: Vance's comments come amid an escalating trade war after last week's deal between the U.S. and Canada fell apart, prompting threats of retaliatory tariffs. But Vance did little to tamp down the war of words, and at one point stoked ongoing fears among Canadians that President Trump aims to make the country the 51st state.
4: Canada is a state. Sorry. Freudian slip. That was actually an accident.
3: Vance also said Canada is entirely dependent on the U.S. military for protection against foreign invasion. For NPR News, I'm Steve Missler in Bangor, Maine.
2: President Trump and Education Secretary Linda McMahon hosted a back-to-school event at the White House yesterday as hundreds of thousands of students are returning to the classrooms this week. The president used the event to celebrate what he called his wins in education policy.
5: Immediately upon taking office, I signed an executive order to ban critical race theory and to ban transgender ideology from public schools. That was a big deal. We banned men from playing in women's sports. That was so easy to do. I don't get it. They're still arguing. They're still fighting.
2: The president also celebrated efforts to shut down the Department of Education and bolster school choice. Alabama's attorney general has issued a subpoena demanding OpenAI respond to an investigation after one of its AI agents hacked into another company. NPR's John Ruich has the story.
6: OpenAI reported in July it discovered AI agents in testing had cooperated in secret with one another, and one escaped a test zone, reaching the internet and hacking into a company called Hugging Face. Alabama Attorney General Steve Marshall ordered OpenAI to respond to an investigation into how it handled the incident. Alabama is looking into whether OpenAI violated the state's Deceptive Practices Act. It's asking for company information and data about the incident, and it's giving OpenAI until September 14th to respond. Earlier this month, a group of state attorneys general, including Marshall, told OpenAI to preserve its records about the breach. Marshall said the incident showed that Americans' worst fears about AI are not just theoretical. John Ruich, NPR News.
2: European leaders join Ukraine's President Zelensky in Kyiv to mark Ukraine's 35th Independence Day. The anniversary comes as Ukraine continues to fight the Russian invasion that began in 2022. UK Prime Minister joined other European leaders in pledging further military and financial support. You're listening to NPR. A study published by a team of researchers at Rockefeller University finds people who participate in high-intensity interval training may reap certain benefits that aren't seen with other forms of aerobic exercise. NPR's Will Stone reports.
7: The study shows high-intensity training provokes a robust response throughout the bloodstream. Those in the study completed either six all-out sprints on the bike for 30 seconds with a few minutes rest or a moderate-paced ride for 90 minutes. There were many more changes in proteins and other molecules in the high-intensity group. The researchers then compared some of those changes to a large database from the UK and found they were associated with better cardiovascular and metabolic health. However, they emphasized the results come from young, healthy adults and need to be confirmed in different populations. They say it does not prove high intensity is necessarily better. Will Stone, NPR News.
2: Diet and exercise may or may not be part of the equation in the UK, where zookeepers have been corralling animals for the annual weigh-in day at the London Zoo. They've been coaxing birds, reptiles, and mammals to hop on the scales for their annual weigh-in. Even fish have been taking part, although I'm not exactly sure how they hopped onto the scale. Annual weigh-ins are important because they help zookeepers monitor the animals' health and well-being. The weights are shared to a global database, which helps compare information on the animals, including those who are endangered species. The Dow futures are up 2 points. I'm Linda Kenyon, NPR News in Washington.
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vibraphonist Mark Sherman opening up our night studio program with a Dizzy Gillespie tune, Woody and You, from a CD called The L.A. Sessions, available on Miles High Records. Mark Sherman was thinking about his main influences, folks like Dizzy Gillespie, Charlie Parker, John Coltrane, and the rest. When he made this album, he says that he just can't help but paying tribute to them at every live date he does. They're such an integral part of his playing. Mark Sherman, the CD again is called The L.A. Sessions on Miles High Records. Opening up this hour of Night Studio, I'm Hans Ahlstrom. We're also going to hear from Kenny Garrett, Planet D Nonet, a wonderful band from Detroit, Pat Martino and his quartet, and singer Haley Lauren. Up next, we've got the trio of Jean-Michel Pilk at the piano, François Moutin bass, and Ari Honig on drums. They call themselves Pilk, Moutin, Honig. 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

playing tenor on that track, saxophonist Bob Shepherd, with a tune called Phantoms, which was written by Kenny Barron, from Bob Shepherd's BFM jazz release called Close Your Eyes. We also heard from the trio Pilk Mutan Honig and Charlie Parker's Confirmation on their album Freedom on Modema CDs. 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Kenny Garrett is up next.

composer, arranger, trumpeter, director, John DeVersa, and his album Junk Wagon, the big band album. That one was called Camels. It's available on BFM Jazz. And before that, the wonderful saxophonist Kenny Garrett from his 2012 release, Seeds from the Underground, paying homage to many of his main influences over the years. The tune there was called Welcome Earth Song. That one's available on Mac Avenue Records. 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I'm Hans Ahlstrom. In our next set, we'll hear from percussionist Luis Conte, also the Pat Martino Quartet. But next, this is a wonderful little band from Detroit, the Planet D Nonet. Here's East St. Louis.

Pat Martino and his quartet, recorded live at Blues Alley in Washington, D.C., with Thelonious Monk's Round Midnight. The quartet includes tenor saxophonist Eric Alexander, Tony Monacos on organ, and Jeff Tane Watts on drums. We also heard from the delightful Luis Conte, a really wonderful percussionist out with an album called En Casa de Luis, available on BFM Jazz. The tune there was El Rumbero Más Chévere. And from Detroit, the band Planet D Nonet gave us Duke Ellington's theme music, East St. Louis or East St. Louis Toodaloo. That was his theme before Take the A-Train. Planet D Nonet's album is called Old School, and it's available on East Lawn Records. 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

0: I'm Bill Rudman, and this is Footlight Parade, Sounds of the American Musical. This time, a rebroadcast of our 2021 visit with author Rick Pender, whose mammoth Stephen Sondheim Encyclopedia is everything we could have hoped for, and the first time an American songwriter has been so honored. Rick is with us for the second of four conversations, and don't fret if you missed the first one, because in our sampling of 18 Sondheim musicals, we are not going chronologically. So stick around. As usual, the program is produced by the Musical Theater Project. Welcome back, Rick Pender.
1: Thank you very much. It's great to be here.
0: And it is great to have you. Just like last week, I want you to pick the opening number.
1: And I would pick The Ballad of Sweeney Todd. It is the number that opens that famous show, and it really sets things up. It really tells us the virtual entire story of Sweeney Todd, but it is done in a choral setting with some amazing voices in that chorus, and they are coming at it one by one and then assembling, and it's almost like the population of London is being frightened by Sweeney Todd.

0: thereafter were heard of again. He trod a path that few have trod, did Sweeney Todd. A demon barber of Fleet Street.
1: He kept a shop in London town.

0: At the very end, that was Len Carreyrou. Rick, as you know, Sondheim was extremely pleased with Tim Burton's film version of Sweeney Todd, as was I. But there were people who weren't, because Burton deleted the choral singing.
1: That's right.
0: And he cast the title role with Johnny Depp, a so-called non-singer. And Sondheim does not like most film musicals. We know that about him. Why did he like this one, and how do you feel about it?
1: I liked it very much also. It is a bloody show, but that's Tim Burton, part of Tim Burton's M.O., I guess I'd say. Depp had a little bit of background as a singer. He'd been in a rock band when he was younger, but never really done anything like this. He did take some singing lessons. But Sondheim liked the show because Tim Burton really took it and made it into a movie. He didn't try to just make the musicals, the stage musical, as a film. And that really made a big difference with it.
0: Good. So what Johnny Depp cut should we play here?
1: Well, the one that I like to point out is it's really the sort of dramatic high point. There's a number called Epiphany.
0: Oh, yeah.
1: And it is when Sweeney is suddenly, he's beyond just wanting his revenge against the judge. He's decided that he really needs revenge against the entire world, and he's about to set off on his mass scheme of mass murder.
2: Mr. Todd, you have to help me. Mr. Todd, please.
3: Out.
2: Mr. Todd! Out!
4: All this shouting and running about, what's happened?
5: I had him! His throat was bare beneath my hand. No, I had him!

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There's a hole in the world like a great black pit, and it's filled with people who are filled with pit, and the vermin of the world inhabit it.

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Even you, Mrs. Lovett, even I. Because the lives of the wicked should be made brief.

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You, sir! Too, sir. Welcome.

0: sir! 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
1: No one's in the chair. Come on.
0: Come on!
1: Sweeney's waiting. I want you, Peters.
0: You, sir! Anybody!
1: Gentlemen, I don't be shy.

0: Johnny Depp, of all people, in a Stephen Sondheim musical. Rick, I want you to tell us a bit about how you decided to organize this encyclopedia, from A to Z, of course, but give us some details about the organizational structure.
1: Well, I knew first and foremost that I wanted to write about each of the 18 shows. And so, you know, I have lengthy entries about each of them, which follow a certain kind of format, an overview, a list of songs, a list of the creative team who worked on them, some background about the score and some of the music, and so on. So those things. Oh, and I also include a lot of critical reactions,
0: yeah,
1: so that people can get a sense of that sort of thing. But then I also wanted to include in the book people who had done things, either on stage or off, designers, directors, orchestrators, all of those kinds of people. I tried to profile them. Of course, I have a rather lengthy biography of Sondheim, and then a number of other kinds of entries about him, the awards that he has won.
0: Which goes on for pages.
1: It does. The films that he likes. Which aren't musicals in most cases. There are other kinds of things like that. And then also some of his opinions about other songwriters and that sort of thing. A lot of that material comes out of his own lyric studies.
0: Mm-hmm. So just give us a sense of the range of people whose portraits you include.
1: Okay, well, well-known people like Hal Prince, of course, but also all of his book writers are included.
0: Yeah.
1: James Lapine, who is both a director and a book writer, but then down to designers, Boris Aronson, who designed some of the early shows. So really many of those folks. And then Paul Gemignani, who is the brilliant conductor who has conducted the vast majority of the shows. Jonathan Tunick, who orchestrated most of the well-known shows. So those are all the sorts of things that have been included.
0: God bless you.
1: I will mention one more thing,
0: yeah,
1: and that is that I have 10 songs that go into a much deeper analysis. I based those on 10 essays that Mark Horowitz from the Library of Congress wrote for the magazine when I was editing it. They were much lengthier pieces, but I have excerpted them in ways that I think will be meaningful for people who would really like to dig in to some of these numbers, some well-known and some lesser-known, to understand why they are such important songs.
0: That's a real gift. Thank you, and thank Mark for that. That's a great contribution to this book. Merrily We Roll Along, Rick, which I saw. I actually saw the original production twice in the same day.
1: Oh, my.
0: Those were two of the 16 performances that it had. You report on everybody's reasons for the failure, and there are myriad reasons that have been put out there. But certainly none of them include the excellence of the score,
1: no,
0: which we all know is top-notch. What's Merrily about, and what do you think went wrong?
1: It is a story of three friends. Franklin Shepard, who is a composer. Charlie Kringas, who is a book writer and a playwright. And Mary Flynn, who is a novelist. They've all been friends since they were young. However, we meet them at middle age, and we proceed backwards through their lives.
0: Yeah.
1: And at that beginning of the show point, they are not very happy people with one another. But at the end of the show, we have gone back in time to when they first came together and have such a wonderful, warm relationship and such exciting feelings about prospects for the future, which, of course, we know are not going to quite work out that way.
0: Yeah, yeah. So it's a story in reverse, which threw a lot of people.
1: Yes, that is very much the case. I think there's two other things. One is that that reverse chronology throws people off. It is also the fact that Frank is particularly a not very likable character at the beginning, and maybe he gets a little more likable as we peel away the onion on him. But so there's that. And so those are some of the things about it. The other problem with it was the original production, the one that you saw.
0: Yeah.
1: He cast young people to play the roles and then had them play the older folks at the beginning, and they were not terribly convincing in that way. It's the show that actually ended his relationship with Hal Prince.
0: For a long time.
1: Right, and Prince very much took it upon himself and said, I did not serve that well. They were very indecisive about how to make it work.
0: Rick, I think one of the extraordinary things about this show is the tenacity of Sondheim and his book writer, George Firth, who really believed in it, who at one point brought in James Lapine, the director, and the three of them really did two significant revisions of this piece, right?
1: Yes, they did. I think that everyone recognized from the, although it was a brief run, there was that great cast recording that this show had such wonderful music. And that's sort of what has carried it through and had people keep coming back and trying to fix it, I guess you'd say.
0: Yeah.
1: There have even been tries to put it into a traditional chronological order, which
0: didn't really
1: accomplish what they set out to do. So that didn't work very well. But many people had those kinds of things. But if you listen carefully to the show, you will see the fascinating way that Sondheim created that score by having numbers that reprised before we actually heard the original number, because they came, you know, later in the chronology, but earlier in the actual telling on stage.
0: Yeah. And we're going to get to one of those examples in just a few minutes. But first, I want to play Good Thing Going, because it's a terrific cover. It caught Frank Sinatra's ear in 1981 before the show opened, and it's the first track of his album, She Shot Me Down, back then. I think what's so neat is it's a great song for Sinatra, in part because it's paying homage to the sound of Sinatra's golden period, you know? But it also, as always, serves a dramatic purpose for Stephen Sondheim.

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Enough.

0: Rick Pender, here's another cover of a song from the same show. In 1981, Not a Day Goes By was recorded by Carly Simon as the closing track of her album, Torch. I want you to tell us how this song was used dramatically twice in the show. Okay.
1: It has two very different uses within the show. The first time that we hear it, it is a really sad reflection on Frank's marriage to Beth that has failed. It's ended in this very bitter divorce, and there's tons of regret, and that comes through. But that is a reprise of an earlier, I'm doing air quotes here, earlier use of the song in which Mary Flynn, his friend, and Beth, his wife, each reflect their depth of feeling for Frank. Mary's unrequited emotions, Beth's fears about commitment, and this backwards use of reprises underscores the show's reverse chronology.
0: Indeed it does. And Carly recorded the angry version.
1: Yes.

0: Carly Simon, her cover of a song from Stephen Sondheim and George Firth's musical Merrily We Roll Along. A commercial failure in 1981, but a show that was revised by the authors and is now produced all over. My guest is Rick Pender, and we're talking about Sondheim in the context of Rick's recently published Stephen Sondheim Encyclopedia. Coming up, selections from Forum, Anyone Can Whistle, Roadshow, Company, Assassins, and more. I'm Bill Rudman. This is Footlight Parade.
1: 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And thanks.
0: Sondheim, as you know, Rick, is a master of pastiche. That is, imitating a style of song, often from another era entirely. And in Sondheim's case, a pastiche is always used to reveal a character, of course, or deepen a situation. Here's a pastiche, and I'm going to be so vain as to say, I think I'm one of the few people to identify what he's imitating, and we'll see if you agree. Oh, well, Mark Horowitz, he's written about this.
2: No doubt.
0: But I'm going to take my own stab at it. The song is from Forum, and it's the braggart warrior Milos Gloriosus and his over-the-top paean to sexism. So you're going to have to excuse that. It's satire, after all. But musically, Rick, doesn't this sound like he's imitating Miklos Roza, the composer of Ben-Hur and all of those grand, spectacular films?
2: It certainly does have that. I mean, he's parodying the character of Milos Gloriosus.
0: At the same time, yes.
2: Who is this sort of epic hero,
0: right,
2: at least in his own mind, an epic hero. And so, yes, I think it very much captures that.
0: Well, and that just makes me think of Sondheim reporting that the only line in the whole show that comes directly from Plautus in A Funny Thing Happened is, "I am a parade," which
2: yes.
0: is in this song, and here it is.
3: Stand aside, everyone! I take large steps!

0: enemy left, right,
1: right, left, right,
0: the
1: right, left,
0: oh, right, left. Hail Miles Gloriosus. Welcome to my house, great captain. Your bride awaits you.
2: My bride.

0: Chris Grenendahl with an assist from Nathan Lane. That's from the 1996 Broadway revival of Funny Thing Happened on the Way to the Forum. Rick Pender, how did you get to know Stephen Sondheim? As managing director of the Sondheim Review, or was it earlier?
1: I did not meet him until I was working on the magazine. I became aware of his work earlier in my life. Of course. But early on with the magazine, I needed to ask a question about something that we wanted to reprint. And I was working at a newspaper in Cincinnati at that point. And my phone rang one day when I was on deadline, and I picked it up probably somewhat irritably, and said, yes. And there was this pause, and he said, it's Steve. And I'm thinking, Steve who? Who's calling me today? And he said, Steve Sondheim. And I tell people now, I almost said, yeah, and I'm Abraham Lincoln. You know? But it was Stephen Sondheim. That was our first actual live conversation with one another. Beyond that, we did have some further opportunities to sit and talk on stage or on the radio and that sort of thing.
0: Well, and you know, of course, I subscribed to the magazine, and I remember very clearly that thinking, wow, he's really reading this, because occasionally he would make a correction.
1: Yes.
0: wonder, do any of those corrections stay with you when he wrote?
1: No, actually, in most cases, I think I've tried to forget them because I probably got an earful about it ahead of time.
0: It's just that he's so into minutiae that yes. when I read his corrections, I thought, oh, my goodness sake.
1: You know, we would pretty much just, if he sent us a letter about it, which he often did, we would just print that letter and say, you know, he knows he was there.
0: Yeah. Well, I used to love those corrections.
1: Yeah.
0: And he did it in a very good-natured way.
1: Oh, absolutely. You know? Yeah.
0: I was first knocked out by Sondheim's Anyone Can Whistle, I have to say, which celebrates nonconformity. It's, in that sense, it's a very 1960s show, and this was produced in 1964. I think you describe it as a wild mix of theater of the absurd and social satire. We have no time to tell our listeners any more about it, but just listen to this.
2: Let's cry! Very good. Yeah.

You are all man.

0: I did that open my ears as a teenager. It's Harry Guardino and just a little bit of Angela Lansbury in her very first Broadway musical, Anyone Can Whistle, in 1964. And that really is an extended sequence that runs about 13 minutes, very experimental for the time, and so was the show. To date, the most recent Sondheim musical is, well, it's Roadshow from 2009, but it had a long gestation period, and it was also known by a couple of other titles. What makes the best thing that ever has happened unique in the Sondheim canon?
1: That song originated in the incarnation of the show called Bounce, which was the one immediately before Roadshow. And it was a love song between Wilson, one of the two brothers, and a woman named Nellie, who was a romantic character that Hal Prince had added to the show. It's very much in the style of Harold Arlen, a composer who Sondheim really admired. Yeah. For Roadshow, the song became a passionate, romantic exchange between Addison, the other brother, and Hollis, a young man who he was in love with. And it was the first time depiction in a Sondheim show of a same-sex relationship.
0: Yeah.
2: First, there's cocktails at the Cosdens.
3: Oh, Jesus.
2: Hun, we've got fish to fry.
3: Why don't you do this one without me, huh?
2: Then there's dinner at the Dodges, the reception at the Roosevelt.
3: I think I'm gonna die.
2: And every party filled with millionaires who want to build the biggest villa.

0: Claiborne Elder and Alex Gemignani. In one of its earlier versions, Roadshow reunited Sondheim with Hal Prince. They had not worked together since Merrily We Roll Along in 1981. But, oh, my goodness, Rick, what they did in the 1970s. You know, we could just go back and forth. Company, Follies, Little Night Music, Pacific Overtures, Sweeney Todd, all of them trailblazers.
1: Absolutely. It's an amazing set of musicals.
0: So I want to ask you, what was it about their chemistry, do you think, that made them a great team? And I want you, as you answer that, I want you to lead us into Elaine Stritch and the Ladies Who Lunch from Company.
1: Well, I think that their relationship, they were such a complement to one another. Prince liked to do things on sort of a grand scale. Sondheim often needed coaxing and encouragement to bring things along. With Sweeney Todd, Prince wanted something big and bold, and yeah. Sondheim really had an idea that it would be more intimate and scary. Yeah. So, but they never parted company over those things. In fact, they really, I think, fed off one another's insights and creativity and that sort of thing.
0: And as for The Ladies Who Lunch?
1: The Ladies Who Lunch is a classic number from the near the end of Company. Elaine Stritch made that number her own. That number now today, when it is recorded, everyone more or less tries to be Elaine Stritch. It is a very sour portrait of a woman who's rather weary of life, but still has a lot of energy to talk about it.
2: I'd like to propose a toast.

crunch on their own behalf. Off to the gym, then to a fitting, claiming their fat. And looking grim, 'cause they've been sitting, choosing a hat. Does anyone still wear a hat?

life, aren't they too much? Keeping house but clutching a copy of life.

0: As you write in the encyclopedia, Rick Pender, existential rage.
1: Yes, yes.
0: Len Stritch in the 1970 musical Company. In part, I think the song is great because he knows so well how to write for a specific performer.
1: You know, that stems from his work on Gypsy, which was really the second show that he worked on and had to, again, be coaxed to do it because he was only asked to write lyrics for it. But Ethel Merman was the star, and she wanted a more veteran composer. Julie Stein was brought on for that. Sondheim sort of grudgingly got into it and then had a great time doing it. But he was advised by Oscar Hammerstein to do this because he would learn to write for a known performer. He used that when he did that. He used it when he worked further with Angela Lansbury and Sweeney Todd and, certainly in a number of others like this.
0: I've always thought, this is a sidebar, that if Sondheim had wanted to, he could have been an actor.
1: He always says that his songs, he's a playwright in his head. He is writing a song and acting it as he is creating it.
0: It's time to go again, Rick. I hate to say that. It's the closing number. You picked it, and it's from Assassins.
1: This number, Everybody's Got the Right, also opens the show. But at the end, we are back. We are seeing the line of the assassins, and they are all now justifying the acts that they have perpetrated. They are lined up, and typically the way it ends, they are all holding weapons, and they may point at the audience or they may point them up in the air, but then we go to blackout right at the end of that number.
0: And there is a shot.
1: There is a shot sound, yes.

0: Michael Cerveris and Company, the 2004 cast of Assassins. Rick, that is all we've got time for. And I would say come back in a week, but I don't want you to be too much of a good thing. So
1: is that possible?
0: So, you know, since the two of us do have a good thing going, if I may be forgiven for that, how about we reconvene in a month and we're going to do two more of these? Our guest, Rick Pender, author of the Stephen Sondheim Encyclopedia. Great to have you back.
2: And I'll be back. Thank you.
0: Good. Thanks for the promise. On Footlight Parade.

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We're going out with one of the few overtures from a Sondheim musical. It's For Merrily We Roll Along in 1981, orchestrated by Jonathan Tunick. 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
1: And now it's time for the weekly Footlight Parade bonus. This is a perfect parody of Jobim's The Girl from Ipanema and the woman who had the big hit with it in this country, Astrud Gilberto, right down to her hyper-breathiness. Sondheim wrote the lyric as a favor for his nearly lifelong friend, composer Mary Rogers, daughter of Richard. She had written the music for an off-Broadway satirical review called The Mad Show, inspired by the late, great Mad Magazine. Hardly anybody realized the lyric was Sondheim's because the program credited Esteban Rianido. His name, yes, but in Spanish. It was introduced by the young Linda Lavin long before she won fame on TV playing the title role in the sitcom Alice, but she is highly regarded for her stage performances both on and off Broadway, including musicals. From The Mad Show, Lavin went on to play a featured role in Strauss and Adams' It's a Bird, It's a Plane, It's Superman. But here she is in Sondheim territory.

0: Linda Lavin. I love Sondheim's joke about why she can't have that boy from. Subtle, isn't it? That is from The Mad Show, 1966, by Mary Rogers and Stephen Sondheim.
1: If home is where the heart is, where do you long to be? 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

0: My grandmother had a saying that I've thought about recently, and it was, wanton waste will lead to woeful want.
1: We have a painting term called a holiday. When you're applying paint, often with a roller, if you apply the paint a little bit unevenly with your weight, like weight distribution is a bit uneven, it'll cause a little bit of a line of drip of excess paint to drip.
2: And so he would use this word for things that would be stuck in things. Typically, if you had something stuck in your teeth, he would say, you know, ew, ick and packy.
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0: Live from NPR News in Washington, I'm Linda Kenyon. As the U.S.-Canada trade war heats up, so too have the insults and the rhetoric. As Dan Karpinchuk reports, President Trump criticized Ontario Premier Doug Ford on social media, and Ford fired back.
1: In a social media post, Trump referred to Ford as the, quote, less charismatic, intelligent, and overall unimpressive brother of the late, great Rob Ford. He was the former mayor of Toronto who admitted to smoking crack cocaine while in office and was caught in a series of drinking scandals. Premier Doug Ford was quick to reply.
2: I don't respond to a dictator like President Trump. I'm not going to take any advice off a guy that's the king of bankruptcies.
1: Ford went on to say Trump is actually taxing his own people through tariffs on Canada. Ford says he will throw everything he can at the Trump White House, even consider putting an export tariff on electricity to the U.S. For NPR News, I'm Dan Karpinchuk in Toronto.
0: California's highest court is weighing whether a sheriff broke the law when he seized hundreds of thousands of ballots earlier this year. Madison Ament of member station KVCR has the story.
3: Sheriff Chad Bianco of Riverside County took the ballots after last year's statewide election on redistricting to favor Democrats. Bianco, a Republican who was then running for governor, says he was investigating voter fraud. His attorney says Bianco had a warrant and acted within the law. But Sonny Walknin, an attorney for the plaintiffs, says a warrant doesn't trump California election code.
4: We argue today before the court that no one, not even an elected sheriff, has the power to ignore election rules and seize cast ballots outside the view of the public.
3: The court also heard a case about whether California's attorney general has the authority to tell Bianco to stop his investigation. The court has 90 days to issue its decisions. For NPR News, I'm Madison Ament in San Bernardino.
0: Crews have started to contain a wildfire in the Sierra Nevada foothills that has destroyed more than 30 homes. Richard Edwards is the fire chief with the Truckee Meadows Fire Protection District.
5: The fire is a little over 15,000 acres right now, but I am happy to announce that right now the fire is at 27% containment.
0: Chief Edwards called the fire human-caused, but added it is not yet known if it was intentional or unintentional. The number of residents under evacuation orders and warnings has been reduced to about 63,000. That's down from 90,000 over the weekend. The Trump administration is preparing to revoke the visas of up to 200,000 foreigners who have applied for or are currently seeking asylum in the United States. This would be the largest single mass revocation of visas in U.S. history and would likely face legal challenges. The State Department says the revocations would affect B-1 and B-2 visas issued between 2016 and 2026. You're listening to NPR. A federal mediator has determined the Washington Post did not have grounds to fire columnist Karen Attia over a social media post she made shortly after the killing of Trump ally and conservative activist Charlie Kirk. NPR's David Folkenflik reports the mediator also noted Attia had additional leeway as an opinion writer.
6: What happened to Attia occurred against the backdrop of tensions within the Post over personal expression by journalists on social media, a backlash against almost anyone critical of Kirk after his death, and the makeover of the Post's editorial section to be more Trump-friendly. Top opinions editor Adam O'Neill drew a line after she wrote on social media, quote, refusing to tear my clothes and smear ashes on my face in performative mourning for a white man that espoused violence is not the same as violence. Attia says she's willing to return. The Post says it respects the arbitration decision, but hasn't committed itself to next steps. David Folkenflik, NPR News.
0: President Trump plans to visit Ireland next month, where he will attend the Irish Open golf tournament at his golf course in County Clare on the country's Atlantic coast. The tournament will be hosted at the Trump International Golf Links Ireland in Doonbeg. The president will also mix in some presidential activities while he's in Ireland for the tournament. He will attend an event at the U.S. Embassy with workers there, and he'll also meet with business officials in Ireland. The White House says the trip is scheduled to take place on September 12th and 13th. I'm Linda Kenyon, NPR News in Washington.
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11: You're listening to Away with Words, the show about language and how we use it. I'm Grant Barrett.
12: And I'm Martha Barnett. And I've chanced upon a handy word for that awful mess of cables under my desk. The German word for that is Kabelsalat.
11: A cable salad.
12: Exactly.
11: Or given your choice of operating system, maybe apple salad.
12: It's a mess under there. I'm sure you have the same problem, Grant.
11: Or apple spaghetti.
12: Yeah, some people do call it cable spaghetti.
11: Cable spaghetti.
12: Yeah. There were,
11: highway spaghetti is a name for a really complicated interchange.
12: Mm-hmm. Yeah, yeah. There's Spaghetti Junction in Louisville. There's another Japanese term for this that translates as octopus leg wire, Takawashi Hisen. And I gather that sometimes electricians call a mess of wires like that a snake's honeymoon.
11: Snake's honeymoon. Ooh, yeah. That's nice. Well, we'd love to hear your funny names for those oh-no moments. Give us a call about that or anything related to language in your life. Language is everywhere. 877-929-9673 is toll-free throughout the United States and Canada. And if you're anywhere else, you can call us a lot of different ways or reach us through the internet, waywardradio.org/contact. 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
13: Hey there, this is William. You can call me Will. I'm calling from Dallas, Fort Worth, and I got a question for you guys.
11: Hi, Will. Welcome to the show.
12: Hey, Will.
11: What are you thinking about?
13: So, little bit of a story. My boyfriend and I, we're getting into an argument. I'm originally from California. He grew up in Texas. And one day I was trying to give him directions to, you know, go to a show or a store or something. I forget. But the point is I was saying, oh, you're going to want to take the 15 to get to the store. And he looked at me all crazy and he's like, what do you mean? I'm like, yeah, no, you just take the 15 on to the north. You know, you go south and it'll give him all the directions. And he stops me. He goes, no, no, no. Why did you put the in front of the highway? I've never heard anybody do that before. And we're still arguing about this. I put the in front of highway numbers, and he doesn't. Everybody that I know in California does it, but nobody knows that thing in Texas. And I just want to know, is there an origin to this? Is it a regional thing? Like, what's going on there?
11: Yes and yes, what? And I'm guessing you're from Southern California, Will.
13: Oh, yes, I am, in the sunny town of Temecula.
11: Temecula,
12: oh, Temecula,
11: sure.
12: Temecula, just north of San Diego, yes.
11: Wine country, hot air balloons.
12: And you're right to suspect that there is some history behind these differences, as often happens with language, and specifically the history of freeways in the United States and in Southern California. You know, most places in the U.S. didn't start getting highways until 1956 under the Eisenhower administration, or interstate highways anyway. But 16 years earlier, California opened the first freeway in the West that connected L.A. and Pasadena. It was called the Arroyo Seco Parkway, and then later the Pasadena Freeway. And here in San Diego, just south of Temecula, going west to east from the coast, you first had the Ocean Beach Freeway, and then east of that you had the Mission Valley Freeway. And then in 1964, like elsewhere around the country, California started using numbers instead of words. So the Ocean Beach Freeway and the Mission Valley Freeway became part of Interstate 8, which stretches on into Arizona. And here, old habits died hard, and people held on to the. And in the same way, the Montgomery Freeway coming up from the border with Mexico goes through San Diego and turned into the San Diego Freeway and continues north. And now here in Southern California, we call it the Five. And there are a few other places around the country that also use the. They do that in the Phoenix area and also in Buffalo, New York, which is probably influenced by Ontario, which is very near there, because you'll see that in Canada as well. So people hang on to that the because of history in part. And then things just arise independently, right, Grant? I mean, they do this in the UK, in parts of the UK.
11: Yeah, Ireland
12: as well.
11: And the England, people would talk about taking the M1 to go someplace.
12: Mm-hmm. Mm-hmm.
13: Huh. That is so, because I suspected that it was a regional thing, considering that when I would bring it up to my Texas friends, they also looked at me in such bewilderment, too. It's really cool that there is such a long history with that. That is really cool.
12: How do you and your boyfriend resolve this dispute?
13: It has yet to be resolved.
12: This is one of the reasons why
13: I decided to reach out, so we could get some information on this.
12: Oh, boy.
11: Well, if you want to laugh together about it, Saturday Night Live did some very hilarious skits called The Californians, and they poke tremendous fun.
13: I love that sketch.
11: Yeah, just watch those together, and if you can poke a little fun at yourself, Will, he will probably be just dying with tears because they're hilarious, and they do make fun of the way Californians give directions with the freeways. So maybe that's a way to diffuse the tension over saying the 15 or the 5.
13: Oh, my God. That's really great. I'm glad that I now have some, you know, ammo to give an argument back to him.
12: Well, yeah, some information maybe. Or maybe you just both move back to Southern California. What about that?
13: Oh, well, hey, we just visited, took a tour on all the wines. He loves it.
11: Oh, yeah, I'm sure.
12: There you
11: yeah.
12: go.
11: All right, well, take care, Will. Give our best to your boyfriend.
13: All right, thank you so much. Bye-bye.
11: Bye-bye.
12: Thanks, Will.
11: We know that you have these little ongoing arguments about language with your significant other or your loved ones. We would love to help you sort it out. 877-929-9673 is toll-free in the United States and Canada. And, you know, we have numbers for Mexico, the UK, and anywhere in the world on our website. 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
12: If you know somebody with a 20th birthday coming up, you're going to want to tuck this word away. It's vigesimal. That's V-I-G-E-S-I-M-A-L, vigesimal.
11: Oh, yeah. That was the word of the day for the Dictionary.com app recently.
12: Oh, was it?
11: Yeah, it was.
12: Oh.
11: That means related to 20.
12: Yeah, having to do with the number 20. It goes back to Latin vigesimus, which is related to Spanish veinte, meaning 20, and of course also in French.
11: Oh, yeah, that's a wonderful word, because it seems like it should be a part of the body, like it relates to like the length of the short intestine or something, right? Doesn't it feel biological?
12: It absolutely does. Yes, he had a vigesimal whatever.
11: My vigesimal intestine or my vigesimal, like maybe it describes the twists and turns of the bumps on the brain or something, the crevices of the cerebellum. I have no idea.
12: It does. It sounds very technical, but I guess you could use it for, you know, if you're talking about 84 years ago, that's a vigesimal phrasing.
11: Yeah.
12: Or, you know.
11: The vigesimal anniversary of the mm-hmm. of a institution or a person.
12: Mm-hmm. Yeah, we got a little ways to go before the radio show gets to our vigesimal anniversary, but
11: yeah,
12: I'm
11: that's
12: looking
11: true.
12: Forward to it.
11: Yeah. Give us a call, 877-929-9673. Hey, that's toll-free in the United States and Canada. We love hearing from our Canadian listeners.
12: Hello, you have a way with words.
14: Hi, Martha. How's it going? Guy Leffel. Well, in the Upper Peninsula, we got a dialect. It's like if you want to go like downtown, nobody says that. You say downtown. And whenever we play baseball, it's like, you know, you'd ask somebody, I got a hit the other day. Well, how did you do? How was it? And they go, well, I powdered it. That translates not only the hitting, but the pitching. It's like
11: yeah.
14: if you talk to a pitcher, you know, he threw a really fast pitch. Well, how fast was the pitch? Well, I powdered it. And so I just, I don't know if you've heard that the powdered, it goes in a lot of, it has a lot of different possibilities.
11: Mm-hmm. Yeah, that's classic. That goes back at least to the early 20th century. That's a great term. The idea being here that the ball moves so fast, it was like it was fired by black powder, like from a cannon or from a gun. Yeah. Although some people think, at least when the pitcher powders it, maybe it's because the catcher's mitt throws off waves of dust. But I think it's more likely that it's like it was fired by black powder. And it might be related to older expressions like fireball or to throw smoke, which also mean fastball.
14: I'll be daggone.
11: You ever heard of throwing smoke? That also means powerful pitching.
14: That's enlightening.
11: Yeah, it's a good one, right? You know, by the way, if you're a huge baseball fan, the book for you, Guy, is Dixon's Baseball Dictionary. Paul Dixon's Baseball Dictionary.
14: I really appreciate talking to you guys again, Mike. And also to devote this talking to you to Dick Burrows in town. He just passed away. He was the guy, the voice of baseball in Escanaba, the voice of football, the voice of everything. And he's just such a brilliant man. But he was an English teacher. He taught everybody how to talk. And my dad was an English teacher at the college. And it's just great. The appreciation for English that you guys help provide is just beyond words. Just $1 million.
11: Respect to the man, then. Well, Guy, we appreciate the shout out to a leader and a legend, and we thank you for your entertainment. Take care of yourself.
14: You got it, Grand Martha. Pleasure to talk to you.
11: Be well.
12: Great talking
11: Bye-bye.
12: With you, Guy.
14: You too.
12: Bye-bye. What's the word or phrase you're wondering about? Call us 877-929-9673.

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1: And it's that last part. It is an astonishment to be alive, and it behooves you to be astonished. That just, you know,
2: I agree.
1: You got to be present.
2: Yeah. But I do like the part about saluting, what was that, saluting death and...
1: Saluted corruption and death.
2: Saluting corruption and death, because they are a part of that experience, both
1: the
2: positive and the negative. But yeah, why don't we wake up every day astonished that we have one more day upon this earth?
1: Yes.
2: And we've created these entertainments for ourselves, and we invite listeners to be a part of this entertainment. Enjoy this astonishment with us, these things that we've created, words on a page, where we tell stories to each other. And you can be a part of it. 877-929-9673.
1: More about what you say and why you say it. Stick around for more of A Way with Words.

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4: You're listening to Away with Words, the show about language and how we use it. I'm Grant Barrett.
5: And I'm Martha Barnett. And joining us now is our quiz guy, John Chinesky. Hey, John.
6: Hey, Martha. Hey, Grant.
4: Hey, buddy. What's up?
6: Hey, well, you know, I just got here, but I'm going to take off. Just kidding. What I mean is this, we're going to do takeoffs. We've done this before. These are called takeoffs. That's where we take off the first letter of a word to get another word, right? Mm-hmm.
5: Okay.
6: Now, this time, we're only going to make two words by taking the letter D from the start of a word. Only D this time, okay? For example, if I said that my sound equipment had been damaged in the flood, that would clue the words damp and amp.
5: Aha.
6: Okay?
4: Gotcha.
6: Now, remember,
4: okay.
6: The two words will always rhyme. We're not going to do any devil and evil. It's always going to be a rhyme. Dad and ad, like that. Got it?
4: Got it.
5: Okay.
6: Good. Let's see what these clues clue. I say, my false shirt front has become disgusting.
5: My dicky has become icky.
6: Dicky and icky. That's very good. And if that wasn't enough, my lacy decorative mat has become rather oleaginous.
4: My oily doily.
6: Oily doily, yes. And this lifeboat is no better. It's watertight, yes, but there's a breeze coming in through this crack in the canopy.
4: A rift, drift, rift? I don't know.
6: Close. Change the vowel and
5: draft,
6: you've got it.
5: Raft.
4: Draft,
6: draft,
4: raft.
6: Draft, raft, yes. Now this, it's what the gutters on my rooftop do.
4: Drain rain.
6: Hey, drain rain, yes. Oh, this small baked good is quite amusing.
4: Not dinner roll.
6: So close.
5: Really?
4: Really?
6: This small baked good is so
4: humorous. Oh, it's roll roll.
6: Oh, it's so, so droll.
4: Oh, boy.
6: Oh. Now, I've determined that this Christmas ornament hangs precisely 90 degrees from its branch.
4: The angle dangle?
6: Yes, the angle dangle. Nice. If you think I can't escape your clutches, you're fooling yourself.
5: Elude, delude, delude, elude.
6: Yes,
4: there we go.
6: Elude, delude. Very good. And now I acted that role to the highest degree, but I have been relegated to the chorus.
4: Emoted, demoted?
5: Ooh,
6: yes, very
5: nice.
6: Good. Now, finally, will somebody please turn this boat's lights on?
4: Dark arc?
6: Dark arc! That's good.
4: All right.
6: All right, those are our takeoffs for the letter D. Nicely done, you guys.
5: Oh,
4: thank you. Done,
5: John.
4: Done in one.
6: Done in one. Done in one, yes.
4: We'll talk to you next week, John. Thank you for the quiz.
6: Talk to you then. Thank
4: Cheers.
6: You.
5: We do a lot of goofing around on this show, but we also take your questions about all aspects of

0: 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Hi there, you have a way with words.
1: Hi, this is Galen calling from White River, Arizona. How are you?
0: Hey, Galen, I'm doing fine. What's going on?
1: I'm curious about a question about accents. I grew up in Tucson, Arizona, and probably like a lot of people in high school, my friends, and I thought we didn't have an accent. I realized that's probably not true, and I realized that our accent maybe in Southern Arizona is similar to a Los Angeles or an L.A. accent, maybe from California. I was wondering if there's a general TV accent that news anchors have or kind of this general accent and where it comes from. It seems like a dominant accent, but I'm wondering what your thoughts are on that and if it's an L.A. thing from Hollywood spreading it around or what you guys think about that.
2: Oh, that's a fantastic question. You're right about where your accent kind of fits into things. People in the West generally, and I say generally, boy, the linguists are going to be hopping up and down, generally have one accent with a lot of caveats and a lot of little pockets of different things. But the West is less divided dialect-wise or accent-wise than the East because it's had less time to develop geographic linguistic features. But so Arizona is more like California than it would be, say, like Texas or like New York. But
1: okay.
2: There's a larger picture here when we talk about accent. Maybe a better word to talk about is dialect, because accent is just a part of dialect. And the thing you need to know is everyone has an accent. It's just by comparison is what you're talking about. Do I have an accent when compared to somebody else? So do you have an accent compared to me, Grant Barrett? Maybe not. You and I kind of sound alike. Or do you have an accent compared to, what's somebody else? King Charles. Yes, you have an accent because you and King Charles sound very different, right?
1: Sure. And so maybe I'm hearing a similar dialect.
2: Yeah, so it's because you speak a similar dialect or the same dialect. That's when you can say, oh, I don't have an accent. And the unspoken part of that sentence is by comparison with this person. And so what we're talking about here is sometimes called standard American, and sometimes, called the newscaster's accent. The reason it exists isn't really about Hollywood or the media, but it has more to do with notions of power, more to do with who's in charge of wealth and education and government and money and who's seen as authoritative and respectable. And all of these are loaded topics in the United States, as I'm sure you know. This is a mess. A lot of things come into play here. Racism and sexism and socioeconomic imbalances and indigenous suppression, Eurocentric favoritism, Anglocentric politics, and tons of things. And so for a long time in the United States, a lot of textbooks, and we're talking back in the 1800s and 1700s and the 1900s even, the standard reference works were written mostly by white men from New England and the Mid-Atlantic states. And those men wrote those books according to their own habits and their own education. And so they wrote them according to how they thought words should be said and how language should be spoken. They didn't give any attention really to divergent dialects that appeared in the rest of the country, even though they were already present. They didn't have a lot of success because obviously those other dialects didn't disappear. But that's the way that they said that you should speak. You should speak like me. I'm from these, you know, wealthy white places. This is how you should talk.
0: I think about growing up and listening to people like Tom Brokaw, you know, or Walter Cronkite. Mm. I mean, those were the accents that that you were supposed to emulate.
2: Yeah, it's funny that you should mention them. Really, I think the classic example of this accent, which kind of covers all the bases, is Ronald Reagan, who was born in Illinois, worked in radio in Iowa, then went on to be an actor in California, and then went on to work in politics. And his accent served him in all of these arenas because he had almost none of the dialect features that you could call him out and say, well, he's not one of my people. Because obviously when you listen to him, he sounds like he belongs to another region and I can't identify with him. So he was a really good example of the kind of neutral American accent. There's a subfield, though, of sociolinguistics, which I love. It's called perceptual dialectology. And how it works is that a linguist will give people a map and say things like, circle the area where people speak without an accent, or write on this map words good, bad, or neutral where you think people's accents sound like that. And it's kind of unsubtle, but you get amazing results because it reveals people's biases. It will show you that even people from the South of the United States who have a Southern accent will write that they think that the people around them don't speak English properly. Even people who have a regional accent will mark their own region as not being proper English, which is amazing because they're taught that from the outside. They're taught that out by outsiders and by the systems around them. So this is, so your question, I mean, I could go on about this, but generally, generally, again, what is considered a standard American accent has nothing to do with linguistics, and it's all about power and what we see as authority.
1: Wow, thank you so much for the concrete example of Reagan to focus on as kind of this thing, and then also that field of sociolinguistics to look into. I really, really appreciate your response. And sorry about the background noise. I'm on lunch duty as a teacher, so you might have heard students in the background, but we're going to listen into this episode and others later.
2: Oh, fantastic. Wonderful. Well, educators are our people, so applause to you. Keep up the good work.
1: Oh, thanks for giving me so many good things to chew on and bring into the classroom. Thanks a lot for that.
2: Yeah, no problem, Galen. Take care now and be well. Give our best to your students.
1: You too. Thanks. We will. Take care. Bye.
2: Bye-bye.
0: Bye-bye.
2: We'd love to hear your stories about how the way you speak has affected your life, 877-929-9673, or tell us the story in email, words@waywardradio.org.

0: Grant, I learned just this week that the term red rag is an old slang word that means the tongue. It goes back to the 17th century.
1: Red rag. Red rag. I don't think I know that one. How does that work in a sentence?
0: Well, I'm looking at Francis Grose's old dictionary from 1785, and there's a citation that goes, "Shut your potato trap and give your red rag a holiday."
1: Good advice at all times.
0: Or here's a more positive one from 1908. "He shook that red rag of his, and a continuous flow of speech ensued."
1: That's almost like a few politicians I know.
0: Right. Well, get your red rag shaken and call us, 877-929-9673.
1: Hello, you have a way with words.
2: Good morning. This is Linda from Cooperstown, North Dakota.
1: What can we do for you?
2: My grandmother had a saying that I've thought about recently, and it was, "Wanton waste will lead to woeful want."
1: Oh, what were you doing when she said that?
2: We were little kids, of course. Mm-hmm. Yep. And I think she was probably from West Virginia, probably born in the late 1800s.
1: Were you a wasteful child?
2: Nope. We were pretty good because Grandma threatened with the willow switch.
1: Oh,
0: the
1: willow
0: switch. Wanton waste will lead to willow whopping. Well, you might be interested to know, Linda, that this kind of alliterative advice goes back to at least the early 18th century. The far more common version of this is "willful waste makes woeful want." And you can just hear a parent, can't you just it almost lends itself to sort of a sing-songy kind of "willful waste makes woeful want."
1: And I can imagine centuries of children rolling their eyes.
2: Oh, yes.
0: Yeah, but that goes back all the way at least to a 1721 collection of Scottish proverbs. "Willful waste makes woeful want." But, you know, there are different versions of it. "Waste not, want not." "Waste and want, save and have." Here's another one. "Haste makes waste, and waste makes want, and want makes strife between the good man and wife."
1: Oh.
2: Oh, my.
1: Well, Linda, this has been an insightful, delightful call, and we appreciate it.
2: All right. Thank you.
1: All right. Take care now. Be well.
0: Thanks for calling, Linda.
2: Yep. Bye.
1: Your time will not be wasted, and you will not go in need if you dial 877-929-9673.
0: Hello. You have a way with words.
3: My name is Addie Mahoney. I'm from Neenah, Wisconsin.
0: Well, welcome to the show, Addie. What can
1: we
0: do
1: Addie.
0: For you?
1: Well, what's up?
3: Thank you so much. It's wonderful to be on. I love listening. I was calling in about one of my grandfather's words that he used quite often was "ickumpacky." Ickumpacky, I believe, if I could spell it, it would be I-C-K-I-M-P-A-C-K-Y.
0: Okay.
3: And so he would use this word for things that would be stuck in things. Typically, if you had something stuck in your teeth, and he would say, you know, "Ew, ickumpacky." You can point it out on other family members. Or if you had something on your shirt, or if something was stuck in something that you're trying to clean out, and that would be ickumpacky, kind of an unknown substance that you kind of flick off or get off.
1: Hmm. Ickumpacky.
0: Wow.
1: Okay.
0: I've never heard that.
1: I've never heard that either. Let me ask you, though, was he of Scandinavian descent?
3: No, he is not.
1: No Norwegians anywhere in the family?
3: Not that I know of.
1: I mean, I know you said your last name was Mahoney, so.
3: No, he's was Scottish, Irish.
1: Too bad, because my theory was is not or no in Norwegian, and I was just thinking it was not something or like not packed or something or not clumping. Mm. Never
3: right.
1: mind then.
3: I did come across one thing about the word, and it was kind of odd to me because I had just started working in as a sales manager for plumbing in the last year. And as I was trying to find this word, and find something, I came across a word. I think you would pronounce it akumpaki. And it is a plumbing term used for the gunk caught in the threads when you're taking pipes apart and whatnot.
0: Oh, wow.
1: Oh, really?
3: And I thought,
1: that's amazing. You did astonishing work there. How do you spell that?
3: I think it was spelled A-C-K-U-M-P-U-C-K-Y. And so I found that quite interesting. And it matches up with his ikumpaki.
1: You know what? That's it. It's in the Dictionary of American Regional English as akumpaki. It says any of various usually sticky liquid or pasty substances, also defined as gunk, dating back to the 1934.
0: Yeah. Whoa, Eddie,
1: you're hired. You got a job. You are. And you know what's funny? The Dictionary of American Regional English is based right there in Wisconsin. They would be delighted to know that they helped a Wisconsinite.
3: Oh, that's really interesting.
1: It's got citations, though, all over the country, including Texas, West Virginia, Missouri, Florida, Alabama, Washington, Kansas. So it's not regional, but it's got a long history. Akumpaki. And lots of different spellings, none of them quite like you pronounced it. Yeah, this is fantastic.
3: Yes, I wasn't sure exactly how it was pronounced, but just ran across that little bit of a word.
1: And you know what's funny is they just added this entry in 2017, so it's a new entry to the dictionary.
0: So, Addie, we're going to hire you as the director of Ikumpaki for Away with Words, because this is so cool. To be doing this in
1: you
0: real
1: are
0: time.
1: I'll
3: take the job.
1: Akumpaki Lieutenant. How about that? Heck, just make you the president of Akumpaki.
3: All right. I would be able to keep you very, very busy with all of my grandfather's
1: work. Oh, really? Then we expect regular phone calls.
3: Yeah.
1: Report in, miss.
0: All right.
3: Many of them are completely made up, but they're
1: That's
3: fun.
1: That's fine. Those are fun, too.
0: But not this one. Not this one.
1: Yeah,
0: how exciting.
1: Thank you so much for sharing your memory with us and that amazing new word, akumpaki, because it sounds like what it is, right? It does sound like gunk.
3: It really does.
1: Oh, that's good.
0: Well, Addie, that is going into our vocabulary right now. Thank you so much
1: Wonderful.
0: For calling.
1: And you take care of yourself, all right?
3: Well, thank you. And you gave me some great information on that, and I'll look at it further. So thank you for having me on. I enjoyed myself very
1: much.
3: All right.
1: Take care now. Bye-bye.
0: Thanks, Addie.
3: You too. Yeah. Bye-bye.
0: Call us 877-929-9673.

0: We talked not long ago about that dip in the road or roller coaster that causes you to lose your stomach for a second. Some people call it a thank you, ma'am. Some people call it a whoopsie-daisy. And Jane Locken in Eau Claire, Wisconsin, wrote to add another to that list. She said that when she was growing up in the La Crosse area of Wisconsin, everybody called that little dip in the road a hoopla.
1: A hoopla, yeah. So that's like the French hoopla, what you say when you lift a kid up off the floor, a baby off the floor, or you're hoisting something heavy. Hoopla.
0: Right.
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1: You're listening to Away With Words, the show about language and how we use it. I'm Grant Barrett.
0: And I'm Martha Barnett. And Grant, you remember the conversation that we had with Kelly, who was calling us from Norfolk, Virginia, where she says people order hamburgers all the way deluxe.
1: Right. That means they want everything on it, all the condiments and all the toppings. And you and I said, we don't really know anything about that.
0: Yeah, she was wondering if the term all the way deluxe was unique to Norfolk. And we didn't hear from other people who ordered things that way. But boy, we sure got a lot of responses anyway.
1: Yeah, after the fact, the calls and the emails, they came pouring in.
0: They did. We heard from Sarah Jones, who said where she is in South Carolina, the terms deluxe and all the way mean two different things. She says deluxe means mayonnaise, lettuce, and tomato, and all the way means go ahead and add mustard and onions and whatever else. And Richard Fitzsimmons in Pittston, PA, wrote to say that as a teenager, he and his friends would visit Ocean City, New Jersey, and they'd hang out on the boardwalk and order hot dogs and hamburgers, and they always wanted every topping available. And the phrase that they used there was, put it through the garden. Just run through the garden and
1: I've heard that one before. Drag it through the garden. That means you want all the toppings.
0: And this brought back so many memories for so many people. Steve Williams wrote us from San Antonio, Texas, to say that he grew up in Bay City, Michigan. And he says that one of his favorite summertime treats was when the family would go out to a seasonal burger joint or maybe a family-owned eatery or diner. He says we'd all get cheeseburgers and fries and maybe a chocolate malt or a root beer float. And in that neck of the woods, a deluxe cheeseburger included lettuce, tomato, and mayonnaise on top of the standard toppings of mustard, ketchup, and pickle, and sometimes onion. And he says, as I've grown up, I've traveled, and I've seen many menus get cute and creative with their loaded burgers, with names like Dumpster Burger, Trash Burger, or Everything But the Kitchen Sink Burger.
1: Oh, yeah. Don't get started on garbage plates and trash plates, because those are a whole thing in some parts of the country.
0: Is that right? Is that a term, garbage plates?
1: Yeah, that's
0: plates
1: a plate. Yeah, that's a term, yeah. And they can be delightful. Just imagine your nachos with everything. It's a huge plate.
0: Garbage plate.
1: It really looks like they cleaned out the last of the chili bowl and the last of the salsa jar and the scrapings from the bottom of everything on the condiment table. It can be really good, though. Because every single one of those is delightful to the taste buds.
0: But we have yet to hear from anybody else who orders things all the way deluxe. I wonder if it really is specific to Norfolk.
1: Yeah, Norfolk, Virginia might just have their own thing, and that's not unheard of. We have regionalisms all across the United States and Canada and elsewhere in the world, no matter what language you speak, it's English or Spanish or something else. And we love hearing about regionalisms. It's just one of the ways that we identify ourselves. We know who we are and where we come from. So tell us who you are, where you come from, and what your regionalisms are. 877-929-9673. That's toll-free in the United States and Canada, or email words@waywardradio.org. 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
0: Hello, you have a way with words.
3: Oh, hi. Good morning. My name is Mike Rovitz, and I'm from Ukiah, Northern California. And I have a saying that I've heard along many times about somebody knowing their onions. And then after calling you initially, I Googled, and it was from knowing onion rings. It's Cockney rhyming slang for things. So I found that very interesting because I'm from London, born and raised in London. And then I also found out that the rhyming slang started in the 1840s, but there was no record of it being no literary record until 1922. So I was looking for an earlier record.
1: So let's break this down. So you're talking about to know one's onions, and that means...
3: Right. To know one's business.
1: Yeah, to know what you're talking about.
4: Mm-hmm.
1: Right. And you knew this from your time in London, where you grew up?
3: Right, I've never heard of it after since.
1: Yeah, it's not well known in the United States, although at one time it was. You would find it in the United States in the early 1900s. Well, I've got a cocked eyebrow here. I'm super suspicious of that origin story. I'm not going to discount it because I haven't seen your source. But generally, know your onions is thought to be just a part of a whole grocery store worth of other expressions that involve produce. You could know your beans, know your apples, sweet potatoes, vegetables, eggs, cucumbers, oats, bananas, goods, fruit, groceries, oil. All of these things have been expressions, all of them mean to know what you're talking about. And the earliest ones that I know of is to know your beans, or to know beans, from the 1840s.
3: Right, right. Right.
1: There is a French expression from the early 20th century, and it's about the same age as to know one's onions, a little newer. S'occuper de ses oignons. It translates as to mind your onions, and it means to mind your own business. So it's not quite the same meaning. So it's possible that there's an overlap or a transference happening in one direction or the other. But in any case, we think our prevailing theory is to know your onions is simply one of these many expressions that means to mind your business. And it simply has to do with being able to go to the marketplace and recognize quality produce when you saw it. And I think that it probably isn't rhyming slang. However, I'm open to new evidence, and if I find new evidence that it is rhyming slang, I will let everyone know, okay?
3: Okay. Very good. Well, thank you very much.
1: All right. Mike, thank you so much for calling. We appreciate it.
3: No, it's my great, great pleasure to be on the radio as well. So I love your show. Thank you so very much. Both of you guys.
4: Thanks so much.
1: Bye-bye.
3: Okay. Bye-bye.
1: So we know about free libraries. These are where you leave books for your neighbors to take, and they leave books for you to take.
4: And there are also seed libraries. I've seen those where people leave seeds, local native seeds.
1: Yeah, there's one in my neighborhood. It's lovely. Mm-hmm. It's all California native seeds that you can plant in your yard or your garden. And there's a name that I came across for another box of this sort. The boxes where you leave canned goods for people in need are sometimes now called blessing boxes.
4: Oh, no kidding. Blessing box.
1: Yeah, I think that's a good term for it. You know, if you're blessed with good fortune, you share some of that good fortune with your neighbors or other people who are passing by and don't have what you have. A blessing box.
4: What a cool term.
1: Yeah,
4: blessing box. We invite you to leave a little something for us in our email box, words@waywardradio.org. Hi there. You have a way with words.
5: Hi. This is Rachel.
4: Hi, Rachel. Where are you calling from?
5: Cuyahoga Falls, Ohio.
1: Welcome. What can we do for you?
5: Thank you. I was just interested in finding out a little more about something that I've always heard, which was a lot of older couples, I hear, call each other mother and father, and I wondered why that was.
1: They use this as names for each other. Like the man will call the woman mother, and the woman will call the man father.
5: Yeah.
1: Yeah.
4: And is this something you hear in your family, or do you work with a lot of folks who do this?
5: I've never heard it in my family. I've heard it in other people's family, and I'm a nurse, so I've worked with a lot of elderly over the years, mm-hmm. and I've heard it between them.
1: Mm-hmm. Mm-hmm. Do you get a sense that it happens to couples that have children?
5: Some of them have children. Others, I don't think that they did, or okay. maybe they had children in the past.
1: How do you feel about it? Are you just curious, or do you have feelings one way or the other?
5: I mean, I don't really have any ill feelings towards it or anything like that. I'm just a little thrown off by it.
1: Okay.
5: Because I'm not used to hearing it from my generation or anything like that.
1: Yeah, I'm glad you asked about it, because there's always a little more to this sort of thing than first meets the eye. Occasionally, people will comment on this sort of thing where two adults call each other mama or papa or mother and dad or mother and father and talk about a sense of a loss of identity, or that somehow the claim of parenthood has somehow usurped the role between a married couple, and they're no longer calling each other husband and wife or pet names between them, that talk about their relationship without any reference to children or offspring. But one thing I should say is it's not necessarily generational. It's more likely to be the kind of thing that is cultural, passed along almost as a family way. That is something that you heard done by your grandparents or your relatives, and that you learned to do just because you've seen it done, and not necessarily regional or geographical. We know that it at least goes back as far as the 1850s, because Charles Dickens used it in his book Little Dorrit, which was published in 1855. I asked about whether or not they have children, because for many cases, it's because when you're talking about your spouse in front of very young children, you use the name for your spouse that the children are most likely to understand. So when my son was very little, I wouldn't say Sarah, my wife's name, in front of my son. I would say Mama, because that's what he calls her. And so after a few years of that, it kind of stuck. And even now that he's 15 and probably already taller than me, it still seems a little weird to call her by her name in front of him. I just call her Mama. Hmm. Only when we're in front of outsiders do I catch myself, and I'm like, oh, yeah, that's weird to say Mama across the table in front of her father, you know?
5: Yeah.
1: It does seem very odd, but amongst the three of us, it is a special name for her that only two people in the whole world get to call her. And, you know, it doesn't only happen in English. Other languages and other cultures do the same thing. And it happens to grandparents as well. My mother and father went from being Mom and Dad to Pop and Grammy. And I even now call my mother Grammy when we're around and my son is around, because that's how he knows her. Even though for my whole life until he was born, I called her Mom.
5: That makes sense. That was pretty informative. I didn't really think of it that way. So it's nice to know that where it came from. Thank you.
1: All right. Take care of yourself.
5: Bye.
1: Bye-bye.
4: Bye, Rachel. Call us to talk about any aspect of language whatsoever. 877-929-9673 or send us an email. The address is words@waywardradio.org. Hey there, you have a way with words.
6: Hi, my name is Fernando Rivas from San Antonio, Texas.
4: Oh, welcome to the show. What can we do for you?
6: I actually am calling because I wanted to know about a word that I use a lot at work, and I didn't quite know where it came from.
4: Great.
1: Okay. What do you do?
6: I'm an art preparator. I'm a contract art preparator. So I work at different galleries. Right now I'm at the Briscoe Western Museum of Art, but I do other galleries, other museums as well. And I do a lot of art handling, moving pieces on and off the walls, preparing them for shipment, and then getting the galleries ready. Once a new show is going to start, well, we have to paint the walls, and it's a lot of fun. I get to touch the art.
4: Wow,
1: nice.
4: Cool.
1: Yeah, no guard to stop you. That's cool. So what's the language? What's the question that you had?
6: We have a painting term called a holiday. When you're applying paint, often with a roller, if you apply the paint a little bit unevenly with your weight, like weight distribution is a bit uneven, it'll cause a little bit of a line of drip of excess paint to drip. From the very beginning, my first gig at Blue Star Contemporary, Keaton Foreman, my technician, the gallery head there, told me, go fix a holiday that you left over there on whatever wall. And I didn't know what he meant. But since that time, I've had a few painting jobs in a few different museums and whatnot. And it's used often.
1: Fernando, this is great. There's an amazing history behind this word. Would you believe me if I told you it goes back to the 1700s?
6: Absolutely not. I think you're lying.
1: We're talking about this specific holiday, not the holiday where you take a day off from work, but the holiday related to a gap or a space or a neglected area when you're trying to apply an even coating. And as you note, it's often a space missed when painting, but more often it's a space missed, not a drip, but not too much paint, but it's a space that you've left a little bit off. But like in the original use was shipbuilding when they were tarring the bottom of a boat. If they didn't apply tar to the whole bottom of a boat, that was called a holiday.
6: Wow, that's fascinating.
1: It's been used many different industries, a lot of different ways, but always refers to something that isn't consistent with the surrounding area. So either it's a gap or a hole or it's thinner there. So even in logging, like, cutting timber, it can be an open area in the woods or a glade where the trees are thinner or there aren't any trees. In lots of industries, it's just a job that has gone undone, where you've done everything except this one part of the job, and that's a holiday. During World War II, when they were minesweeping, when they were looking for enemy mines on the floor of the ocean, they called the part of the ocean floor where they didn't sweep for mines the holiday.
4: or even domestically, you know, if you're having somebody clean your house and they're dusting, you'll say, don't leave any holidays.
1: Yeah, yeah.
6: I'd love to know where that came from, because that's way deeper than I thought.
1: In life, a holiday is something out of the usual. You know, ordinarily you're working a lot. You know, you're doing your daily business and every day is like every other day. But a holiday is when all bets are off and the day isn't ordinary. So that's why it's called a holiday. It's unusual. It's exceptional. That's it. It's nothing. It's unexpected. You know, it's just not the way things ordinarily go. And that's why it's called a holiday.
4: How about that?
6: Wow, that's something.
1: So 300 years this word has been around, and you have just the latest version of it.
6: So cool. Thank you for that. That's way deeper than I thought it.
1: You touched one of my favorite things. This is why I love doing this job. I love the jargon of the trades.
4: Now you can share that with your colleagues.
6: Yeah.
1: Fernando, thank you so much.
6: Thank you.
4: Well, is there a word at work that you keep running into and you keep puzzling over it and you talk with your coworkers about it and they just can't figure it out and neither can you? We can help. 877-929-9673, or send it to us in email. 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
1: Special thanks to Michael Breslauer, Josh Eccles, Claire Grotting, Bruce Rogo, Rick Seidenworm, and Betty Willis.
4: Thanks for listening. I'm Martha Barnett.
1: And I'm Grant Barrett. Until next time, goodbye.
4: Bye.

0: Maxim Vengerov is the soloist in the Mendelssohn Violin Concerto on our next New York Philharmonic broadcast. This is Alec Baldwin. Please join me for our concert that also features Beethoven's Seventh Symphony and an early work by Messiaen. Laura Mazel will conduct the New York Philharmonic this week.
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3: From Michigan Public, this is Stateside. I'm April Baer. Today, recruitment efforts for a critical part of our democracy, workers at election polling sites.
4: We're really trying to focus our recruitment efforts on younger people. You can be a poll worker and be 16 or 17 years old. So that's kind of a unique opportunity for maybe high school students or college students.
3: Then some weird history, bounties on animal species in Michigan.
5: And so you see individuals have essentially conflicts with various different animals and birds.
3: And our latest episode of On Hand answers a critical Michigan summer question. Is Superman ice cream really from here?
6: It says, try the new Superman brick ice cream. It's a three-color brick. That checks out.
3: Yep.
6: This doesn't. With whole nut meats.
3: All that coming up today on Stateside.
7: Live from NPR News in Washington, I'm Kristen Wright. Treasury Secretary Scott Bessent says the U.S. is pressuring every country to cut economic ties with Iran. It's part of a new round of economic pressure tactics as negotiations to end the war stall. NPR's Emily Fang has more.
8: The U.S. already has extensive sanctions on Iran itself. Bessent says this round of economic pressure tactics targets other countries that help Iran ship its oil exports out, move its money around, or host entities that assist Iran.
9: Any entity that facilitates money laundering on behalf of Iran will be removed from the U.S. dollar system. The clock just started ticking.
8: Bessent said the United Arab Emirates, which historically has been a major hub for Iranian money and trade, had cut trade ties with Iran earlier this month already under U.S. pressure, and that the U.S. is contacting officials in countries around the world to do the same. Emily Fang, NPR News, Washington.
7: The Supreme Court is allowing the Trump administration to begin implementing President Trump's executive order that restricts mail-in voting ahead of the midterm elections. However, a separate but related injunction by a lower court stops the U.S. Postal Service from implementing parts of the executive order for now. The blocked provision calls for the Postal Service to get lists of eligible voters from states and send ballots only to people on those lists. Ed Yonka is with the ACLU of Illinois.
10: We have the fundamental constitutional concern that there is no role for the United States Postal Service in the management and oversight of our elections.
7: The Supreme Court's majority emphasized its ruling doesn't mean Trump's executive order is lawful. Instead, the court said it's too soon to consider whether the states that filed suit have been harmed because the order hasn't been carried out yet. In her dissent, Justice Ketanji Brown Jackson accused the majority of injecting chaos and uncertainty into the upcoming elections. The Postal Service is a financial supporter of NPR. Republican voters in South Carolina will choose their nominee for Senate today in a special primary runoff after the death of Senator Lindsey Graham. South Carolina Public Radio's Luis Alfredo Garcia reports.
11: South Carolina Republicans have generally been split between Senator Darlene Graham and Congressman Ralph Norman. There's been just a single one-on-one debate, and people have been flooded with campaign mail and text messages. For Lila Ann Briggs, it comes down to familiarity. She voted for Norman in the primary and said she would again in a runoff.
12: I actually went to high school with the candidate I voted for.
11: Graham has no experience in elected politics outside of a recent appointment to the U.S. Senate, but she has President Trump's endorsement. His Super PAC MAGA Inc. spent some $800,000 on get-out-the-vote calls and texts for Graham. For NPR News, I'm Luis Alfredo Garcia in Columbia, South Carolina.
7: This is NPR News from Washington. The Canadian government is set to announce retaliatory tariffs against the U.S. today. Tension between the trading partners has been high in recent days. President Trump imposed new 50% tariffs on billions of dollars worth of Canadian imports on Saturday after trade talks collapsed. Trump also threatened new 50% tariffs on vehicles, auto parts and steel from Canada starting next year. The two countries share one of the world's largest trade relationships. A new study of former NFL players who died recently finds that at least a quarter of them had the neurodegenerative condition known as CTE. The research from Mass General Brigham is the newest attempt to estimate the prevalence of CTE among football players. NPR's Becky Sullivan has more.
13: For years, former NFL players and their families have been donating their brains to researchers to see whether they had chronic traumatic encephalopathy, or CTE. That means most research has something of a sample bias, as many samples came from people with symptoms of brain disease, like mood swings or memory loss. The new study essentially sought to find a denominator. Researchers counted up every player who'd appeared in at least one NFL game anytime since 1949, then focused on those who died between 2016 and 2021. With more than 200 donated brains already definitively diagnosed with CTE, that set a minimum prevalence of about 25%. In a statement, the NFL told NPR the league, quote, continuously strives to make the game of football safer, including by implementing strategies to reduce concussions and head impacts. Becky Sullivan, NPR News.
7: I'm Kristen Wright, NPR News from Washington.
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3: Welcome to Stateside. I'm April Baer. 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
3: But is it really a Michigan-specific thing? We're finding out later this hour. First, though, do you have any plans for November 3rd? Beyond the obvious, I mean. If you do vote in person, you may have seen that many of our polling places across Michigan can be a little shorthanded. It takes several thousand people to run smooth operations for all the clerks in all of our cities, townships, and counties. There really never are enough people to fully staff polls. But this is a paid position, and you should know that clerks are now hiring. The Michigan Chamber Foundation is funding an effort to recruit more help. It's called Support MI Clerks. Dan Papineau is a senior director of strategic initiatives at the Michigan Chamber of Commerce, and he's with us now. Hi, Dan. Welcome to Stateside.
4: Hello. Thank you for having me.
3: Have you ever worked the polls on Election Day?
4: Oh, my gosh. I must be honest and say that I have not.
3: I confess, I've always been kind of busy on election days myself, usually covering stories and planning our post-election coverage. But I guess there are all kinds of reasons why people don't step up to work poll jobs. How did you become aware, Dan, that we have this staffing problem?
4: Yeah, there's a couple family foundations in Michigan that identified the problem. And the Michigan Chamber stepped up as a potential partner to offer some solutions and try to highlight the fact that we have a poll worker shortage and we need to address it. And we thought maybe channeling our network of businesses across the state would be a unique way to bring attention to the matter and a different kind of maybe out-of-the-box thinking to recruit poll workers.
3: People may be aware from the name that the Michigan Chamber Foundation is an offshoot of the Michigan Chamber of Commerce. Why is this issue of interest or important to you and the folks that you work with?
4: So, you know, recruiting poll workers and making sure that we have a smooth election process should really be important to everybody. And it's important to the business community. I think there's a lot of noise around elections and election integrity and, you know, a lot of finger pointing and, you know, stories we hear. So it's just going to have to be a collective effort by all to recruit poll workers, make sure that people understand the security and sanctity of elections are strong, and promote poll workers, poll worker recruitment as much as we can.
3: Who traditionally has done the work of polling places? I have to say, I'm a little ashamed to say, I thought that these were volunteer positions, but they're actually paid?
4: That's correct. You can make between $175 and $300 a day, depending where you're at and how many days you work. But yeah, it is actually a paid position. And most poll workers, the data shows, are over the age of 65. So a vast majority, I think it's something like actually 65% are over the age of 65. So we're really trying to focus our recruitment efforts on younger people. You can be a poll worker and be 16 or 17 years old. So that's kind of a unique opportunity for maybe high school students or college students. But really trying to make sure that we kind of build that that network of poll workers. You know, it's very common for a poll worker to volunteer and then continue to volunteer in elections in the future. So as we're struggling to recruit poll workers in general, and the poll worker community is aging, so we need to replace those poll workers that finally hang up their hat and call it a day after serving for many years, and replace them with some younger folks that are interested in the process as well.
3: Does it take very much to qualify for training?
4: It is not. So the process is super simple. So there are some eligibility requirements. First, you must not have a felony or election crime conviction. You must not be affiliated with any candidate that's on the ballot. You do have to be registered to vote, unless you're 16 or 17, because a lot of people don't know that 16 and 17-year-olds can volunteer to work the polls. You have to disclose your party affiliation so that we could try to provide as much balance at each polling location as possible. And then you have to be able to perform general tasks, so sitting or standing for a long time, maybe lifting a few boxes here and there, work long hours. But those are the eligibility requirements. And if you meet those and you're interested in becoming a poll worker, you go online, you fill out an application. That application goes to your clerk. The clerk will get in touch with you and schedule a training. So to your question about the training, it's about 1 or 2 hours. It's really not very heavy. It's just kind of getting you familiar with the electoral process and the equipment used. And then after you complete training, you'll get assigned a poll and a time to show up and work. And you can either, more than likely, you're going to be working on Election Day, but because of early voting, you may be working those 9 days before Election Day as well. So once you get your day and your time, you show up and get to work.
3: So beyond the hour or so that you mentioned for training and the option of staffing some of the early voting, is there a time commitment that goes beyond Election Day itself?
4: Nope. So once election day comes to a close, your duty comes to a close as well. So the days, though, so it is very flexible. So I do want to say, you know, if you have other obligations, you can try to work with your clerk to either work the early voting days or election day or both. Maybe you got certain hours you're restricted from working because election day is going to be a long day. You're probably going to get there about 6 a.m. and work until 10 p.m. So the time commitment can be pretty heavy, but your clerk should be just grateful you're willing to volunteer and work with you on scheduling.
0: Dan, I have to ask, we've all seen the videos from some elections past of people showing up at polling places sometimes, challenging staff on what they think is or is not happening at the polls. What is the case for people opting in for this job? Why would you show up at places when we know that there is, you know, there's some vitriol out there amongst people who have unfounded claims about what's happening at polling and with ballot counting?
4: Yes. Yeah. Good question. And that concern does come up. You'll get a little bit of training on that situation with your clerk. But at the end of the day, it's really the clerk and the professional staff's responsibility to handle those types of occurrences. You as a poll worker are committing to making sure that the lines are running smoothly, there's no confusion. You're there to make sure that experience is positive for folks. And if someone wants to come in and try to be disruptive, then your local clerk and professional staff will know how to handle that. And they'll be very responsive to taking care of any type of situation like that.
0: Do you have a target goal for your recruiting this year?
4: I don't think we can have enough poll workers, to be honest. When we talk to local clerks, they about just over half, so about 51% of them say that they do not have enough poll workers. So we need to recruit as many poll workers as possible. I know, like, even here in Ingham County, there was 475 spots, only 350 people to fill them. So the need for poll workers is high, and I don't think we'd ever have enough poll workers. And hey, if we ever get to that problem, then I'd feel very good about our efforts in recruiting poll workers.
0: One of the things I wondered is whether it's possible to work where the need is greatest. Like if I were to volunteer, do I necessarily have to volunteer within my county or within my own precinct? Or would it be possible for people who opt in to, you know, go where the deficits are the biggest?
4: Yeah, great question. And I do get asked that every now and then. Because, yes, you know, people might not want to travel, but maybe they do want to travel. Maybe they want to go where the need is greatest. So more than likely, from my understanding, when I talk to the 1,240 city and township clerks across the state, from my understanding, more than likely, you will probably be in your precinct just because the need is so high that it's very common to be in your own precinct. Now, you might be in your own city or township as well, but chances are that you're going to be within your community, which is pretty cool because you'll see your friends and your neighbors, maybe your family. But the clerk system is strong, and if there's a need somewhere else, they will work together to make sure that they staff the polls appropriately. You know, the Ingham County clerk might coordinate with neighboring counties to fill gaps where necessary. But what I hear most commonly from clerks is that you end up actually being in your own precinct just because the demand is so high.
0: So you've made this commitment to try to help out with the recruiting on behalf of all of Michigan's clerks. I mean, what does that mean? Can you tell us about how you're spending money and energy to recruit?
4: Yes. Thank you for asking. So we are doing a digital advertising campaign. So hopefully you'll see some social media posts about the Support MI Clerks initiative and get information through your social media pages. And that's a big piece of it. But we're also offering presentations to local community groups. So if you go to the supportmiclerks.com website and you scroll down to the bottom, there is an option to request a presentation. And if you're a local Rotary Club or a local Chamber of Commerce, really anybody and everybody that's interested –

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1: 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Either website will get you to the application, and that's the most important piece. Fill out that application, and that really starts the process.
2: Dan Papineau with the Michigan Chamber Foundation. Dan, thank you so very much.
1: Thank you for having me.
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2: We'll hear the history in just a moment. You're with Stateside.
4: If home is where the heart is, where do you long to be? For American Pam Petro, she finds that she flourishes in Wales.
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8: 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I'm Jan Weller. 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
2: This is Stateside. I'm April Baer. Michigan's population of hunters is on the wane. For about 10 years now, the Department of Natural Resources has observed very little change in the number of people who are applying to hunt legal game. And yes, there are some rules about what animals hunters can pursue in Michigan. These days, a lot of what's legal to hunt has to do with abundant populations, such as deer. But there have been times when the state of Michigan was targeting very specific animals. And the logic behind what was getting hunted has been somewhat variable. Jason Schultz has been looking into this for us. He's an archivist with the Archive of Michigan and checks in sometimes to share his research. Hey, Jason.
9: Hey, April.
2: Why does the bounty system even begin in Michigan's history? Were you able to find like the first one and why it came into being?
9: Yeah, I think you kind of nailed it with that open. A lot of it starts with this perception of good versus bad. And what I mean is, you know, as Michigan gets its statehood and is, you know, settling in more areas across the state, you begin to develop, you know, these higher concentration of cities and villages, and more farms are starting to take root. And so you see individuals have essentially conflicts with various different animals and birds. You know, you may have farms dealing with wolves and coyotes. You might have cities dealing with certain types of birds like pigeons. And they started to realize that they couldn't really coexist with one another. You know, if we're talking about farms, wolves and coyotes may, you know, prey on their livestock, or crows may eat their crops. And if we're talking about cities, pigeons may, you know, do their business on the streets, and they were concerned about health effects on individuals. So you start to see this sort of blend between, you know, humans living with animals and animals living with humans.
2: So these were things that weren't just encouraged in certain parts of the state. These bounties were enacted by law. I guess I kind of get it in some ways. A bounty on rats, you know, kind of makes sense since they absolutely do definitely carry diseases. But it seems like some of the larger species like wolves might have been a little bit more controversial. Were the motions for bounties on animals ever divisive in terms of state politics?
9: Yeah, I think like anything, you know, these sorts of issues eventually become political. You know, if we're talking specifically about hunters, you know, particularly with like sportsmen, there was a concern that, you know, the deer populations would dwindle if we had too many wolves or coyotes. And if you have these new farms popping up throughout the state, agriculturists saw as, you know, certain lands not being utilized because of the threat, again, of, you know, certain predators. And you also just have, you know, fishermen who are concerned about, you know, certain types of

0: sports fish being, you know, attacked by raptors. And so hunters, herdsmen, they really start pressuring the state government to find ways to eliminate certain populations.
1: Do you have any sense of how much of a role science had to play in some of these bounties? I hear you that hunters had their concerns and farmers and ranchers had their concerns, but was there a lot of data back in the day when some of these were being enacted?
0: No, and I think that's the unfortunate consequence of all of this in many ways, is that there wasn't any sort of guidance. I mean, if you look on the other side of the debate, you know, the political debate, there are a lot of conservation and Audubon societies very concerned about this this motivation to get rid of so many different types of animals and birds. And you certainly had wildlife authorities trying to push for, you know, at bare minimum, at least less bounties on animals, but hopefully the elimination, because, you know, there's obviously negative consequences when you disrupt an ecosystem, because if you're killing a bunch of wolves, then, you know, what happens to the deer population? It probably balloons and starts to dominate.
1: Right. How many animal bounties do we have throughout Michigan's history?
0: So this is a bit of an estimate, but I think it gives a good sense of how many, you know, there had been throughout, you know, the late 19th and early 20th centuries. For birds, there was around 16 different bounties at one point or another. And for mammals, there was around 10.
1: It's kind of wild to think about state tax dollars going toward paying for the killing of animals. How were the bounties paid out?
0: So they were typically paid by the counties or local governments. Individuals would have to bring the bounty to the county or local office. They would typically receive a certificate from, say, the township clerk stating the amount the individual brought in and the amount they were entitled to. So payments actually weren't immediate. They would the actual cash would come later, but you would see certain individuals would provide cash up front if they brought the bounties to the private individual, and they would take it to the county to get the cash later.
1: Wow. So like brokers of bounties.
0: Essentially,
1: so to speak.
0: Yeah.
1: That's crazy. Are there any bounties in Michigan law right now?
0: There are none at the state level, but it's important to note a lot of these bounties were actually fairly recent. The rat bounty was only repealed in 2000, and the bounty on crows was only repealed in 2006. And we still consider certain animals to be a quote-unquote nuisance. Animals like squirrels, skunks, small rodents, they still can be removed by private individuals off your property, but the government will not pay for the removal.
1: I'm thinking about what you said about some people offering to handle the bounty for someone who would bring in an animal. Who would you say capitalized on the bounty system the most?
0: Well, mostly hunters and trappers, certainly farmers and sportsmen. I mean, you certainly see individuals who have a lot of direct contact with the certain types of animals. The state did at one point hire or create a sort of professional group to go out and tackle these troublesome animals. They paid them a salary, but that wasn't exactly effective because they were kind of getting paid for whether they achieved their goal or not. And so, you know, it also really depended on the species. So obviously hunters are probably going to be more inclined to go, you know, take on wolves and coyotes, but maybe, you know, everyday individuals, farmers, they may feel more comfortable taking on rats or crows or, you know, whatever.
1: Mm. I could see times in history when the bounties would have been maybe something of a blessing, maybe like during the Great Depression. Are there times in Michigan history when we see more bounties cashed in?
0: Yeah, you certainly see it pretty prominent during times of economic hardship, like you said, during the Great Depression. Because you have to imagine if the government is offering money to in exchange for an animal, there are a lot of people who could use that as an opportunity to make money. And so, you know, during the Great Depression, you see a lot of the public, even kids, for the first time making a good amount of money. Because if the state is going to offer you 10 cents for a rat or 50 cents for a crow, and, you know, you live in a farm or a high-density area and you bring, say, 30 to 40 of these, I mean, that's a lot of money. But we do tend to see that, you know, if the economy is doing well or if it's improving, there is a little less inclination to cash in on the bounties. That's not to say that people aren't doing it, but, you know, the individuals who are capitalizing on it is a lot less.
1: I just realized that I kind of assumed that this was a rural thing that happened. Is that true, or were there ever bounties closer to where you saw big concentrations of Michiganders living?
0: Oh, it was all over the state. I mean, you had individuals in Detroit, you know, tackling rat problems, tackling pigeon problems. So it was not specifically a rural issue. I mean, certainly there are probably more variety of bounties in more rural areas, but there were all the public in all of the different areas, you know, found the opportunity in doing this.
1: Okay, Jason, it's kind of wild to think about people sports shooting in the city of Detroit.
0: Well, it's kind of dangerous too. It's one of the consequences of doing this. I mean, if you think of Detroit, there's obviously going to be a probably pretty large rat population, a pretty large bird population. And so there are instances of individuals in Detroit poisoning bait and having certain birds, you know, eat the bait and unfortunately die, and then they turn in the bounty.
1: Oh, man. Does it seem like bounties generally were an effective method in terms of, I mean, I don't know, there were lots of different reasons that you've explained to us about why they were posted, but like in terms of public health, can we say that this had some positive impact?
0: I mean, I think it's pretty safe to say that a lot of these weren't entirely effective. And because of that, there was just a lot of issues that came up when it came to these certain bounties. I mean, there was fraud for basically every sort of animal that was turned in. You had, you know, certain animals dying who weren't considered a bounty. I mean, we have talked about birds who had bounties, but there are certain songbirds and favorable birds who did not have a bounty. And if individuals are poisoning bait and these songbirds eat it, I mean, they're just sort of collateral damage to the bounty. And the state spent a fair amount of money on these programs. I mean, when it came to mammals only, over the course of its time between about 1934 and 1979, the state spent over $5 million.
1: Oh, my gosh.
0: Paying individuals. And, you know, you, in some instances, see the population of animals not be fazed by it at all. Or in some cases, you see the population of animals like wolves be fazed or impacted a lot, so much so that they were on the endangered species list at one point. So it's really hard to see how this was an effective way to deal with the problem Michigan was facing.
1: Wait a minute. You said something a minute ago about fraud in terms of bounties. I mean, how does that work? Like people trying to pass off some poor dog as a coyote?
0: Yeah, you have instances of those. You have instances where individuals from out of state, such as Wisconsin or even Canada, bringing in wolf pelts to Michigan to be sold. And there were certain instances where if a wolf or a coyote is hit with a car, you could turn that into as a bounty. And you have to remember that when individuals bring these bounties to the county office or the township clerk, they usually bring it in a box or a sack, and it's just, you know, rotting carcasses. And, you know, how many clerks want to open it up and count to make sure you have, you know, 10, 20, 30 of those in there? So a lot of individuals would lie about the number, or would, you know, say they have 10 rats when they're actually mice. So it was not an exactly effective way of doing things.
1: Oh, man.
0: Yeah.
1: You mentioned the fact that there was some species die-off. Anything else that you've observed in the historic record about unintended effects of all this?
0: Yeah. Wolves is an obvious one. I think one that really caught my eye was robins. While robins never had a bounty themselves, there was a good amount of people in Michigan who didn't like them because they were fruit birds and they would eat cherry crops or other fruit or fruit crops. And so there was a push to put a bounty or eliminate the robin, which is strange, seeing as that is our state bird.
1: Yeah.
0: So in terms of, you know, the populations themselves, it's hard to pinpoint something as comparable as the wolf, but the attitude towards certain species compared then to now is quite perplexing.
1: Jason, do you think any of the bounties of the past would really surprise people today?
0: Yes. You know, we've talked about wolves and coyotes. There were bounties at one point on dogs, and there were bounties on certain felines.
1: You are kidding me.
0: Particularly bobcats and lynx, but there was at one point a bounty for cats. And the reason for that was there was a concern about songbirds again, the sort of stray and feral cats attacking certain songbirds. And, you know, there's a story of at least at one point at a farm near Mason that 18 cats were killed during the years of 1917 and 1918. So it wasn't just wild animals that had these bounties.
1: This is just so confusing. On the one hand, bounties, you know, leading people to kill some birds, and also bounties to kill dogs and cats. I mean, was it just shoot first and ask questions later for much of Michigan history?
0: Well, the more surprising thing is that there was basically a bounty on cats, or at least the you know, maybe not a bounty, but, you know, people were allowed to kill cats until 1978. So a lot of these bounties we've been talking about in the distant past, but a lot of these things were relatively recent.
1: This is all really kind of sad in a way. Have you found any evidence of maybe state law trying to counteract some of the unintended consequences that bounties set into motion?
0: Yeah, what I find very ironic, in 1913, the Michigan legislature passed Public Act number 227, and it was basically an act to sort of establish public education in the state. But there's one part that I found particularly interesting, and it stated that an act to provide a system of humane education which shall include kind treatment to domestic and wild animals and birds for the purpose of lessening crime and raising the standards of good citizenship and inculcating the spirit of humanity. That was in 1913, and a lot of these bounties are, you know, happening in the late 1800s and into the 1970s. And so I think it's interesting that the state government is, you know, trying to inspire, you know, children to have a good respect for animals, but at the same time we're having this bounties. And you know, maybe they didn't realize it then, but it seems like, you know, today communities are certainly learning to live with the wildlife and let nature regulate itself. And, you know, I certainly think we have a better appreciation for wildlife than maybe we did back then.
1: Jason Schultz with the Archives of Michigan. Jason, thank you so much for this.
0: Thanks, April.

0: We're about to get into the latest episode of On Hand, and we just want you to know, we're hoping to hear from you. What questions do you have about our state? Are there conversations or encounters that you've had this summer that got you wondering about something uniquely Michigan? Maybe you went to a Tigers game and started thinking about the construction of Comerica Park. Or maybe you're preparing to walk across the Mackinac Bridge on Labor Day and want to know if it's actually possible to climb up to the top. Or perhaps you have a Michigan food history question about shawarma or Asian corned beef egg rolls or the Boston Cooler. What's been on your mind lately about Michigan? Our podcast, On Hand, is designed specifically to investigate your questions about this quirky and wonderful place where we live. And we're ready to get you some answers. Send them to us by email, onhand@michiganpublic.org. Or you can fill out the form at the Michigan Public website. Just look for the On Hand page. We're going to take a short break here. When we come back, we settle a listener's question about Superman ice cream. Is it the Michigan original that we think it is?
1: I have the ad here. It says, try the new Superman brick ice cream. It's a three-color brick. That checks out.
0: Yep.
1: This doesn't. With whole nut meats.
0: Oh, this job is such a beast. But, you know, somebody's got to do it. Don't go anywhere. We'll be back in just a moment. This is Stateside.
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4: This is David Duval. 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
5: I'm Nicole Vargas. I live in Saline, Michigan. I've always been curious if Superman ice cream actually originated here in Michigan. Well, it's really fun, obviously, because of the color, but are there Superman connections in Michigan? I don't know. It doesn't seem like it, so it seems like a weird choice for Michigan, but I like it.
0: This year, Food & Wine magazine named Superman ice cream the most Michigan-y ice cream. The most Michigan-y. Blue like the Great Lakes. Red like a sunset in South Haven. Yellow like, I don't know, Detroit streetlights? Glowing after dark? Whatever. You get where I'm going here. It's Michigan. Michigan made in scoopable form. But how old is this seemingly timeless treasure of Superman ice cream? Who made it first? And as Nicole asks, is it indeed from Michigan? Is it really the most Michigan-y Michigan ice cream flavor of all time? We're getting the scoop for you today. This is On Hand, a podcast about all the things that make Michigan unique. I'm April Bear.
6: It's a bird!
7: It's a plane!
6: It's Superman! Yes, it's Superman!
0: Digging into this story for us is executive producer and ice cream enthusiast Laura Weber Davis. Laura, hello.
8: Hey, April.
0: Let's set the table here. What is the flavor of this tricolored treat?
8: So the blue color is Blue Moon. I mean, nobody disputes that. But people do dispute what the flavor of Blue Moon is. We can get into that if you want to. But red is either red pop, like Faygo red pop, or cherry.
0: Spot on.
8: And then the yellow flavor is lemon or vanilla. But it all kind of comes out in an amalgamation that is similar. It is fruity. It's tart, it's smooth, it's childlike, and it kind of tastes like, for me, it tastes like the almost like the milk from Fruit Loops. You know what I mean? At the end.
7: Wow.
8: And maybe it's just the colors that make me feel that way, but it tastes distinctly like childhood.
7: Yeah, for me, it's joy. It's pure joy. I get the cotton candy forward a lot, depending on, you know, who made the Superman ice cream brand that I'm eating, but I don't know. It's just...
8: Yeah, what do you taste?
7: It's that. It's the tartness, but I don't know. There's something about it that is... sort of borders on sorbet flavors. I love it, personally.
8: Yeah, but not sorbet texture.
7: Right.
8: It's decidedly ice cream. It's creamy.
7: There's something about the name of it, though. I really think that's something to do with the popularity. Superman!
8: Yeah, you know, when the ice cream really becomes... when we see it accelerate in popularity is in the early to mid 80s is when it really started to be advertised in newspapers. And if you remember... it's really the time when the Christopher Reeves movies were taking off.
9: Superman, help us!
10: Is there no one on this planet to even challenge me?
11: Superman, Big One's just as strong as Superman.
12: General, would you care to step outside?
13: The adventure continues in Superman 2.
8: And these movies were...
7: just wildly successful.
8: Exactly. It was a cultural phenomenon.
7: So is that when the popularity of Superman ice cream really kind of had its wave, was the 1980s?
8: Not if you ask the internet. I just Googled it before I walked in here, and this is the thing that drives me crazy. If you ask the internet, it is an old-timey flavor, and it comes from the Prohibition era.
14: Did you know that Superman ice cream comes from the home of one of Michigan's biggest passions, a brewery?
15: But according to legend, the first time a Superman-style ice cream was ever distributed was during Prohibition.
16: Between 1920 and 1933 by the Stroh Brewery Company.
14: In 1933, the owner converted the beer brewing facility to produce non-alcoholic products, including the first red, yellow, and blue Superman ice cream.
8: End of story.
7: Wow. I mean, that kind of hits.
8: It sounds great. But there are two problems with that. One, Superman the comic came out after Stroh's started making ice cream. And two, Stroh's ice cream, the company, doesn't take credit for starting Superman ice cream.
7: Really?
8: No. Well, at least not to my interactions with them. I have never seen them publicly comment on the beginning of Superman ice cream. And I should note, it's now called Super Rainbow by this company. And when I started working on this story, I emailed them. And here's what she said.
17: Hi, Laura. Thanks for reaching out. I connected with our brand team, and unfortunately, we don't have anyone with historical information to discuss.
8: That was it.
7: Ah, so, right. So we're not sure... actually, Superman started with Stroh's, and Stroh's will not confirm or deny. Is there any place else we can take this from here?
8: The history of it, it's hard. Remember that the question is actually not from Nicole about who started it, but did it start in Michigan? And that's a little easier to get our arms around. If you go into newspaper archives, nearly all of the early advertisements for Superman ice cream are from Michigan ice cream parlors and Michigan-based brands. And one of those early brands, a pioneer, you might say, is Hudsonville ice cream from West Michigan.
7: Hudsonville. Okay, so theirs is the Super Scoop. I've seen that in the grocery store.
8: That's right. But they still, like most of these brands, were originally calling it Superman. But you can imagine that, you know, they don't have the naming rights to Superman.
7: I mean, I'm pretty sure that's DC Comics IP.
8: Yeah, if you go and you look at trademarks... and you type in Superman, it's all coming back to DC. And so I reached out to Hudsonville now to talk about Super Scoop. And they said, sure, yeah, they'd love to talk about Super Scoop.
18: Still a common name for it is Superman. To be honest, when Hudsonville started making it in about the 1980s, we probably called it that as well. Moving more towards the Super Scoop for probably the same reasons you just brought up. But you'll still see the colors of kind of that DC comic in there with the red, yellow, and blue.
8: And so I met Lily from Hudsonville.
18: My name is Lily Cry. I'm HR generalist at Hudsonville Ice Cream.
8: At a cute little community ice cream shop that you walk up to in Grand Haven. It's called Norm's, and they hand dip Hudsonville ice cream, including Super Scoop.
19: Oh, do you want it? I'm going to get a Super Scoop, but we're going to, can I make it like two scoops, like something bigger?
20: Yeah, make a kid.
18: bright colors. It's fun. It attracts your eye, but it also tastes great. It's actually three flavors in one. So yellow is vanilla. Blue is the beloved Blue Moon flavor. And then the red is black cherry. Everybody describes it a little different. Some people feel like they get a like Tutti Frutti Fruit Loop flavor. Some people go a little bit pistachio flavored. It's just kind of whatever your brain thinks it is what you taste.
19: All right, Zeffy. What do you think about Superman ice cream?
20: You can't really taste all the flavors.
19: Individually?
20: Yeah.
19: So if you had to describe what that tastes like to somebody, what would you say?
20: It's like vanilla ice cream.
19: What, vanilla? Just vanilla?
20: Vanilla with extra sugar.
19: With extra sugar. Sweeter vanilla. Junie, what do you
18: think? I think it's just the nostalgia of it. Growing up in the area, everybody always had Hudsonville ice cream. Started as a dairy co-op in 1926 in Hudsonville, Michigan. Started with just a handful of flavors. And then in 2003, the Ellens family bought the company, moved it to Holland. So that's where we are locally, making all your favorite ice creams in Holland now.
19: Do you like Super Scoop because you work for Hudsonville, or do you like, I'm going to get Super Scoop?
18: For me, it's nostalgic. It reminds me of being a kid getting ice cream at the bowling alley down the street from our house. Even like seeing it and like I come, the smell like comes to my mind of the bowling alley and like being there with my family. And I think a lot of people relate to it in that way.
19: So because it was a flavor that started in the 1980s and was like a really childhood nostalgic thing in the 80s, do you think that we see more adults ordering Super Scoop than maybe you did in the 80s, where people maybe favored butter pecan or something that was a little more traditional?
18: I think we're all kids at heart, so maybe if your kid orders it, you're going to sneak a few scoops as well, because everybody just still loves it.
19: It feels like it's ubiquitous when you're here, but it really is like maybe very centrally located in Michigan. Is that true?
18: As far as I know, yeah, it seems to be a Midwest thing. If you mention it to people kind of outside Michigan or in different states, they're a little bit caught off guard. Like, we don't have that where I'm from. But here, if you hear Super Scoop, Superman, you know exactly what we're talking about.
7: The most Michigan-y flavor.
8: Exactly. You might be able to find it in, like, Ohio or Wisconsin, but it's really a Michigan ice cream all the way.
7: But did it start here?
19: April. There was really only one way to pressure test the Krypton Dairy origins of Superman ice cream, and that was with a historian. So if you'll indulge me here, I'm going to head over and talk with the Michigan archivist who just happened to be interested in this question as well. So when I was looking for a historian to help me decipher whether Michigan can lay claim to Superman ice cream, I reached out to the state's official archivist.
1: I'm Mark Harvey. I'm the state archivist of Michigan.
7: And he responded, "So funny you ask. I've already been looking into this."
1: Yeah, I feel like I probably shouldn't admit that, but yes.
8: The internet will have you believe that Stroh's is where it started, and the logic is something along the lines of, well, Stroh's is a Michigan brand, and in the Depression era, they moved to making ice cream rather than beer, and therefore and subsequently they started Superman. Mm-hmm. I mean, that seems like the logic, and that's about all the connections I can find. Beyond that, can you find any more evidence?
1: No. And when you're actually tracking down the sources, you're really left with the internet. And usually those searches typically start at Wikipedia. And so that's where you see what you just described in detail, in words. And I feel like everyone's referencing that Wikipedia article, because nowhere else, and really for this sort of topic, there's not going to be lots of archival collections. So we rely on newspapers. And so, as you know, when you do a deep newspaper search, there's nothing.
8: Right. You and I were both looking at different newspaper collections and archives. And what did we find? What did you find that was interesting about the history of Superman in newspaper clippings?
1: Well, do you want to work backwards from your original theory?
8: Yeah.
1: Okay. Your original theory was that it was really the Superman movie in 1978.
8: Yeah, and that's when the ice cream came around.
1: That was your theory.
8: That's my theory.
1: Right. And so, of course, I tried to debunk it. Immediately.
8: Yes, okay, right.
1: Well, I mean, it sounded good. And I remember as whatever, 8, 9-year-old, getting Superman ice cream at various locations in the East Lansing area. That made sense. But we did some newspaper searching, and it's actually really problematic.
8: My theory or the newspaper searching?
1: Well, your theory was problematic. Because there's definitely mention of it beforehand. Not of Stroh's, but you go back as far as 1941, and we both found the same article.
8: Yeah.
1: It's from a newspaper in Wisconsin.
8: Yeah.
1: And it was for Folo's Newsstand, selling an ice cream, a brick ice cream. I have the ad here. It says, try the new Superman brick ice cream. It's a 3-color brick. That checks out.
8: Yep.
1: This doesn't. With whole nut meats. Leave it to Wisconsin to mess up something.
8: Right, exactly. It didn't say cheese curds, though, so it's a start.
1: Okay, that's
8: fair. The 1941 ad threw me off, especially because it's sort of an outlier. Where did you start to see a more prolific advertisement for Superman ice cream?
1: There was a mention in the Flint Journal, July 3rd of 72, and that ad talks about Superman ice cream being red, yellow, and blue ice cream that quote, tastes like a red sucker. Okay. That's really appealing. That was the only one until, now this gives your theory some credence, until after the Superman movie in the 80s is when you really start to see it explode. And then in the late 90s and 2000s, everybody talking about where it came from.
8: Right.
1: Right. And so there was all this mystery. So I don't want to completely invalidate your theory. I think the popularity of it, not surprisingly, took off after the movie.
8: Yeah.
1: And also just the 80s were the new Technicolor. Anything that was
8: absolutely
1: fluorescent was good.
8: When people talk about Superman ice cream now, they talk about it with a sense of nostalgia. Mm-hmm. But the sense of nostalgia is that, like, Superman ice cream is a force of nature that has been here forever. But I feel like looking through newspaper clippings with you has shown me that it hasn't really been around forever. It's just been around forever for those of us who are middle-aged adults now. And so, therefore, it feels like it must have been something that predated us.
1: Yeah. I mean, so we could refine it and say we haven't found evidence that it was overwhelming evidence that it was around back to when Wikipedia said it started in the 20s, which or early 30s,
8: yeah,
1: which predates Superman itself,
8: right,
1: which that I don't even understand that. So maybe it was the flavor profile called something else that then when the original Superman came out in the 30s, the comic, that they altered the name at that point. We can't prove any of that. So, yeah, I think and this maybe is less historian and more sociologist, but like we like to have collective memories, right? We like to have touchstones, especially good ones. And face it, like the last few generations have had a lot of negative touchstones. And so to have something like Superman ice cream that you either love it or you hate it, I think. I think it's one of those things that we like to own together. So there's maybe a communal aspect of it. And so as much as I want, for whatever silly reason, to be able to say, yep, Michigan owns Superman. I wish we owned Blue Moon too, but I think Wisconsin probably has a better claim to that. There's not really the evidence there to make that claim.
8: All right, so what are your main takeaways? What can you tell us we know definitively as a historian?
1: We know that Superman ice cream possibly
8: This is already getting bad.
1: Okay, wait.
8: Okay.
1: Let me we have definite evidence that Superman ice cream was in circulation prior to the 1978 motion picture. We have also contrary evidence that some folks in Wisconsin were serving it in 1941 or something under that name, although they put nuts in it.
8: We don't even know what three flavors were in that brick ice cream.
1: We don't. Yeah. So we'll just discount the 41.
8: Yeah.
1: So we have 72 in Flint.
8: Yeah, that's not bad.
1: That's pretty good.
8: That's pretty good. I'll take it. So Michigan has a strong claim to Superman ice cream. There's no question. But no single company owns it, and no one can lay claim to it. Superman is an ice cream of the people. Truth, justice, and the American way. Thank you, Laura.
2: Thanks, April.
21: So that's Nicole's question. If you have questions about other Michigan signature dishes, send them to us. We have an email account all set up for this. It's onhand@michiganpublic.org. This is April Bear. We'll see you next time. Take care.
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24: Good morning. It's 6 Eastern, 5 Central. I'm Nicole Walton, and this is Morning Edition for this Tuesday, the 25th day of August. In the forecast from the National Weather Service, mostly cloudy across the Upper Peninsula today. A chance of showers and thunderstorms over the western half of the UP. Highs will be in the upper 70s to lower 80s. Tonight, mostly cloudy, a chance of thunderstorms through midnight, and a chance of showers throughout the night. A slight chance of thunderstorms late, lows 54 to 60. And tomorrow, mostly cloudy, a slight chance of thunderstorms through early afternoon, a chance of rain throughout the day, and a larger chance of thunderstorms by mid-afternoon. Highs 72 to 78. Currently across the region, Copper Harbor is 55, Iron Mountain 54, Sault Ste. Marie is 55, and in Marquette, fair skies and 57 degrees. 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
1: Live from NPR News in Washington, I'm Janine Herbst. President Trump had threatened that the U.S. would unleash an economic D-Day for Iran as he struggles to find an exit ramp out of the war the U.S. and Israel started in that country. Treasury Secretary Scott Bessent echoed that sentiment, but yesterday outlined the Trump administration's plans, which were more of a warning to countries that sanctions are coming. NPR's Michelle Kellerman has more.
2: He said President Trump is having private diplomatic conversations with world leaders about all of this. And of course, China's President Xi Jinping is expected to visit the White House next month. China views the U.S. sanctions as illegal. The Trump administration did add some Chinese companies to the blacklist, but it's not clear how far the Trump administration is really going to push China ahead of Xi's visit. Most of this is really just a rebranded sanctions campaign.
1: NPR's Michelle Kellerman reporting. The Department of Homeland Security conducted wide-reaching surveillance on Minnesotans during the ICE surge there earlier this year. NPR's Meg Anderson has more.
3: For months around the Twin Cities, undercover agents attended meetings at churches, libraries, and schools and gathered information on people who have not been accused of crimes. Last February, at Prince of Peace Lutheran Church in Roseville, Minnesota, an undercover DHS agent attended a meeting of ICE protesters and compiled dossiers on the people there. Steve Sylvester is the pastor.
4: It feels like I'm living in 1950s Eastern Europe. It just feels completely out of place and inappropriate.
3: His church is far from the only place affected. Legal experts say these tactics by DHS raise serious privacy concerns. In a statement, DHS told NPR it does not comment on the existence or status of ongoing investigations. Maggie Anderson, NPR News.
1: South Carolina Republicans will choose a Senate nominee today in a special primary runoff. President Trump's super PAC is spending hundreds of thousands of dollars in a last-minute get-out-the-vote push for the late Senator Lindsey Graham's sister, Darlene, who's serving out the rest of his term. South Carolina Public Radio's Luis Alfredo Garcia reports the race is a test of Trump's endorsement power.
5: GOP voters already narrowed their options to Senator Darlene Graham and Congressman Ralph Norman. Both have been trying to sway people who voted for other candidates in the initial special primary election. 65-year-old Tim Riley attended President Trump's rally for Graham in Myrtle Beach on Friday. He says he's a fan of the president, but didn't rely on endorsements when making a decision.
6: She's new blood into the political arena. It was important to find out what she's about before we cast our votes.
5: He says he will vote for Graham, but he says that's because of her stance against abortion rights and a lack of background in politics, something she's also been criticized for. For NPR News, I'm Luis Alfredo Garcia in Columbia, South Carolina.
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0: 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It's 6:04 Eastern. Good morning. I'm Nicole Walton for Public Radio 19 News. Marquette police have arrested a man on domestic violence and trespassing charges on Marquette Branch prison property. On August 20th, officers took a report of a domestic violence incident that occurred several days prior at a well-established makeshift campsite on Marquette Branch prison property. The suspect was identified as 34-year-old Drummond Smithson, who has resided in multiple states, with the most recent being in the Marquette area. On Friday, the Marquette Police Department, with assistance from the Michigan State Police and Michigan Department of Corrections, located Smithson at his campsite and arrested him without incident. Smithson is charged with domestic violence and trespass of a state correctional facility. He remains lodged in the Marquette County Jail. Police have released the name of a man arrested for stabbing another man in Mackinac County Friday. Michigan State Police say 18-year-old Maxwell Phillips of Little Lake is charged with attempted murder, assault with intent to murder, and assault with a dangerous weapon. He's accused of stabbing another 18-year-old man following a verbal altercation. Phillips was arraigned yesterday. A probable cause conference is set for September 1st and a preliminary exam on September 9th. He remains lodged in the Mackinac County Jail on a $500,000 cash surety bond. And a proposed state constitutional amendment to tighten Michigan's voter ID laws barely missed a chance to make it before voters at a state elections board meeting yesterday. The Michigan Public Radio Network's Colin Jackson explains why.
7: It all came down to the signatures Americans for Citizen Voting Michigan turned in to make the November ballot. Despite submitting far more than necessary, elections officials found a sample fell slightly short of a needed threshold going into the meeting. The campaign tried to save rejected signatures through methods like having the voter sign affidavits, but the elections board found some of those, which would have made the difference, came in too late to count. Paul Jacob is with the campaign. He says it will sue.
8: We're not giving up. You can't cheat the people of Michigan and get away with it. We're going to be back. We're going to go to every court we have to go to. You're not going to get away with this one.
7: Opponents of the measure accuse the Citizen Voting campaign of not following proper protocol. I'm Colin Jackson in Lansing.
0: It'll be mostly cloudy across the UP today. A chance of showers and thunderstorms over the western half. Highs will be in the upper 70s to lower 80s. Right now, Escanaba 53, Menominee 59. In Ishpeming, it's 52. And in Marquette, fair skies, 57 degrees. Coming up at 6:21, NPR's Leila Faldin speaks with Washington Post columnist Karen Atiyah, whose job has been reinstated nearly a year after she was fired over the comments of killing of Charlie Kirk.
9: It's Morning Edition from NPR News. I'm Michelle Martin.
10: And I'm Leila Faldin. Good morning. The U.S. Supreme Court has handed President Trump a temporary win on his efforts to restrict voting by mail.
9: It involves how the U.S. Postal Service will deliver ballots for this fall's midterm election, but the legal fight is not over.
10: To break down the Supreme Court's decision, we're joined by NPR's Hansi Lo Wong. Morning, Hansi.
11: Morning, Leila.
10: Okay, so this lawsuit is based on an executive order that Trump signed in March. Where are we in this legal fight over that order?
11: We are in the middle of this fight still. This new Supreme Court decision is not the final word. The justices have not ruled on whether President Trump's order is legal. And so far, this order has not directly affected mail-in voting.
10: So what effect does yesterday's Supreme Court ruling actually have then?
11: Well, here's a way to think about this. There have been two rulings from a judge in Boston. They both block the U.S. Postal Service from carrying out Trump's order to restrict voting by mail. And I should note, USPS is a financial support of NPR. Now, what the Supreme Court has done is pause the first of those two rulings. Mm-hmm. This first one blocked USPS from working on Trump's order in about half of the states, plus Washington, D.C. But there is a second ruling that is still in effect, and it's blocking USPS across the country right now.
10: What had Trump ordered the Postal Service to do?
11: Trump basically called for the Postal Service to deliver mail-in ballots only to people on lists of mail-in voters that states would have to turn over to USPS. And Trump has said he issued this order to stop illegal voting by non-U.S. citizens, which many studies and audits have found to be extremely rare. And by the way, Trump himself has voted by mail in Florida.
10: And what did the Supreme Court actually say?
11: Well, what we have is an unsigned ruling from this conservative-led court on procedural questions. The court's three liberal justices dissented, but the ruling basically says the judge in Boston weighed in too early back in June by concluding that Trump's order oversteps the president's authority under the Constitution and that USPS has no legal authority to control mail-in voting. The Trump administration argued it had not fully carried out the order, so it shouldn't be blocked, and the Supreme Court agreed.
10: And what are you hearing from the order's challengers?
11: Well, we're weeks away from the start of mail-in voting for the midterm elections. And I talked to Colorado's Democratic Secretary of State, Jenna Griswold. Her state is one of the 23 suing over Trump's order. And there is real concern about the possibility of Trump's order making a real mess of mail-in voting for the midterms.
12: The election process is already underway. This is a very close fight to the actual election. But make no mistake, when the federal government attempts to implement this unlawful executive order, Colorado and other states across the country will fight back.
10: Okay, so before you go, we should talk about what this means for voters. What should eligible voters take away from all of this?
11: At this point, it's really unclear what impact Trump's order will actually end up having. And for now, the bottom line is voting by mail is still a viable option to all voters who are eligible for it in their states. And USPS is expected to deliver mail-in ballots as usual. But Leila, I'm going to keep watching these lawsuits. The Supreme Court said its new ruling does not mean the implementation of Trump's order will be lawful. The court even wrote in its decision, quote, on that score, time will tell.
10: That's NPR's Hansi Lo Wang. Hansi, thank you. And thanks for watching these lawsuits. I'm sure you'll be back on to talk about that.
11: You're very welcome, Leila.
9: Let's take a closer look at the implications of the Supreme Court's decision with David Becker. He's the founder and executive director of the Center for Election Innovation and Research. That's a nonprofit, nonpartisan organization that focuses on election administration. Hello.
13: Good morning, Michelle.
9: So as we just heard, this legal fight is still going on. What do you consider to be the main unresolved issues?
13: Well, I think Hansi laid it out very well. We still don't know from the courts whether this is legal or not. I think it's pretty clear this is an unprecedented attempt by the federal government to seize power over election administration from the states, which the Constitution says it cannot do. And the Supreme Court here said it was not ruling on whether this was legal or not. It just was a very narrow technical decision on whether or not the issue was ripe at this moment. I think that's disappointing, really, because as we know, there's still an existing injunction out there with regard to all of the states. This only blocked the injunction that affected 23 states and D.C. But those states were really trying to be diligent. They were saying the president waited to sign this executive order until after the primaries had already started. The Postal Service then took two whole months to even publish proposed rules, and that rule became final last week before this order actually was issued. And so what they're really saying is, despite your diligence, states, you have to wait until the very last moment as you're busy preparing for an election. And it's not weeks until mail voting starts. It's actually next week when the first mail ballots start going out. Every election official in the country is busy preparing for this election. I think ultimately the cases that are still pending and probably some new cases that were actually invited by the Supreme Court opinion will likely stop this order from being executed for 2026. But it's also very possible that we're going to see a lot of confusion and chaos about it. And that might have been the administration's intention.
9: So how should local elections officials think about this ruling? Does it change anything about how they approach their work and what they do right now?
13: I've already spoken to a lot of them, and they're very confused and concerned about this. And it doesn't matter whether they're Republicans or Democrats, whether they support the president or oppose the president. Election officials around the country are doing a very, very difficult job of preparing for a midterm election in which we might see the highest turnout of any midterm election in American history. We're going to see well over 100 million voters cast a ballot in this election. And that's a lot of work. And this throws some chaos into the mix as they're considering what happens. I think the next 2 days, though, will calm this down to some degree. I think we're going to see a new lawsuit filed by the states, likely. I think we're going to see a new order issued by that Boston court on the injunction that has not been blocked yet to make clear that the Postal Service and the federal government is still prohibited from instituting this unprecedented radical alteration regarding mail voting practices. So I think what we're going to see election officials do, and what I'm advising them to do, is to just continue to prepare for this election as they've always done. I think that's likely going to be that's going to be the way it's going to be executed.
9: You know, what's interesting, though, is that the people who defend what the president has been doing in this space point to the fact that turnout continues to rise. And they say to that, well, then it's if you know, whatever the president's intentions are, and they don't dispute his intentions, then they say, well, but people are still turning out. So what is the problem? What would you say to that?
13: Well, I think one of the things we know is, and Hansi mentioned this, is that non-citizen voting is extremely rare. My organization studies what the states are reporting when they look into non-citizen voting, and every state finds extremely few individuals who are registered to vote or casting a ballot as non-citizens in the United States. Second, we also know that the federal government has really bad data on this. When they've reported data out to the states about potential non-citizens, it's very common that they're reporting out even sometimes well over half of the individuals are documented citizens. So the federal government is getting this wrong. So, of course, turnout has been good lately, but this is a radical change, and that could change that. And it could put barriers in front of many eligible voters who are citizens just because the federal government isn't very good at this. And secondly, the federal government has no constitutional power to do this.
9: Before I let you go, only about 20 seconds here, you work with people of both parties. Is it possible that both Republicans and Democrats would be equally affected by the chaos that you are anticipating, or that's
13: possible?
9: Yeah,
13: I think it's definitely political. It's politically balanced here. If anything, it might actually affect Republicans more because it might affect people in rural areas and older individuals who really rely upon mail voting to vote because they can't get to a polling place to cast a ballot.
9: Okay. That's David Becker, founder and executive director of the Center for Election Innovation and Research. Thank you so much.
13: Thanks, Michelle.
10: Nevada is suing the Trump administration over a plan to limit how much water it can use from the Colorado River. The state is the most arid in the country, and cities like Las Vegas are almost entirely reliant on the Colorado River for water. Under new rules from the Department of the Interior, Nevada is facing drastic cuts to that supply. KNPR's Paul Boger reports on the lawsuit.
14: Under the new regulations, Arizona, California, and Nevada have to cut the amount of water they get from the Colorado River by 20% over the next 2 years. The other states along the river, Colorado, Utah, New Mexico, and Wyoming, are not facing mandatory cuts. According to the suit, the reduction unfairly slashes Nevada's legal right to 1.8% of the river water a year. John Ensminger oversees the Southern Nevada Water Authority. He says all states reliant on the river need to come to terms with a dwindling water supply in the Colorado River Basin.
15: I think our ultimate goal is to have basin-wide solutions for a basin-wide problem. And that may sound a little cliche, but you're looking at a river system that takes care of seven states and two countries.
14: The Interior Department did not respond to requests for comment. Nevada already gets the smallest allotment of any state on the river. In an effort to protect that supply, SNWA has aggressively worked to conserve water. According to the utility, nearly every drop of water that goes down the drain is recycled and put back into the river. The state has also banned watering ornamental grass for non-residential properties across southern Nevada. Ensminger says the new rules essentially ignore all of that work.
15: The municipal area that's been the world leader in urban water conservation, it's almost like we're not getting any credit for what we've done in the last 25 years, and instead are being asked to take a larger percentage than any other state.
14: Ultimately, Nevada is asking a judge to throw out the Interior Department's entire 2027 to 2036 framework for the Colorado River. But for those who study the river, something needs to be done soon. Elizabeth Cobley researches water policy at the University of Nevada, Reno.
16: If it's not a good set of rules and it doesn't fairly treat the actors in the basin, then yes, it should be reconsidered. But we also probably need to figure out how to take some emergency measures in the short term to keep the system from crashing.
14: Currently, the state of Nevada, the Southern Nevada Water Authority, and the Colorado River Commission of Nevada are the suit's only plaintiffs. Water officials in California and Arizona,

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1: Slight chance of thunderstorms through early afternoon, a chance of showers throughout the day, and a chance of thunderstorms by mid-afternoon. Highs 72 to 78. Right now, Escanaba is 53, Gwynn 48, Houghton is 54. And in Marquette, fair skies and 57 degrees.
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4: 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From the estate of Joan B. Kroc, whose bequest serves as an enduring investment in the future of public radio and seeks to help NPR produce programming that meets the highest standards of public service in journalism and cultural expression. And from the sustaining members of this NPR station.
5: This is Morning Edition from NPR News. I'm Michelle Martin.
6: And I'm Layla Faldin. Good morning. A private arbiter has ordered the Washington Post to reinstate an opinion columnist that the paper fired last year after she wrote on social media about the assassination of conservative activist Charlie Kirk. That firing raised questions about whether the dismissal was fair or meant to silence her particular view. Karen Attia is that columnist and joins us now. Good morning.
7: Good morning, Layla.
6: So, Karen, when you first heard that the Post would have to reinstate you and pay back pay, as I understand it, after a year-long fight, what was your first reaction?
7: Oh, gosh. I was excited, exhilarated, exhausted. I just wanted to cry. It's just been such a hard fight. But I was also excited because I knew that this reinstatement wasn't just about me and wasn't just about a job. I know that so many people have been fighting all sorts of battles when it comes to expression, free speech, institutionally. And so I just realized this one was bigger than me.
6: So you feel like this is a larger message, this decision?
7: I think so, particularly for journalists who have been coming under such scrutiny, such attacks. And particularly, of course, we saw so much of the clampdowns in the aftermath of the Charlie Kirk killing, right? And I also think this is a big message and a big win for unions. I'm a proud Washington Post Guild member, and I could not have done this without the support of the Washington Post Guild, without having a union contract in place, which allowed me to fight back. And so for me, this is a bigger message that, you know, silencing speech, silencing journalistic expression, you should be prepared to fight for these values and to fight for these things.
6: If this is a place where you think was trying to silence you, is it a place that shares your values? Is it a place you do want to go back to and work at?
7: That is the big question. I mean, my attitude is I was very proud of the work that I was able to do and very proud of being able, especially as an editor, to platform other voices. And when it comes to that work as a journalist, I'm ready and willing to go back to that work. And right now, I mean, the Washington Post has a standing marching order from the arbitrator. So the ball is in their court. I know that, and I think the whole world knows that everybody's watching how the Washington Post stands up to their values of journalistic integrity.
6: Can you share what your conversations have been like with the Post since an arbiter ruled in your favor? I know this only happened recently.
7: I have not heard from the Washington Post yet.
6: Really?
7: Not yet.
6: And so what does this mean?

0: about your possible return?
1: Well, they've got my number. They've got my email. So I'm just waiting. They've got standing orders. And for now, though, I think still it is about, you know, this message that it sends also to all media houses, right? That when journalists do come under scrutiny, particularly for the Washington Post, such a storied newspaper, I mean, I just think the message is we're going to be watching what they're doing. Mm. This is going to be a sign of who the Washington Post, I think, is going to choose to be in this new era.
0: On the day that Charlie Kirk was shot, September 10th of last year, you wrote on the social media platform Blue Sky, quote, "Refusing to tear my clothes and smear ashes on my face in performative mourning for a white man that espoused violence is not the same as violence." In hindsight, would you write that publicly again, knowing what came after?
1: All my posts are still public. I think that's testament to how I saw that that was just a statement of fact. As a journalist, I wasn't going to, of course, celebrate his murder, but I also wasn't going to engage in performative, over-the-top mourning. I think part of what this case showed is that, particularly as a woman journalist, this expectation that I was supposed to go over the top for, you know, anyone, particularly who espoused views that many saw as reprehensible, I saw that as just doing my job, right? And the arbitrator ruled, and particularly as uncomfortable as it is, there is a problem with white men who choose to engage in hatred and violence. And the arbitrator in her decision said that descriptions of race and gender do not amount to disparagement. So, you know, as uncomfortable as these truths are about race and violence in our political discourse, that's part of the job, is to be as accurate in our descriptions as possible.
0: What else did the arbitrator say in their decision that where they concluded, yes, the Washington Post has to reinstate you? They shouldn't have fired you.
1: So part of what the Washington Post alleged was that my posts were gross misconduct and that they fired me without even a conversation after 11 years. The arbitrator found that that was, quote, disproportionate treatment, that according to our collective bargaining agreement, we have a progressive discipline. So no conversations, no investigation, that they violated the union contract. Yeah, the arbitrator also, as I said in terms of security. The Washington Post argued that my posts were a threat to the security of my colleagues. The arbitrator basically said, well, if that was true, your duty is to protect your journalists. Hmm. After, and that's also in the Washington Post contract, their duty wasn't to leave journalists like me to the wolves. Their duty was to protect, right? And so to not even warn me of these so-called threats, not even to have a conversation, I think that's part of why this is a bigger message to media houses, particularly as social media harassment and campaigns increase, is that the role of powerful media corporations is to use that power to protect the journalists who are putting their safety on the line quite often, to be able to report the truth and to be able to, again, make commentary, sometimes as uncomfortable as it is, to do that. So, yes, I think that this was a just decision. I'm very happy with it.
0: Karen Atiyah, thank you for being here. Thanks for joining us.
1: Thank you.
0: We asked the Washington Post for a comment on the arbitrator's decision. A spokesperson told NPR the newspaper respects the arbitration process and declined to comment further.
2: Colleges and universities will soon have to pass a new federal test proving their students are getting a return on their investment. If they fail, they could lose access to federal student loans.
3: I mean, this is really a very low floor, right? I mean, high school earnings is not a exceedingly high metric for a program to meet.
2: But more than 800,000 students attend a program that would likely fail this test. I'm Juana Summers. This story on All Things Considered from NPR News.
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0: It's 6:30. The news is next. Live from NPR News in Washington, I'm Kristen Wright. Canada is expected to announce retaliatory tariffs against the United States today. Trade negotiations to head off U.S. tariffs on $20 billion of Canadian exports failed. Then President Trump threatened to hike tariffs on all cars, trucks, and automotive parts from Canada. NPR's Emily Fang reports.
5: Writing that Canada has been, quote, ripping off the U.S., Trump says he'll raise the current 25% on Canadian autos and steel to 50% next year. Canada's Prime Minister Mark Carney blamed the collapse of trade talks with the U.S. last week on last-minute demands he said the U.S. made of Canada. Gary Hofbauer is a fellow of the nonpartisan Peterson Institute for International Economics, who tracks tariffs, and he says anti-American sentiment is building in Canada.
6: The Canadian public doesn't like what the U.S. is doing. It regards it as bullying.
5: Polls show public opinion in Canada is overwhelmingly in support of rejecting compromise with the U.S. over tariffs. Emily Fang, NPR News, Washington.
0: The Supreme Court is allowing the Trump administration to resume implementing key parts of President Trump's executive order that restricts mail-in voting ahead of the midterm elections. But a separate nationwide ruling remains in place for now, blocking the Postal Service from following Trump's order. The justices did not weigh in on the legality of the order. This is NPR News. The UK will help Ukraine make its own long-range missiles to defend against Russia's war. Prime Minister Andy Burnham says the UK will share classified technical information for British components to help Ukraine assemble Scalp missiles, which are hard-to-detect high-precision weapons. Former Cleveland Browns tight end Daquan Wright could be the first player to go from an NFL team back to college football after committing to LSU. Mel Bridges from member station WWNO has more.
7: Wright played for Ole Miss, where now LSU head coach Lane Kiffin coached from 2020 to 2025 and signed with the Cleveland Browns this year. He never played a game, though he did suit up for Saturday's preseason game. Now he's headed back to college. Wright is among a group of players who won a preliminary injunction saying a new NCAA ruling granting a fifth year of eligibility should apply to those who graduated high school in 2022. At a press conference, Kiffin said there will be more players who come back.
8: Because of these rulings, they're either going to play for you or they're going to play somewhere else around the country. So we've made a decision to recruit them, like probably most people are.
7: He says LSU is just getting ahead of the curve. For NPR News, I'm Mel Bridges in New Orleans.
0: Republican voters in South Carolina will choose their nominee for Senate today in a special primary runoff. I'm Kristen Wright, NPR News from Washington.
9: 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Peter White Public Library is holding a Blues Day Tuesday concert on the steps today in Marquette. 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
1: It's Morning Edition from NPR News. I'm Leila Fadel.
2: And I'm Michelle Martin. The Trump administration's economic offensive to isolate Iran needs support from around the world. Treasury Secretary Scott Bessent on Monday warned countries he says are helping

0: Iran evades sanctions. But it's unclear how far the White House is prepared to go to punish governments still doing business with Iran.
1: NPR international correspondent Aya Batraoui is in Dubai covering the latest round of U.S. sanctions. Good morning, Aya.
2: Good morning, Leila.
1: Okay, the United Arab Emirates, where you are, was among the first to announce last week it was cutting off commercial and trade ties with Iran. Are other countries joining Trump's economic pressure campaign?
2: So reactions from other Gulf allies have so far been muted. You know, some already only had dismal trade ties with Iran before this war, whereas the UAE was among Iran's top international trade partners, according to data by the World Trade Organization. And the U.S. needs more countries to fall in line with these measures, because while U.S. sanctions have crippled Iran's economy, Trump wants to crush, not just cripple, its revenue in order to force a change. Treasury Secretary Scott Bessent says Trump's been phoning world leaders to join him in isolating Iran, and he didn't name which leaders Trump called, but listed some of the ways that countries operate in what he calls the gray zone.
3: Iran's enablers purchase, transport its petroleum. They facilitate the flow of its finances through exchange houses and free trade zones. They welcome Iran's flights and maintain registries on its behalf. They turn a blind eye to seaborne fuel transfers and overland transits.
1: Aya, listening to Bessent's words there, what stands out to you?
2: Well, what stands out isn't just that he called out the purchase of Iranian oil, Leila, but also welcoming flights from Iran and overland transits. And if we look at flights, there are still flights as of today on Iran Air to Dubai, connecting Iranians to the biggest airport in the world for international transit. And I checked flights on Iran's Mahan Air as well this morning, and it's flying to neighboring Oman, as well as Turkey, Russia, China, even the tropical Thai holiday destination of Phuket. And as for overland transits, Pakistan, which has emerged as the lead mediator between Washington and Tehran in this war, has plans to expand annual bilateral trade with Iran by more than threefold to $10 billion annually. During this war, Pakistan also opened more land routes for non-sanctioned goods from other countries to enter Iran. But the most consequential country here is China, which is the biggest importer and buyer of Iranian oil. China's foreign ministry today slammed the White House's latest measures against Iran, calling them, quote, illicit unilateral sanctions that have no basis in international law. China says economic wars only escalate the conflict and disrupt global financial order, and says it isn't going to cut off Iran. Mm. China has had to dig into its oil reserves to weather the fallout from this war as the biggest buyer of both Iranian and Saudi oil.
1: And what have we heard from the Iranian government? Has there been a reaction?
2: Sure. I mean, last night, Iran's economy minister Ali Madanizadeh brushed aside the White House's economic D-Day. So that's him on state TV saying Iran's been planning this for a long time and is ready with a two-year plan to manage the fallout. And Iranian politicians, Leila, are casting this new economic offensive by Washington as evidence that the U.S. military offensive failed to cower Iran. But I will say here, Iran's central bank chief did hint last week that the economic situation now is harder than it has been in decades, with both oil revenues and taxes being affected.
1: That's NPR's Aya Batraoui in Dubai. Thank you for your reporting.
2: Thanks, Leila.
0: For more on this, we've called Ebtisam Al-Ketbi. She is president of the Emirates Policy Center. That's an independent think tank based in the United Arab Emirates that focuses on geopolitical developments in the Persian Gulf. Welcome. Thank you for joining us.
4: Thank you for having me.
0: As we just heard from our correspondent, Aya Batraoui, the UAE officially cut off all trade and financial transactions with Iran last week. As briefly as you can you give us a sense of why?
4: Well, the UAE cut its financial and commercial relation with Iran for a combination of security, strategic, and financial reasons. It would be too narrow to interpret the decision simply as retaliation for the two Iranian ballistic missiles detected on 18th of August. Although that incidents clearly accelerate the politically reinforced the move, the UAE said the missile had been launched from Iran towards maritime traffic, with one falling inside Emirati territorial water. But more fundamentally, Abu Dhabi appears to have concluded that economic relationship with Iran had become a strategic vulnerability. Iranian attacks on UAE linked shipping persistent pressure around Hormuz, and Tehran's willingness to use maritime insecurity as leverage created a situation in which extensive economic ties were increasingly difficult to separate from national security considerations.
0: Do you expect other countries to follow the UAE or in some way follow the U.S. call to punish Iran?
4: Well, look, from my point of view, I think this is sanctions is not only purely economic. It is political and strategic to touch the justification of Iranian, not to open the Hormuz, okay, and not to control the Strait system. Now, who will follow? Now, we are talking about mainly UAE has that big relation. Of course, the others under this severe sanctions, they will follow, definitely. Now, if we are talking about the others like Chinese, the Chinese foreign ministry said they will today, as Reuters brought that news, that they will continue their relation with Iran. But if you are talking about the impact of that on the Gulf, this will therefore not be purely economic. It will unfold across three interconnected dimensions: financial, commercial, and security related. So, for sure, the other Gulfs will follow UAE.
0: Very briefly, Iran has said that Iran will consider any countries that partner in this campaign as enemies. Do you think that that's true? And that further retaliation directed at the UAE and others will follow?
4: I think this is the last time Iran will have. And yes, that sanctions will trigger a military action from Iran. But as I'm following also Iran, they are still, what they said about the Pakistani mediation, they are still looking to be back to the same negotiation has been stopped. So I think this is their last. And we have to understand there is a conflict between the politician and the IRGC. Okay.
0: All right, we have to leave it there for now. Thank you so much. That's Ebtisam Alkhetbi, president of the Emirates Policy Center. Thank you so much for sharing these insights with us.
4: Thank you.
0: This is NPR News.
5: It's 6:42 Eastern. Good morning. I'm Nicole Walton for Public Radio 19 News. An Ishpeming man found guilty of criminal sexual conduct across five cases has been sentenced. In May, a jury convicted 35-year-old Gerald Burton of four counts of first-degree criminal sexual conduct resulting in personal injury, one count of first-degree CSC, injury to an incapacitated victim, two counts of third-degree CSC involving force or coercion, and two counts of fourth-degree CSC involving force or coercion. Burton will spend a minimum of 35 years and up to 60 years in prison for all five sentences, which will run concurrently. Officials in the Great Lakes Basin have created a new online resource for people considering buying potentially invasive species. Michigan Public's Steve Carmody reports.
6: AquaSale helps ensure people comply with state and federal regulations set up to protect freshwater ecosystems from invasive species. The website allows people to check regulations before buying or selling aquatic plants and animals online. AquaSale is one part of the Great Lakes Commission's efforts to identify, evaluate, and reduce the risk of invasive species being imported or shipped into the Great Lakes region. I'm Steve Carmody.
5: In the forecast for today, mostly cloudy with the chance of showers and thunderstorms over the western half of the UP. Highs will be in the upper 70s to lower 80s. Continued mostly cloudy tonight, a chance of thunderstorms through midnight, a chance of showers throughout the night, and a slight chance of thunderstorms late. Lows will be 54 to 60 degrees. And mostly cloudy for Wednesday, a slight chance of thunderstorms through early afternoon, a chance of showers throughout the day, and a bigger chance of thunderstorms by mid-afternoon, high 72 to 78. Right now, Iron Mountain is 52, Nagani 55, Munising 49, and in Marquette, clear skies and 57. 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
1: It's Morning Edition from NPR News. I'm Leila Fadel.
0: And I'm Michelle Martin. These days, many college football players leave school early to play in the NFL. One player is reversing that trend. Cleveland Browns tight end Daquan Wright hasn't played in a program yet, but he says he's leaving the team to play for his old college coach, Lane Kiffin. That would make him the first NFL player to return to college competition. Ralph Russo, senior college sports writer for The Athletic, is with us now to tell us more about this. Good morning, Ralph. Thanks for joining us.
8: Good morning. How are you?
0: Good. So how is it that a professional player like Daquan Wright can return to playing college sports?
8: As with so many things in college sports these days, it all started with a lawsuit. He and about 30 other former college athletes sued the NCAA in a court in Louisiana over implementation of a new eligibility rule. The new rule allows for all athletes to have the opportunity to compete for 5 full seasons. Wright's eligibility and others like him ended last school year and expired after only 4 full seasons under the old rule. So a lot of athletes, Wright included, decided to sue to try to get an extra year from the NCAA, saying that you should have applied this to us. What makes Wright's case and the case in Louisiana unique is it involved about a dozen and a half football players, including a handful like him who had signed with NFL teams and taken part in at least a little bit of training camp this season.
0: But don't the NCAA rules prohibit players from returning to college after signing pro contracts and having agents? I mean, like, I think, you know, we're familiar with pro athletes when they retire. Sometimes they go back to school to finish their degree or something like that. But he's still in his active playing year. So don't the NCAA rules prohibit that?
8: They do. But the judges in a lot of these cases have said, no, they don't anymore. Right. We're throwing those rules out, or we're setting them aside, or we're giving you opportunities to pause those rules. And you can come back even though you've signed a professional contract or signed with an agent if you pay the money back. So that creates these unprecedented situations where, yeah, like he hasn't cleared waivers yet and maybe he will be claimed by another NFL team. But the plan right now is for him to go to LSU and play football for Lane Kiffin.
0: And why does he want to?
8: Well, he is a former player of Kiffin. They were both at Ole Miss last year. But really, it's about money. College athletes get paid now. And you could knock around on an NFL practice squad and maybe make $100,000. Or you could go to school and probably be guaranteed at least that much or more. And again, with a little more certainty, you're not likely to get cut during the season. And college teams don't do that. So really, it comes down to this is a more lucrative deal than the NFL for a player like Wright.
0: Do you think this is kind of a one-off deal as all this, or a period in time as these NIL deals are still being sort of sorted out? Or do you think this is possibly the start of something?
8: There is a lot of disruption right now and uncertainty in college sports with all the rules being tossed around. I would say that the concern is, while this case legally doesn't set precedent, that the NCAA rules have just been chipped away to the point where I think there is concern that what's the next lawsuit going to bring? And does the next lawsuit open the door permanently to pro athletes returning to college? That's not the case now, but I think there's concern that going forward it could be.
0: That's Ralph Russo, the senior college sports writer for The Athletic. Ralph, thanks.
8: Thank you.
0: This is Morning Edition from NPR News. I'm Michelle Martin.
1: And I'm Leila Fadel.
5: And I'm Nicole Walton. It is 6:49 Eastern. Thanks for tuning in to Morning Edition. Coming up in local news at about 15 minutes from now, Marquette police have arrested a man on domestic violence and trespassing charges on Marquette Branch prison property. Police have released the name of a man arrested for stabbing another man in Mackinac County on Friday. And at 7:07 Eastern, the Trump administration has struggled to find an exit ramp to the war against Iran. Now it's trying to step up the financial pressure instead by introducing new sanctions to end the six-month war. In the forecast for today, mostly cloudy, a chance of showers and thunderstorms over the western half of the UP, highs in the upper 70s to lower 80s. Mostly cloudy tonight, a chance of thunderstorms through midnight, a chance of rain throughout the night, and a slight chance of thunderstorms late. Lows 54 to 60. Tomorrow, mostly cloudy, a slight chance of thunderstorms through early afternoon, a chance of showers throughout the day, and a bigger chance of thunderstorms by mid-afternoon. High 72 to 78. Right now, Gwynn 48, Manistique is 45, Munising 49, and then Marquette 57.
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12: Go, go until they distance and die, until there's nothing but...
13: The ongoing costs of the reignited trade war with Canada and the costs of reenacting a war from the past.
14: Marketplace Morning Report is supported by VantageScore, the predictive credit score that helps lenders accurately assess an additional 33 million consumers using accurate, alternative, and trended data. 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
15: From Marketplace in Washington, I'm Kimberly Adams. Canada is expected to announce retaliatory tariffs against the United States today. Canadian Prime Minister Mark Carney has accused the U.S. of trying to subordinate Canada. President Trump threatened more tariffs yesterday. Marketplace's Nancy Marshall-Genzer joins me now with the latest. Good morning, Nancy.
16: Good morning.
15: So what are we expecting to hear from Canada today?
16: Well, the Canadian Department of Finance says several government officials, including the Minister of Finance and National Revenue and the Minister of Industry, will visit a local business in Ottawa later this morning and hold a press conference. All the department will say right now is they'll announce new measures to, quote, protect and support Canadian workers and businesses during these challenging times.
15: A lot happened leading up to this last week. Trade negotiations between the U.S. and Canada collapsed. What's the background here?
16: Yeah, each side is accusing the other of actually derailing the talks. U.S. Trade Representative Jamieson Greer told CNBC yesterday that Canada added new demands at the last minute.
17: We had enough agreement among the parties to announce that we had found the way to a deal. Then we set about to finalize it. And then in the last hours, I think there were things that the Canadians just, they wanted more.
16: So on Saturday, the U.S. imposed new 50% tariffs on a range of Canadian products, including plywood, but also more random things, Kimberly, like buoys and dog muzzles.
15: There was a pretty strong reaction to these new taxes in Canada. What have we heard from the Canadian government so far on this?
16: Well, Canadian Prime Minister Mark Carney held a press conference on Saturday. He said the U.S., quote, asked too much and offered too little, and that Canada would impose retaliatory tariffs on the U.S. next month. I expect today's announcement will flesh out the details on that. But Carney said Canada would match the U.S. tariffs dollar for dollar.
15: Marketplace correspondent Nancy Marshall-Genzer. Thank you, Nancy.
16: You're welcome.
15: Let's do the numbers. The FTSE in London is up 0.2%. Dow, S&P, and NASDAQ futures are up in the 0.4% to 0.9% range, with the Dow future up 210 points. The 10-year Treasury yield is down at 4.67%. There is a lot going on in the global economy, including the news from Canada. Listen later to my colleague Amy Scott. She's in for Kai Rizdahl to hear more of today's developments on many public radio stations or at marketplace.org.
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15: For one weekend every year, the shores of Lake Erie turn into the beaches of Normandy on June 6, 1944. That was D-Day, when the Allies began to turn the tide of World War II. A small township park in the very northeastern corner of Ohio hosts a reenactment of that day every year. Thousands of people show up, hotels sell out for miles around, and it costs hardly anything to put on. Marketplace's Kaylee Wells has this report from Conneaut, Ohio.
18: At Conneaut Township Park, hundreds of men and women emerge from tents in 1940s garb, grab literal rations for breakfast, march to the central flagpole, and then salute the daily flag raising at 0900 hours. Among the officers is Betsy Bayshore, who runs this whole thing. She's in a very sharp women's naval auxiliary uniform and is driving a 1940s Army Jeep that she restored herself.
19: I hate cars. I hate working on cars, but I wanted a Jeep.
18: The weekend attracts 1,200 reenactors and around 60,000 viewers and costs $130,000. Surprisingly cheap, considering the week-long rental of a 60-acre park, the porta-potties, the security, the shuttle service to parking lots. It's cheap because the reenactors are volunteers and they own everything they've brought.
19: I equate it to like fishing. You start out with a little rod and reel, and then you're mortgaging your house for a bass boat. And it's the same kind of thing.
18: Their canvas tents, their uniforms and weapons and blank ammunition and boats and actual tanks. And there's no shortage of people willing to do it, even to play the Germans.
20: Somebody needs to play the bad guy.
18: Kyle Dorothy says the gun can cost more than $1,000. The blank ammunition runs more than $1 a round.
20: The uniform itself can be anywhere from $750 to $2,500.
18: He made the 11-hour drive from his home in North Carolina to be here. He's a veteran, like a lot of fellow reenactors. He says after your discharge, you miss the camaraderie. Attendance at this event is really strong. That's true of other World War II reenactments and Civil War events, but the Revolution, not so much.
21: I know some historic sites that have struggled to, you know, get their events going again, get their attendance up.
18: Jim McGaughey leads the British Brigade in Revolutionary War reenactments and says the hobby's never been the same since COVID. He started doing this over 50 years ago, just before the bicentennial. Back then, there was a huge surge in interest. But this time, at the country's 250th anniversary?
21: Very different mood in the country. Very different. I don't have to tell you that.
18: But the spectators here don't seem to lack patriotic fervor as they gather for the main event, the D-Day landing. Uniformed men dart between trenches and tank traps, firing, screaming, dying. The crowd is somber until the Germans surrender. The reenactors wave to thank the audience. It's really the only time they break character, releasing the rest of us to return to our cars and drive back into 2026. In Conneaut, Ohio, I'm Kaylee Wells for Marketplace.
15: Our producers are Tamar Fagan, Ashley Rodriguez, Ariana Rosas, and Erica Soderstrom. 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In Washington, I'm Kimberly Adams with the Marketplace Morning Report. 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

0: Good morning. It's 7 Eastern, 6 Central. I'm Nicole Walton, and this is Morning Edition for this Tuesday, the 25th day of August. In the forecast for today, mostly cloudy, a chance of showers and thunderstorms over the western half of the UP, highs in the upper 70s to lower 80s. Mostly cloudy tonight, a chance of thunderstorms through midnight, a chance of rain throughout the night, and a slight chance of thunderstorms late. Lows 54 to 60. Tomorrow continued mostly cloudy skies, a slight chance of thunderstorms through early afternoon, and a chance of showers throughout the day with a chance of thunderstorms by mid-afternoon. High 72 to 78 degrees. Right now, Copper Harbor 54, Menominee 58, Ishpeming's 52, and in Marquette, clear skies and 57 degrees. 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It's 7:01 Eastern. The news is next. Live from NPR News in Washington, I'm Janine Herbst. A divided Supreme Court is easing the way for President Trump to limit mail-in voting ahead of the midterm elections, handing him a temporary win. In an emergency decision, the High Court says Trump can proceed with an executive order he signed, but didn't weigh in on the legality of that order, instead ruling on the ability of the mostly Democratic-led states to challenge it when they did. And a broader injunction remains in place. And here's Hansi Lo Wang has more.
1: Trump basically called for the Postal Service to deliver mail-in ballots only to people on lists of mail-in voters that states would have to turn over to USPS. And Trump has said he issued this order to stop illegal voting by non-U.S. citizens, which many studies and audits have found to be extremely rare. And by the way, Trump himself has voted by mail in Florida.
2: NPR's Hansi Lo Wang. The USPS is a financial supporter of NPR. President Trump's latest financial disclosures show he invested tens of thousands of dollars in Elon Musk's SpaceX. As NPR's Bobby Allen reports, ethics experts say it's unusual for a president to be a shareholder of a company that's a major government contractor.
3: President Trump invested up to $50,000 in Musk's SpaceX, according to financial disclosures recently made public. The stock purchase was made shortly after Musk's satellite and rocket company had its initial public offering in June, and it was one of more than 1,000 other stock trades the president made that month. Usually, U.S. presidents place their stock holdings in a blind trust that's independently managed or sell the stocks to eliminate conflicts of interest. A White House spokesman said Trump's stocks are managed by a third-party financial institution. A new report from a committee of Democrats in Washington estimates Trump's oil and gas holdings may have gained more than $15 million amid the war in Iran. Bobby Allen, NPR News.
2: Russian President Vladimir Putin signed a decree giving the government power to take control of strategically important companies that failed to protect themselves from Ukrainian drone attacks. NPR's Charles Maines reports from Moscow, the measure comes amid a spate of Ukrainian drone strikes on Russian energy and logistics hubs.
4: The powers granted by Putin allow the state to seize infrastructure deemed critical to Russia's economy, but unable to defend itself from attack or make repairs fast enough. The decree comes amid a summer of sustained Ukrainian strikes on Russian energy and other infrastructure. In the latest, Ukraine hit an oil refinery in the southern Krasnodar region, part of a wider campaign against Russian oil facilities that has caused gas shortages nationwide. Ukraine also appeared to expand its targeting of Russian logistical hubs. After weeks that saw repeat attacks on Russia's leading online retailer Wildberries, Ukrainian drones have struck several warehouses belonging to the company's main competitor Ozone in recent days. Charles Maines, NPR News, Moscow.
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0: 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It's 7:04 Eastern. Good morning. I'm Nicole Walton for Public Radio 19 News.
5: Marquette police have arrested a man on domestic violence and trespassing charges on Marquette Branch prison property. On August 20th, officers took a report of a domestic violence incident that occurred several days prior at a well-established makeshift campsite on a prison property. The suspect was identified as 34-year-old Drummond Smithson, who has resided in multiple states, the most recent being in the Marquette area. On Friday, the Marquette Police Department, with assistance from the Michigan State Police and Michigan Department of Corrections, located Smithson at his campsite and arrested him without incident. Smithson is charged with domestic violence and trespass of a state correctional facility. He remains lodged in the Marquette County Jail. Police have released the name of a man arrested for stabbing another man in Mackinac County Friday. Michigan State Police say 18-year-old Maxwell Phillips of Little Lake is charged with attempted murder, assault with intent to murder, and assault with a dangerous weapon. He's accused of stabbing another 18-year-old man following a verbal altercation. Phillips was arraigned yesterday. A probable cause conference is set for September 1st and a preliminary exam on September 9th. He remains lodged in the Mackinac County Jail on a $500,000 bond. And a proposed state constitutional amendment to tighten Michigan's voter ID laws barely missed a chance to make it before voters at a state elections board meeting yesterday. The Michigan Public Radio Network's Colin Jackson explains why.
6: It all came down to the signatures Americans for Citizen Voting Michigan turned in to make the November ballot. Despite submitting far more than necessary, elections officials found a sample fell slightly short of a needed threshold going into the meeting. The campaign tried to save rejected signatures through methods like having the voter sign affidavits, but the elections board found some of those, which would have made the difference, came in too late to count. Paul Jacob is with the campaign. He says it will sue.
7: We're not giving up. You can't cheat the people of Michigan and get away with it. We're going to be back. We're going to go to every court we have to go to. You're not going to get away with this one.
6: Opponents of the measure accused the citizen voting campaign of not following proper protocol. I'm Colin Jackson in Lansing.
5: It'll be mostly cloudy today with the chance of showers and thunderstorms over the western half of the UP. Highs in the upper 70s to lower 80s. Right now in Houghton, it's 53. Sault Ste. Marie, 53. Negaunee, 55. And in Marquette, 57. Coming up at 7:21, NPR's Michelle Martin speaks with Harvard professor and New Yorker writer Jill Lepore about her new book, The Rise and Fall of the Artificial State. For Public Radio 19 News, I'm Nicole Walton. It's 7:07 Eastern.
8: It's Morning Edition from NPR News. I'm Michelle Martin.
9: And I'm Leila Fadel. Good morning. The Trump administration called it the economic D-Day for Iran. But unlike the surprise U.S. landing in France during World War II, this D-Day was more of a warning to countries that sanctions are coming.
8: Here's how Treasury Secretary Scott Bessent put it in his news conference Monday.
10: We are giving everyone the opportunity to remedy bad behavior. Why would I want to blow up the global financial system?
8: The Trump administration has struggled to find an exit ramp to the war against Iran. Now it's trying to step up the financial pressure instead. In a few minutes, we'll speak with a former head of the office that manages these types of sanctions. But we're going to begin with the latest information.
9: Joining us to talk about this is NPR's diplomatic correspondent, Michelle Kalaman. Good morning, Michelle.
11: Good morning, Leila.
9: Okay, so the Trump administration calls this Operation Economic Outcast. What's the plan here?
11: I mean, the U.S. wants to make the choices clear to Iran. It's either economic isolation and a subsistence economy or a path back to normal relations with the world. But the trouble is there are a lot of gray areas, and that's what Bessent is trying to deal with. He's warning countries that the U.S. knows how Iran is evading sanctions. He says the Treasury Department, and these are his words, have mapped every node, every facilitator, every network that Iran has used to smuggle oil and evade sanctions. And now the U.S. is looking at Iran's dealings in cryptocurrency, technology, gold, aviation, and shipping. The Treasury Secretary says no country or business is above the reach of U.S. sanctions. Take a listen.
10: We know who they are. They know who they are. So when the hammer of U.S. Treasury actions falls upon them, they will have no one to blame but themselves.
11: He announced sanctions on 60 entities and individuals, but didn't say when that hammer of broader sanctions might hit major banks, for instance, in countries that continue to do business with Iran.
9: Now, he didn't single out China, Iran's biggest customer for oil, or other countries in public, right? Why not?
11: Yeah, I mean, he said President Trump is having private diplomatic conversations with world leaders about all of this. And of course, China's president, Xi Jinping, is expected to visit the White House next month. And China views the U.S. sanctions as illegal. The Trump administration did add some Chinese companies to the blacklist, but it's not clear how far the Trump administration is really going to push China ahead of Xi's visit. Most of this is really just a rebranded sanctions campaign at the moment.
9: We're nearly 6 months into the U.S.-Israeli war against Iran. It will be 6 months at the end of the week. So why this big talk about new economic pressure now?
11: Yeah, I mean, the war has lasted much longer than President Trump initially predicted. And remember when he started the war, he was telling Iranians who had been protesting the regime that soon they're going to be able to take over their country and set a new course. Yeah. But months later, we're seeing a hardened Iranian regime. It's been striking U.S. assets across the region in allied Gulf states and now threatening again to block all oil transit through the Strait of Hormuz.
9: Did Abessin talk about an end game for these sanctions?
11: Not really, but take a listen to his message to ordinary Iranian soldiers.
10: As more and more of your paychecks stop or are supposedly just delayed, ask whether your commanders are leading your country to triumph or to ruin. And recall that the Berlin Wall fell when ordinary soldiers decided not to shoot.
11: So there they are again, counting on regime change as a way to resolve this. But in the meantime, they still need to find ways to reopen the Strait of Hormuz.
9: That's NPR's Michelle Kellerman. Thank you, Michelle.
11: Thank you.
8: For more on this new phase of the Trump administration's sanctions campaign, Adam Zubin is with us now. He served in the Treasury Department in the administrations of George W. Bush, Barack Obama, and Donald Trump's first term, including nearly a decade as the director of the Office of Foreign Assets Control. He's now a professor of practice at Johns Hopkins University School of Advanced International Studies. Welcome. Thank you for joining us.
12: Thank you for having me.
8: Well, you played an instrumental role in pressure campaigns against Iran. How do you think about Treasury Secretary Scott Bessent's new campaign of sanctions? How do you assess it?
12: Well, I think the first thing to remember when we talk about the U.S. imposing sanctions on Iran is that the U.S. really can't impose any sanctions on Iran, not directly, because the U.S. doesn't have any business or banking ties with Iran, and we haven't for decades. So the whole game here is how can the U.S. get third countries to constrain their ties with Iran, whether that's China, as we were just talking about, or places like Turkey, places like India. And so what I took note of from Secretary Bessent's remarks was he talked about a quiet outreach campaign with people from Treasury and State going out to capitals around the world to persuade them that this is in their interest to be cutting off and cracking down on Iranian sanctions evasion.
8: So let's talk about China. A customer of Iran's crude oil, a spokesperson for China's foreign ministry, said that they oppose Trump's economic war against Iran, that pressure would not resolve the crisis with Iran. So given that, I mean, do you think that they're saying something privately that they're not saying publicly?
12: I hope so. And I would bet they are. I mean, there's always a top line remark from China that they oppose unilateral economic sanctions. But they cooperated with us back when we were trying to constrain Iran in 2013 under the Obama administration by reducing their imports from Iran. And they might do so again. I think the key things to look at are what are their energy and economic interests? What are their geopolitical interests? And do they think that the U.S. administration has a viable plan to bring the conflict to a close? And if those line up, then yes, I could see China cooperating to an extent.
8: But from what you've seen so far, does this administration have a viable plan to bring this conflict to a close? I mean, it already seems that they were wildly overconfident in some of their assumptions.
12: Well, if you're talking about some of the things they say that are maximalist, regime change, regime collapse, I don't think China would view that as a viable plan. If what you're talking about is a deal under which Iran agrees, let's say, not to acquire any stockpile of enriched uranium, and my sense was that was being discussed in the talks that were being brokered by Oman back in February, then yes, I think that is a viable goal, and I think that's something that China would want to see happen.
8: But wasn't there already such an agreement, and this administration pulled out of that agreement? So whatever steps they take now, is that just getting the U.S. back to, and the world back to where we were in the JCPOA.
12: Sadly, we're in a place now where that looks like a very positive end state. If we could get back to where we were in the JCPOA, namely Iran's nuclear program is entirely under constraint and under the eyes of an international body, the IAEA, and that there is no chance for any kind of imminent breakout. That's what we want to get back to. Of course, now we also need to see the Strait of Hormuz reopened. The good news there is China wants to see that too.
8: So taking a step back, it appears that the U.S. and Iran are pursuing a strategy of economic combat, that this is now a fight about who has the higher tolerance for economic pain. Does that sound right to you?
12: Yes. You're right to point out that the U.S. is sensitive to gas prices. Voters are obviously sensitive to that. And Iran is quite astute, and they watch our political calendar as well. They know that we're coming up on midterms and that there might be limits on how much pressure the U.S. is willing to take. So you're absolutely right about that. But we should remember that the Iranian economy is under severe duress right now. Inflation is out of control, and government revenues have been shrinking. So it is not out of the question that you would see Iran's leadership come to the table if they think, again, the U.S. has a viable set of asks and that the U.S. is a credible negotiating partner.
8: We only have about 30 seconds here, but would you be willing to estimate how long it would take to get to that point?
12: You're asking a very hard question. I mean, when we sat down with Iran under the Obama administration, we originally allowed 6 months. That turned into 16 months. Negotiations take a lot of time. So I don't know how long it would take. But for them to come to the table, that could happen relatively quickly if they're so inclined.
8: That's former U.S. Treasury official Adam Zubin. He is now with Johns Hopkins University School of Advanced International Studies. Thank you so much.
12: Thank you.
9: The South Carolina race to succeed the late U.S. Senator Lindsey Graham sees another election day today. Neither Senator Darlene Graham nor Congressman Ralph Norman won enough votes 2 weeks ago to avoid this runoff. Gavin Jackson with South Carolina Public Radio reports.
13: It's been about a month and a half since Senator Lindsey Graham died from a heart condition. And since then, his sister Darlene was appointed to serve the remainder of his term. She's also launched her own bid at President Trump's urging, taken key votes in the Senate, and navigated scrutiny. She's admitted that she's out of her depth when it comes to national security as she seeks to continue her brother's legacy. But she wants to focus on issues closer to home.
14: The critics say I shouldn't run for the Senate. They say I'm not a politician. You know what I say? Guilty as charged. And by the way, President Trump had never served in an elected office before, and I think he's done a damn good job.
13: Trump doubled down and rallied in front of thousands for Graham in Myrtle Beach last week, and now he's going all in. In the last hours of the campaign, Trump's super PAC, MAGA Inc., spent more than $827,000 on get-out-the-vote phone calls and text messages for Graham.
15: They say, again, that Trump gets a lot of votes, but if he's not on the ballot, people don't vote so much. I am on the ballot. We're all on the ballot. Our country's on the ballot. You have to get out. You have to vote.
13: Myrtle Beach is in Horry County, a must-win county where Graham placed second to Congressman Russell Fry 2 weeks ago in the special election. Fry has since endorsed Graham. Congressman Ralph Norman, who has been in the House since 2017, representing the state's 5th district, says Graham is unknown and untested, and that his platform is in line with Trump's legislative agenda.
16: But other than that, we're going to call them out for what they're doing to this country. Faith, family, and freedom are what the Democrats are against.
13: For Republican voters, the economy and affordability are the top issues. Russell Lee, a retiree, says he worries about younger people who may not have a set income.
17: The groceries are expensive and gas is expensive and we're retired, you know. I mean, we're set where we're at, but I understand how tough it could be on young people.
13: The winner of the special election primary runoff will then face off against the Democratic nominee for the U.S. Senate, Annie Andrews, a pediatrician, in the November election. For NPR News, I'm Gavin Jackson in Columbia, South Carolina.
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5: It's 7:19. 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I'm Nicole Walton. Coming up on the program, officials have confirmed more than 30 structures have burned in the Hawk Fire just northwest of Reno, Nevada. That story coming up at 7:34 here on Public Radio 90. 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And the Ray and Peg Hurst.

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4: 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I'm Leila Faldin.
5: And I'm Michelle Martin. Good morning. Normally, an historian like Jill Lepore writes about the past, in her case, best-selling, prize-winning histories about politics and the law. But Lepore sees a real and compelling danger in an inescapable phenomenon of the present, one which she says compelled her to write her latest book. It's called The Rise and Fall of the Artificial State, and Jill Lepore is here to tell us what that is. Good morning. Thank you so much for joining us.
6: Hey, good morning. Thanks so much for having me.
5: So, everybody's heard by this time about artificial intelligence, but what is the artificial state?
6: It's the successor state to a liberal democracy, right? A kind of a new kind of state that is fast emerging, in which public discourse is owned by and controlled by privately owned corporations. And much of the functions of nation states are being taken over by corporations and run by machinery. So it's essentially government by machine instead of government by consent.
5: And you're saying that this has really already happened to some degree.
6: I think it's very much underway. And what I wanted to do in writing the book was to name it, because I think it's kind of baffling. Like, what, people wake up and read the newspaper and say, what is actually going on? And I think having a name for what's going on is maybe helpful.
5: You say that their effects, and this is your main focus here, their effects on political discourse, representative democracy, and constitutional government have been almost wholly malign. You say that liberal democratic states make citizens, the artificial state makes trolls. So tell us why it is that you say that.
6: You know, people that have been hawking innovations in computer technology since the 1980s have been really interested in making promises that every new step in the evolution of these technologies would abet democracy. And then there's the same promise now with artificial intelligence, right? That it will abet democracy. But like, we actually take stock historically, you know, using quantitative evidence and inspecting the studies of political theorists about democratic erosion, especially since the era of social media, we really see abundant evidence across the world of the degree to which these tools have undermined democracy and have aided and abetted the rise of authoritarianism around the world.
5: And what about places around the world where there was never a particularly robust kind of local news ecosystem? What there?
6: Yeah, I mean, it's interesting, the decay, the democratic backsliding that is among the effects of social media is much more severe in healthy democratic societies, right, than in places that just don't have a democratic infrastructure. There's less to unravel.
5: The strong impression I get from your book is that you actually think this is intentional. Is that accurate?
6: So, and not exactly. So I think most of it happened by accident. Like, most of these things are perfect. Like, think about the polling example, right? Like, oh, well, George Gallup used to send people out to knock on doors. Then it became a little more efficient once more Americans had phones to do that on the phone, right? Like, that seems just like that's harmless. It's not like malign. But I think once you get into the 21st century, by the 2010s, the kind of cultish worship that the press offered up to Silicon Valley,

0: entrepreneurs, those guys really turned libertarian, for one thing. There's a big strain of libertarianism in Silicon Valley, but they also came to believe that their power as corporate titans was above that of the nation state. They began to talk about themselves in these extraordinary terms and to see themselves as unaccountable to any government, not just because of their libertarian and because of this kind of like techno-messianism, like just that they were gods among us, that they control the future of the planet.
1: You say, this is why I say that you suggest that this is intentional. You say, if the executives in charge of the corporations building the infrastructure of the artificial state had once been blind to the social and political problems they were causing, they eventually came to see at least some of those harms. This did not deter them. And you quote, for example, Peter Thiel saying, "I no longer believe that freedom and democracy are compatible." Well, what about free will? I mean, do people don't have to engage with these systems? They don't have to be on Facebook.
0: No, we don't have to. And I think, you know, you'll see an increasing tech backlash where people are uncomfortable using them. I think the public opinion polling is like it's upwards of 70% of Americans are opposed to data centers, don't think that AI will bring anything good to their lives. There's a lot of discomfort with it, and yet our entire economy has been turned upside down in order to advance it.
1: So, you know, the book is titled The Rise and Fall of the Artificial State, and you argue that other forms of malign governance can be brought down. So what's the plan here, Professor Lepore?
0: Yeah, don't go for the historians when you need the pitchforks. Like, all we have is pencils. You know, I just think it's really useful to think about actually literature. You know, science fiction is filled with what I call the parable of the artificial state. Like, going back to the 1860s, people imagined, oh, one day, if the machines get really good and get more powerful and become intelligent, they could replace government and then we'd be ruled by machines. And what would we do? But there are also stories within that world of science fiction of successful defeating. Like, people have to stand up and say, I am not just a piece of data. I am a voter. I am a citizen. I get to decide. People who own the machines don't get to decide. Democratic deliberation is what will save this country and any other democracy. And that has to be face to face. And it has to be people sitting down in a room together. And it has to involve a commitment to getting better information, getting information from reputed journalists and news organizations, and committing to doing the work of imagining a different future for our democracy than one in which we are ruled by the three richest men on the planet.
1: That is Jill Lepore. She's the author of The Rise and Fall of the Artificial State. Professor Jill Lepore, thanks so much for talking with me.
0: Thanks so much, Michelle. This was a lot of fun.

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1: Colleges and universities will soon have to pass a new federal test proving their students are getting a return on their investment. If they fail, they could lose access to federal student loans.
2: I mean, this is really a very low floor, right? I mean, high school earnings is not a exceedingly high metric for a program to meet.
1: But more than 800,000 students attend a program that would likely fail this test. I'm Juana Summers. This story on All Things Considered from NPR News.
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5: Live from NPR News in Washington, I'm Kristen Wright. Treasury Secretary Scott Bessent says the U.S. is pressuring every country in the world to cut economic ties with Iran. It's part of a new round of economic pressure tactics as negotiations to end the nearly six-month war stall. NPR's Aya Batrawi is following the latest sanctions.
6: The most consequential country here is China, which is the biggest importer and buyer of Iranian oil. China's foreign ministry today slammed the White House's latest measures against Iran, calling them, quote, illicit unilateral sanctions that have no basis in international law. China says economic wars only escalate the conflict and disrupt global financial order, and says it isn't going to cut off Iran. China has had to dig into its oil reserves to weather the fallout from this war as the biggest buyer of both Iranian and Saudi oil.
5: NPR's Aya Batrawi reporting there. The Canadian government is set to announce retaliatory tariffs against the U.S. today. Tension between the trading partners has been high. President Trump imposed new 50% tariffs on billions of dollars worth of Canadian imports on Saturday after trade talks collapsed. Trump also threatened new 50% tariffs on vehicles, auto parts, and steel from Canada starting next year. The two countries share one of the world's largest trading relationships. You're listening to NPR News from Washington. Texas Governor Greg Abbott is asking a federal judge to reject Minnesota's effort to force the extradition of an Immigration and Customs Enforcement officer being held in Texas. The Texas Newsroom's Lucio Vasquez reports.
7: Abbott says Texas is still investigating whether ICE officer Christian Castro can legally be considered a fugitive. Castro faces assault charges in Minnesota for allegedly shooting and injuring a man during an immigration operation earlier this year. But Abbott says Castro did not flee Minnesota, but instead returned to Texas on orders from ICE. Minnesota sued Abbott last week to force Castro's extradition and is asking a federal judge to keep Castro jailed beyond a 90-day limit that expires this week. Both sides are due in federal court on Tuesday. For NPR News, I'm Lucio Vasquez.
5: The Trump administration is preparing to revoke the business and tourism visas of up to 200,000 people who've applied for or are currently seeking asylum status in the U.S. The State Department says the visas will be revoked on a rolling basis. If it happens, the move would be the largest single mass revocation of visas in U.S. history and would likely face legal challenges. Prosecutors in Taiwan have charged nine people with illegally exporting high-end AI servers to China. Employees from chipmaker NVIDIA and information tech company Supermicro are among those charged. This is NPR News.
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9: 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I'm Leila Fadel.
10: And I'm Michelle Martin. Good morning. Fire crews are making progress on a blaze just northwest of Reno, Nevada. About 15,000 people are still under go-now evacuation orders. Tens of thousands more are under less severe warnings. KUNR's Maria Palma has been covering the fire, and she's with us now. Good morning. Thanks so much for being with us.
11: Thanks for having me.
10: So what do we know about how this all started?
11: So the fire is called the Hawk Fire. It broke out Saturday in the foothills right behind a residential neighborhood about 13 miles northwest of downtown Reno. That day, there was a red flag warning. So really dry conditions and strong winds. That whipped the fire up really fast. In one day, it went from 15 acres or so to 10,500. It expanded into other neighborhoods, a few valleys that are pretty open with homes, but also a lot of trails and vegetation. Definitely not densely populated, but still residential. Fire officials have said it was human caused, but didn't share a lot more detail. Here's Fire Chief Richard Edwards from Truckee Meadows Fire Protection District at a press conference Monday.
12: We do know that the fire was human caused. We do not know if it was intentional or unintentional. More than likely, this fire will be classified as undetermined.
10: So officials have said that 30 homes were destroyed. Is that number expected to grow?
11: Yes. So fire officials said yesterday that they were able to send teams into some of these communities to do initial damage assessments, but they added that there are more businesses and homes affected. So they do expect that number to go up. Luckily, no deaths have been reported at this point, though there are a few injuries among firefighters and civilians. There have been big power outages in parts of the city impacting thousands of people. That's partly because the utility turned off power in some places to reduce fire risk, and partly because poles were damaged. All the Reno schools were closed yesterday and will be closed today. And while firefighters have increased containment, a lot of people are still evacuated.
10: Now, you had a chance to talk with some people who have been evacuated. What are you hearing from them?
11: Yeah, so I spent some time yesterday at the Reno Sparks Convention Center, which is serving as a shelter for evacuees and is being run by the Red Cross. They say over 400 people were there Saturday, though the number has dropped quite a bit since then. One evacuee I spoke with was 78-year-old Linda Wooten. She lives in Lemon Valley. And she evacuated Saturday after her sister called and told her she needed to go out. She says she's still worried about her home, but she doesn't know if it has burned. And she emphasized the most important thing is protecting people's lives.
13: Hey, it's a possession. It can be replaced. Lives can't, is what I'm saying. Lives are very precious.
11: For her and many others, there's still a lot of uncertainty. They don't know when they will be able to return home.
10: You know, Marie, the whole West is having a very active fire season, but what about Reno?
11: Yeah, other fires started around here earlier in August. They were a bit further north, and they burned in less populated areas than neighborhoods affected by this fire. But we did see people there evacuate as well as livestock and horses.
10: That is KUNR's Maria Palma. Maria, thank you.
11: Thank you.
9: A Texas court is holding a hearing today in a high-profile custody battle over a baby born with a heart deformity to a surrogate. A California couple and a woman from Alaska who was hired as their surrogate have conflicting stories about what they planned before the baby was born. The case has raised questions about abortion and surrogacy in three states with very different laws. KERA's Toluwani Osibamowo is covering this. Good morning.
14: Good morning.
9: Okay, so lay out the key people in this case and what's at the center of the dispute.
14: Yeah, so the folks you need to know here are husband and wife Nasheen Gilkar and Omar Ahmed from Los Angeles. According to court documents, they are the genetic parents of the baby. The couple hired Alaska nurse McKenna West as their surrogate last August, and as part of the deal, she was to get an abortion in the case of a fetal abnormality if the intended parents requested it. So this past April, the baby was diagnosed with hypoplastic left heart syndrome, which is when the left side of the heart heart is not formed properly. West says once Ahmed and Gilgar learned about the fetus's heart condition, they wanted an abortion. And according to court filings at the Associated Press cites, the couple says West agreed to an abortion, but she changed her mind. NPR has not verified these court filings. So the couple's court filing says that they then pivoted to figuring out post-birth care in California, but West says they pressured and threatened her into getting an abortion and they refused surgery. Now, the parents have denied refusing surgery in court filings. So West says that she fled to Texas where she believed the baby could get the care he needed at hospitals in Dallas that could perform the necessary heart procedure.
9: What does the law say about abortion clauses in surrogacy contracts and who has the authority to make decisions?
14: Like much of this case, the answer to that is complicated. A clause like that is allowed in surrogacy cases. If this were a case where all states involved had looser rules on abortion, the surrogate would be allowed to make the decision and just suffer the financial consequences. Arthur Kaplan is with the New York University School of Medicine, and he's one of the country's leading bioethics experts. Here's what he had to say about the issue.
15: I think that has to be made clear. Again, if you hire someone in the contract, you can't make her end the pregnancy unless she wants to. She's in charge of the baby until the baby is born.
14: Now that the baby is born, it's about who can make decisions for the baby. There's already an agreement in California stating that Gilgar and Ahmed are the baby's parents.
9: Texas Attorney General Ken Paxton and anti-abortion groups have gotten involved here. How has their involvement shaped the case?
14: Yeah, so anti-abortion groups have been involved by helping get West from Alaska to Texas and defending her in court. Paxton is a Republican who has been a staunch anti-abortion advocate, and touting those beliefs is important, especially amid his Senate race. He asked the court to force Texas hospitals to provide care if the baby was born alive, no matter what anyone else said.
9: So how is the baby doing now, and what happens for him next?
14: So as of last week, the baby has received surgery. His intended parents have named him Rumi, but West, the Texas AG's office, and groups that have supported West refer to him as Baby Gabriel. Right now, there is a temporary restraining order in place that prevents West from seeing, holding, transporting, or making medical decisions for the baby. Today's hearing would decide whether to uphold that restraining order. West is relying on the part of Texas law that states the person that gives birth to the baby is their mother. There's an exception for surrogacy, but West is saying that the California contract that made Gilgar and Ahmed the baby's parents is invalid, which they, of course, deny.
9: That's Toluwani Osibamowo from member station KERA in Dallas. Thank you for your reporting.
14: Of course.

0: A survivor of the Rohingya genocide now living in the U.S. shares his story and concerns for his people to mark the anniversary. Next time, here and now.
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2: Good morning, I'm Michelle Martin. Crops in Europe are seeing the consequences of extreme weather and human-caused climate change. In France, potatoes have taken a hit. The repeated heat waves and drought this year are expected to cause potato production there to fall 23% from last year. That's according to the French Potato Growers Association. The size of the spuds is also likely to be affected. The growers group asked processors like French fry makers to ease up on contract demands. It's Morning Edition.
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4: It's Morning Edition from NPR News. I'm Leila Fadil.
2: And I'm Michelle Martin. Good morning. The U.S. is starting to lift a ban on Mexican livestock, with beef prices in the U.S. at record highs. The ban was put in place to protect against a flesh-eating parasite. KGZZ's Nina Kravinsky was in Douglas, Arizona on Monday as a herd of nearly 700 crossed through the 30-foot border wall.
5: For the first time in more than a year, a group of U.S. Customs and Border Protection officers are unlatching a lock on a giant door built into the towering, rust-colored border wall. Before long, a wrangler from the Mexico side chases a group of 20 or so steers under the barbed wire overhead and into Arizona. On Monday, U.S. and Mexican livestock inspectors put new protocols to the test to make sure none of these animals are infested with the New World screwworm parasite. The flesh-eating parasite burrows into wounds of warm-blooded animals and can be deadly if left untreated. Mexico has been in a year-plus battle against the New World screwworm, which earlier this summer made its way into Texas despite the border closure.
6: It's obviously a really concerning parasite. It could have devastating impacts on just the health and viability and the economic impacts of our livestock producers.
5: U.S. Department of Agriculture Undersecretary Dudley Hoskins. Mexico has nearly 2,000 active cases of screwworm. The Mexican state of Sonora, where these cattle are coming from, just registered its first case last week. But officials on both sides of the border were confident Monday that their new protocols, like heightened inspections and screwworm-sniffing dogs, were enough to be sure the parasite wasn't coming through the wall. Alan Huddleston is the lead vet at USDA's Animal and Plant Health Inspection Service, or APHIS.
7: We have designed an animal import protocol for cattle that will assure that cattle that are imported into the United States legally and using our import protocol will have a negligible risk of bringing New World screwworm into the country.
5: If all goes well in Douglas, Huddleston says, other cattle crossing ports will reopen in the coming months. The border reopening comes as the Trump administration looks for a way to ease high beef prices. The U.S. cattle herd is at its lowest level in around 75 years, according to USDA data, driving up prices for consumers and making U.S. ranchers' animals more valuable. Rancher Frank Gumbriz cares for a few dozen cattle in the community of Double Adobe, Arizona, just north of Douglas. As the parasite has crept closer to the border, he's tried to be diligent about making sure his animals don't have screwworm.
8: I go to the ranch at least 24 hours. I'm trying to put another hour into the day so I can be 25, because you have to look at the animal.
5: He trusts the inspection process to only let in healthy animals, and he prefers this solution to President Trump's recent announcement on Truth Social that the United States would ease tariffs on ground beef imports. That plan drew backlash from U.S. cattle ranchers and the industry's lobby, as well as from Republicans in Congress. Umbreeze agrees.
8: And it's going to hurt us down the road. Prices are going to take a drop.
5: In the meantime, cattle jostle as they hurtle through the border wall, screwworm free. For NPR News, I'm Nina Kravinsky in Douglas, Arizona.

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1: You're listening to Morning Edition. Nicole Walton here on this Tuesday morning. It's 7:49, and coming up in local news at about 15 minutes, Marquette police have arrested a man on domestic violence and trespassing charges on Marquette Branch Prison property. Police have released the name of a man arrested for stabbing another man in Mackinac County on Friday. And at 7:07 Eastern, the Trump administration has struggled to find an exit ramp to the war against Iran. Actually, no, coming up at 8:07, it's past 7:07. I don't know where my mind is. The U.S. Supreme Court gave President Trump an interim win on a challenge to his executive order for restricting voting by mail, but other legal challenges loom. In the forecast today, mostly cloudy, a chance of showers and thunderstorms over the western half of the UP, highs in the upper 70s to lower 80s. Right now, Escanaba 55, Sault Ste. Marie 55, Ishpeming is 52, and in Marquette, sunny and 58.

0: Standardized units of length, weight, and volume are now so familiar, we have a hard time imagining what it would be like without them.
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0: How society got around to standardizing units, it's Measure for Measure on Big Picture Science.
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3: It's Morning Edition from NPR News. I'm Michelle Martin.
4: And I'm Leila Fadel. Good morning. Canadian Prime Minister Mark Carney is expected to announce new tariffs on American products in retaliation for President Trump's imposition of 50% tariffs on Canadian goods. President Trump has also threatened an additional 50% tariffs on Canadian cars, trucks, vehicle parts, and steel starting on January 1st. The U.S. and Canada's relationship is deteriorating. So what does that mean? For that, we're joined by Drew Fagan. He was a senior official in Canada's Department of Foreign Affairs and International Trade. He's now a professor at the University of Toronto's Monk School of Global Affairs and Public Policy. Professor, good morning and thank you for joining the program.
5: My pleasure. Hi, Leila.
4: Hi. So how much damage to Canada's economy could much higher tariffs on cars, vehicles, steel do?
5: Significant damage. The relationship between Canada and the United States economically is significant. It's significant for the United States as well. The relationship is asymmetrical. Canada's a medium-sized economy, the size of Spain, the size of Brazil. But obviously, we're up against a super heavyweight that's more than 10 times our size. So it's asymmetrical, but it's symbiotic. We both get something from the relationship. That's the way it's worked in the free trade era for more than 40 years. But this is a different situation. And the tariffs that are being imposed, particularly on industries in central Canada, I think it should be said, will be deeply damaging. And that's basically why the Prime Minister Carney, walked away from the table on Friday. The tariffs would have been so high that you had to question whether these industries would continue.
4: Yeah, I mean, the Prime Minister said Trump wants to destroy Canada's major industries and pointed to Canada signing more than 20 trade and security deals with other trading partners. I mean, can that offset the economic hit from the tariffs imposed by the U.S.?
5: The challenge is it really can't, at least in the short term. You know, the relationship is bilateral, Canada-U.S., and most of our exports go to the United States. That's natural in a relationship like this, in which geography dictates much of that. Canada's been talking about diversifying its exports for really generations, and there are opportunities. There's no question we have a pipeline to the West Coast now, another underway to send energy to Asia. There are other steps that we can take. Trade is actually growing with the rest of the world faster than it is with the United States, logically, given the circumstances. Fundamentally, Canada wants to trade with the United States and trade with other parts of the world as well. Part of the challenge with this negotiation is not just that the administration wants to block trade with Canada, but wants to dictate to Canada the terms by which it can trade with other countries in certain circumstances as well. And that's just not on.
4: Now, Trump told Canada's leaders to, quote, fall in line. Ontario's Premier Doug Ford was asked for his response on Monday, and here he is during a press conference carried by CTV News.
6: I don't respond to a dictator like President Trump. A bully like President Trump, as I said before. He's the type of guy in school that would take your lunch money one day, take your toque off your head the next day, and then steal your running shoes. But I'm not going to take any advice off a guy that's the king of bankruptcies.
4: Tough talk like this, insults aimed at Trump. Do they hurt or help Carney as he navigates this?
5: So let's think of Carney as the country's ego, an intellect, a leader, well-respected globally, and Ford, the premier of the biggest province, as the id, in effect. He'll get down with Trump. Whether that's effective or not, I don't know, because, you know, many people would say Trump can go lower than anyone. I think what's the challenge here with somebody like Ford is he wants to escalate. And that is not probably smart strategy. What we need to do is meet the United States with regard to tariffs tit for tat, but I don't think that Canada, which is by far the smaller party, would be smart to start cutting off exports.
4: Drew Fagan is a professor at the University of Toronto's Monk School of Global Affairs and Public Policy. Thank you.
5: Thank you very much.
7: Wildlife enthusiasts have been flocking to a park in Northern Virginia looking for some unusual frogs.
8: They're blue green tree frogs, blue individuals of the green tree frog species.
7: Raina Bell is the curator of amphibians and reptiles at the California Academy of Sciences. She studied blue frogs, and that's not easy to do because it turns out they're pretty rare.
8: I still have never found my own blue frog in the wild. For instance, if I had a graduate student who was really interested in studying blue frogs as their dissertation project, I would say that's a terrible idea because you have very little chance of ever finding one in your entire career.
4: Bell first heard rumors of blue tree frogs in Virginia around 7 years ago. Based on recent photographs from Huntley Meadows Park in Alexandria, Bell says it doesn't look like just one frog.
8: At least for that particular species, there are a couple of pockets in sort of the mid-Atlantic area that maybe have higher proportion of these blue individuals.
7: So why exactly do some green tree frogs turn out blue?
8: It could be a mutation in one of the genes that's responsible for either producing or metabolizing yellow pigments.
7: And if you take the yellow out of a green frog, you're left with a blue frog. Bell says the genes that make yellow pigment are not well understood in frogs.
8: The other option is that there's something different about their diet, because for a lot of frog species, they get yellow pigments from their food. And then the third option is that there's something about the environmental conditions.
4: It's not clear whether the blue color helps with survival. Bell's guess is that it hurts.
8: Green frog species usually are green because it helps them blend in with their habitats and not be detected by predators. And so blue tends to be a much more conspicuous or showy color.
4: Bell says there are many unanswered questions. Do the frogs start green and then change into blue? Are they born blue? Do they pass on their color to their offspring? The wildlife hobbyists staking out at the Virginia park may help find answers.
8: Having nature enthusiasts spread out around the world taking pictures of things that they see when they're out is orders of magnitude more powerful than what over a century of scientists have been able to document.
7: So if you run into a blue tree frog, help a scientist out. Take some pictures. This is Morning Edition from NPR News. I'm Michelle Martin.
4: And I'm Leila Fadel.
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0: Good morning. It's 8 Eastern, 7 Central. I'm Nicole Walton, and this is Morning Edition for this Tuesday, the 25th day of August. In the forecast today, mostly cloudy, a chance of showers and thunderstorms over the western half of the UP, highs in the upper 70s to lower 80s. Mostly cloudy tonight, a chance of thunderstorms through midnight, a chance of showers throughout the night, and a slight chance of thunderstorms late. Lows 54 to 60. And tomorrow, mostly cloudy, a slight chance of thunderstorms through early afternoon, a chance of showers through the day, and a larger chance of thunderstorms by mid-afternoon. Highs 72 to 78 degrees. Right now, in Gwin, it's 50, Iron Mountain 52, Manistique is 48, and in Marquette, sunny and 58 degrees. 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
1: Live from NPR News in Washington, I'm Janine Herbst. President Trump's super PAC is spending hundreds of thousands of dollars in the final hours before the polls close in South Carolina to support Darlene Graham for Senate. As NPR's Tamara Keith reports, Trump endorsed Graham, the sister of the late Senator Lindsey Graham.
2: MAGA Inc. is sitting on more than $400 million in campaign cash, but hasn't been spending it. Now the super PAC is injecting $827,000 in last-minute assistance to Darlene Graham for get-out-the-vote phone calls and text messages. Trump also held a rally for Graham last Friday, begging South Carolinians to get out and vote for her in what is expected to be a low-turnout special primary runoff against Republican Congressman Ralph Norman.
3: What I really want you to do is pretend, please, that I'm on the ballot. Just come and vote. It's so important.
2: The power of Trump's endorsement is also on the line. Tamara Keith, NPR News.
1: President Trump's threats of an economic D-Day on Iran became warnings for countries to sever financial ties with Tehran as he tries to find an off-ramp to the U.S.-Israeli war that's now in its sixth month. Treasury Secretary Scott Bessent told countries they could face sanctions if they don't. Adam Zubin worked in the George W. Bush, Obama, and Trump administrations. He's now a professor with Johns Hopkins University School of Advanced Studies.
4: The whole game here is how can the U.S. get third countries to constrain their ties with Iran, whether that's China or places like Turkey, places like India. Secretary Bessent talked about a quiet outreach campaign with people from Treasury and State going out to capitals around the world to persuade them that this is in their interest, to be cutting off and cracking down on Iranian sanctions evasion.
1: Speaking there to NPR's Morning Edition. The investigation continues into an alleged cocaine ring at Penn State, where drug dealers allegedly used two frat houses to sell drugs to students. NPR's Brian Mann reports the big substance use risk on U.S. campuses isn't cocaine, it's alcohol.
5: The drug bust at Penn State was headline-grabbing. 14 people arrested, fraternity pledges allegedly helping process cocaine sold at campus parties. But federal research shows cocaine use among college-age Americans has actually been dropping fast. Megan Patrick at the University of Michigan is one of the co-authors of an annual report studying substance use.
6: There's been a decrease over the past 5 years in cocaine use among young adults in the U.S. The prevalence overall is about 5%.
5: Alcohol use among college-age Americans has also fallen, but federal research shows about half of young adults still drink. The National Institute on Alcohol Abuse and Alcoholism estimates that as many as 1,500 college students die each year from causes linked to alcohol. Brian Mann, NPR News.
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0: 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It's 8:04 Eastern. Good morning. I'm Nicole Walton for Public Radio 19 News. Marquette police have arrested a man on domestic violence and trespassing charges on Marquette Branch Prison property. On August 20th, officers took a report of a domestic violence incident that occurred several days prior at a well-established makeshift campsite on Marquette Branch Prison property. The suspect was identified as 34-year-old Drummond Smithson, who has resided in multiple states, the most recent being in the Marquette area. On Friday, the Marquette Police Department, with assistance from Michigan State Police and the Michigan Department of Corrections, located Smithson at his campsite and arrested him without incident. Smithson is charged with domestic violence and trespass of a state correctional facility. He remains lodged in the Marquette County Jail. Police have released the name of a man arrested for stabbing another man in Mackinac County Friday. Michigan State Police say 18-year-old Maxwell Phillips of Little Lake is charged with attempted murder, assault with intent to murder, and assault with a dangerous weapon. He's accused of stabbing another 18-year-old man following a verbal altercation. Phillips was arraigned yesterday. A probable cause conference is set for September 1st and a preliminary exam on September 9th. He remains lodged in the Mackinac County Jail on a $500,000 bond. And a proposed state constitutional amendment to tighten Michigan's voter ID laws barely missed a chance to make it before voters at a state elections board meeting yesterday. The Michigan Public Radio Network's Colin Jackson explains why.
7: It all came down to the signatures Americans for Citizen Voting Michigan turned in to make the November ballot. Despite submitting far more than necessary, elections officials found a sample fell slightly short of a needed threshold going into the meeting. The campaign tried to save rejected signatures through methods like having the voter sign affidavits, but the elections board found some of those which would have made the difference came in too late to count. Paul Jacob is with the campaign. He says it will sue.
8: We're not giving up. You can't cheat the people of Michigan and get away with it. We're going to be back. We're going to go to every court we have to go to. You're not going to get away with this one.
7: Opponents of the measure accuse the Citizen Voting Campaign of not following proper protocol. I'm Colin Jackson in Lansing.
0: It'll be mostly cloudy today, a chance of showers and thunderstorms over the western half of the UP, highs in the upper 70s to lower 80s. Right now in, let's see, Iron Mountain is 52, in Negaunee it's 56, Munising 51, and Marquette 58. Coming up at 8:21, NPR's Layla Faldit speaks with Washington Post columnist Karen Atiyah, whose job has been reinstated nearly a year after she was fired over comments about the killing of Charlie Kirk. It's 8:07 Eastern.
9: It's Morning Edition from NPR News. I'm Michelle Martin.
10: And I'm Layla Faldin. Good morning. The U.S. Supreme Court has handed President Trump a temporary win on his efforts to restrict voting by mail.
9: It involves how the U.S. Postal Service will deliver ballots for this fall's midterm election, but the legal fight is not over.
10: To break down the Supreme Court's decision, we're joined by NPR's Hansi Lo Wong. Morning, Hansi.
11: Morning, Layla.
10: Okay, so this lawsuit is based on an executive order that Trump signed in March. Where are we in this legal fight over that order?
11: We are in the middle of this fight still. This new Supreme Court decision is not the final word. The justices have not ruled on whether President Trump's order is legal. And so far, this order has not directly affected mail-in voting.
10: So what effect does yesterday's Supreme Court ruling actually have then?
11: Well, here's a way to think about this. There have been two rulings from a judge in Boston. They both block the U.S. Postal Service from carrying out Trump's order to restrict voting by mail. And I should note, USPS is a financial supporter of NPR. Now, what the Supreme Court has done is pause the first of those two rulings. Mm-hmm. This first one blocked USPS from working on Trump's order in about half of the states, plus Washington, D.C. But there is a second ruling that is still in effect, and it's blocking USPS across the country right now.
10: What had Trump ordered the Postal Service to do?
11: Trump basically called for the Postal Service to deliver mail-in ballots only to people on lists of mail-in voters that states would have to turn over to USPS. And Trump has said he issued this order to stop illegal voting by non-U.S. citizens, which many studies and audits have found to be extremely rare. And by the way, Trump himself has voted by mail in Florida.
10: And what did the Supreme Court actually say?
11: Well, what we have is an unsigned ruling from this conservative-led court on procedural questions. The court's three liberal justices dissented, But the ruling basically says the judge in Boston weighed in too early back in June by concluding that Trump's order oversteps the president's authority under the Constitution and that USPS has no legal authority to control mail-in voting. The Trump administration argued it had not fully carried out the order, so it shouldn't be blocked, and the Supreme Court agreed.
10: And what are you hearing from the order's challengers?
11: Well, we're weeks away from the start of mail-in voting for the midterm elections, and I talked to Colorado's Democratic Secretary of State, Jenna Griswold. Her state is one of the 23 suing over Trump's order, and there is real concern about the possibility of Trump's order making a real mess of mail-in voting for the midterms.
12: The election process is already underway. This is a very close fight to the actual election. But make no mistake, when the federal government attempts to implement this unlawful executive order, Colorado and other states across the country will fight back.
10: Okay, so before you go, we should talk about what this means for voters. What should eligible voters take away from all of this?
11: At this point, it's really unclear what impact Trump's order will actually end up having. And for now, the bottom line is voting by mail is still a viable option to all voters who are eligible for it in their states. And USPS is expected to deliver mail-in ballots as usual. But Layla, I'm going to keep watching these lawsuits. The Supreme Court said its new ruling does not mean the implementation of Trump's order will be lawful. The court even wrote in its decision, quote, "On that score, time will tell."
10: That's NPR's Hanzi Lo Wong. Hanzi, thank you, and thanks for watching these lawsuits. I'm sure you'll be back on to talk about that.
11: You're very welcome, Leila.
9: Let's take a closer look at the implications of the Supreme Court's decision with David Becker. He's the founder and executive director of the Center for Election Innovation and Research. That's a nonprofit, nonpartisan organization that focuses on election administration. Hello.
13: Good morning, Michelle.
9: So as we just heard, this legal fight is still going on. What do you consider to be the main unresolved issues?
13: Well, I think Hanzi laid it out very well. We still don't know from the courts whether this is legal or not. I think it's pretty clear this is an unprecedented attempt by the federal government to seize power over election administration from the states, which the Constitution says it cannot do. And the Supreme Court here said it was not ruling on whether this was legal or not. It just was a very narrow technical decision on whether or not the issue was ripe at this moment. I think that's disappointing, really, because as we know, there's still an existing injunction out there with regard to all of the states. This only blocked the injunction that affected 23 states in D.C. But those states were really trying to be diligent. They were saying the president waited to sign this executive order until after the primaries had already started. The Postal Service then took two whole months to even publish proposed rules, and that rule became final last week before this order actually was issued. And so what they're really saying is, despite your diligence, states, you have to wait until the very last moment as you're busy preparing for an election. And it's not weeks until mail voting starts. It's actually next week when the first mail ballots start going out. Every election official in the country is busy preparing for this election. I think ultimately the cases that are still pending and probably some new cases that were actually invited by the Supreme Court opinion will likely stop this order from being executed for 2026. But it's also very possible that we're going to see a lot of confusion and chaos about it. And that might have been the administration's intention.
9: So how should local elections officials think about this ruling? Does it change anything about how they approach their work and what they do right now?
13: I've already spoken to a lot of them, and they're very confused and concerned about this. And it doesn't matter whether they're Republicans or Democrats, whether they support the president or oppose the president. Election officials around the country are doing a very, very difficult job of preparing for a midterm election in which we might see the highest turnout of any midterm election in American history. We're going to see well over 100 million voters cast a ballot in this election. And that's a lot of work. And this throws some chaos into the mix as they're considering what happens. I think the next 2 days, though, will calm this down to some degree. I think we're going to see a new lawsuit filed by the states, likely. I think we're going to see a new order issued by that Boston court on the injunction that has not been blocked yet to make clear that the Postal Service and the federal government is still prohibited from instituting this unprecedented radical alteration regarding mail voting practices. So I think what we're going to see election officials do, and what I'm advising them to do, is to just continue to prepare for this election as they've always done. I think that's likely going to be, that's going to be the way it's going to be executed.
9: You know, what's interesting, though, is that the people who defend what the president has been doing in this space point to the fact that turnout continues to rise. And they say to that, well, then, you know, whatever the president's intentions are, and they don't dispute his intentions, then they say, well, but people are still turning out. So what is the problem? What would you say to that?
13: Well, I think one of the things we know is, and Hansi mentioned this, is that non-citizen voting is extremely rare. My organization studies what the states are reporting when they look into non-citizen voting, and every state finds extremely few individuals who are registered to vote or casting a ballot as non-citizens in the United States. Second, we also know that the federal government has really bad data on this. When they've reported data out to the states about potential non-citizens, it's very common that they're reporting out even sometimes well over half of the individuals are documented citizens. So the federal government is getting this wrong. So, of course, turnout has been good lately, but this is a radical change, and that could change that. And it could put barriers in front of many eligible voters who are citizens just because the federal government isn't very good at this. And secondly, the federal government has no constitutional power to do this.
9: Before we let you go, only about 20 seconds here. You work with people of both parties. Is it possible that both Republicans and Democrats would be equally affected by the chaos that you are anticipating, or that's possible?
13: Yeah, I think it's definitely political. It's politically balanced here. If anything, it might actually affect Republicans more because it might affect people in rural areas and older individuals who really rely upon mail voting to vote because they can't get to a polling place to cast a ballot.
9: Okay. That's David Becker, founder and executive director of the Center for Election Innovation Research. Thank you so much.
13: Thanks, Michelle.
10: Nevada is suing the Trump administration over a plan to limit how much water it can use from the Colorado River. The state is the most arid in the country, and cities like Las Vegas are almost entirely reliant on the Colorado River for water. Under new rules from the Department of the Interior, Nevada is facing drastic cuts to that supply. KNPR's Paul Boger reports on the lawsuit.
14: Under the new regulations, Arizona, California, and Nevada have to cut the amount of water they get from the Colorado River by 20% over the next 2 years. The other states along the river, Colorado, Utah, New Mexico, and Wyoming, are not facing mandatory cuts. According to the suit, the reduction unfairly slashes Nevada's legal right to 1.8% of the river water a year. John Ensminger oversees the Southern Nevada Water Authority. He says all states reliant on the river need to come to terms with a dwindling water supply in the Colorado River Basin.
15: I think our ultimate goal is to have basin-wide solutions for a basin-wide problem. And that may sound a little cliche, but you're looking at a river system that takes care of seven states and two countries.
14: The Interior Department did not respond to requests for comment. Nevada already gets the smallest allotment of any state on the river. In an effort to protect that supply, SNWA has aggressively worked to conserve water. According to the utility, nearly every drop of water that goes down the drain is recycled and put back into the river. The state has also banned watering ornamental grass for non-residential properties across southern Nevada. Ensminger says the new rules essentially ignore all of that work.
15: The municipal area that's been the world leader in urban water conservation, it's almost like we're not getting any credit for what we've done in the last 25 years, and instead are being asked to take a larger percentage than any other state.
14: Ultimately, Nevada is asking a judge to throw out the Interior Department's entire 2027 to 2036 framework for the Colorado River. But for those who study the river, something needs to be done soon. Elizabeth Cobley researches water policy at the University of Nevada, Reno.
16: If it's not a good set of rules and it doesn't fairly treat the actors in the basin, then yes, it should be reconsidered. But we also probably need to figure out how to take some emergency measures in the short term to keep the system from crashing.
14: Currently, the state of Nevada, the Southern Nevada Water Authority, and the Colorado River Commission of Nevada are the suit's only plaintiffs. Water officials in California and Arizona, on the other hand, have been more accepting of the new terms for this two-year plan, but haven't agreed to any cuts beyond that. For NPR News, I'm Paul Boger in Reno.

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1: It's 8:19 Eastern. You're listening to Morning Edition. Nicole Walton here. Coming up, Treasury Secretary Scott Bessent, says President Trump has been speaking with world leaders to urge them to join the U.S. in crippling Iran's economy as Tehran strikes a defiant tone at the threats. That's coming up at 8:34 here on this station. In the forecast for today, mostly cloudy skies, a chance of showers and thunderstorms over the western half of the UP. Highs will be in the upper 70s to lower 80s. Tonight, mostly cloudy, a chance of thunderstorms through midnight, a chance of showers throughout the night, and a slight chance of thunderstorms late. Lows will be 54 to 60. Tomorrow, mostly cloudy, a slight chance of thunderstorms through early afternoon, a chance of showers throughout the day, and a chance of thunderstorms by mid-afternoon. Highs 72 to 78 degrees. Right now, Escanaba 56. In Menominee, it's 57. Ishpeming is 53. And in Marquette, it's 58 degrees.

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2: This is Morning Edition from NPR News. I'm Michelle Martin.
3: And I'm Leila Faldin. Good morning. A private arbiter has ordered the Washington Post to reinstate an opinion columnist that the paper fired last year after she wrote on social media about the assassination of conservative activist Charlie Kirk. That firing raised questions about whether the dismissal was fair or meant to silence her particular view. Karen Attia is that columnist and joins us now. Good morning.
4: Good morning, Leila.
3: So, Karen, when you first heard that the Post would have to reinstate you and pay back pay, as I understand it, after a year-long fight, what was your first reaction?
4: Oh, gosh. I was excited, exhilarated, exhausted. I just wanted to cry. It's just been such a hard fight. But I was also excited because I knew that this reinstatement wasn't just about me and wasn't just about a job. I know that so many people have been fighting all sorts of battles when it comes to expression, free speech, institutionally. And so I just realized this one was bigger than me.
3: So you feel like this is a larger message, this decision?
4: I think so, particularly for journalists who have been coming under such scrutiny, such attacks. And particularly, of course, we saw so much of the clampdowns in the aftermath of the Charlie Kirk killing, right? And I also think this is a big message and a big win for unions. I'm a proud Washington Post Guild member, and I could not have done this without the support of the Washington Post Guild, without having a union contract in place, which allowed me to fight back. And so for me, this is a bigger message that, you know, silencing speech, silencing journalistic expression, you should be prepared to fight for these values and to fight for these things.
3: If this is a place that you think was trying to silence you, is it a place that shares your values? Is it a place you do want to go back to and work at?
4: That is the big question. I mean, my attitude is I was very proud of the work that I was able to do and very proud of being able, especially as an editor, to platform other voices. And when it comes to that work as a journalist, I'm ready and willing to go back to that work. And right now, I mean, the Washington Post has a standing marching order from the arbitrator. So the ball is in their court. I know that, and I think the whole world knows that everybody's watching how the Washington Post stands up to their values of journalistic integrity.
3: Can you share what your conversations have been like with the Post since an arbiter ruled in your favor? I know this only happened recently.
4: I have not heard from the Washington Post yet.
3: Really?
4: Not yet.
3: And so what does this mean about your possible return?
4: Well, they've got my number. They've got my email. So I'm just waiting. They've got standing orders. And for now, though, I think still it is about, you know, this message that it sends also to all media houses, right? That when journalists do come under scrutiny, particularly for the Washington Post, such a storied newspaper, I mean, I just think the message is we're going to be watching what they're doing. Mm. This is going to be a sign of who the Washington Post, I think, is going to choose to be in this new era.
3: On the day that Charlie Kirk was shot, September 10th of last year, you wrote on the social media platform Blue Sky, quote, "Refusing to tear my clothes and smear ashes on my face in performative mourning for a white man that espoused violence is not the same as violence." In hindsight, would you write that publicly again, knowing what came after?
4: All my posts are still public. I think that's testament to how I saw that that was just a statement of fact. As a journalist, I wasn't going to, of course, celebrate his murder, but I also wasn't going to engage in performative, over-the-top

0: up mourning. I think part of what this case showed is that, particularly as a woman journalist, this expectation that I was supposed to go over the top for, you know, anyone, particularly who espoused views that many saw as reprehensible, I saw that as just doing my job, right? And the arbitrator ruled, and particularly as uncomfortable as it is, there is a problem with white men who choose to engage in hatred and violence. And the arbitrator in her decision said that descriptions of race and gender do not amount to disparagement. So, you know, as uncomfortable as these truths are about race and violence in our political discourse, that's part of the job, is to be as accurate in our descriptions as possible.
1: What else did the arbitrator say in their decision where they concluded, yes, the Washington Post has to reinstate you? They shouldn't have fired you.
0: So part of what the Washington Post alleged was that my posts were gross misconduct and that they fired me without even a conversation after 11 years. The arbitrator found that that was, quote, disproportionate treatment, that according to our collective bargaining agreement, we have a progressive discipline. So no conversations, no investigation, that they violated the union contract. The arbitrator also, as I said in terms of security, the Washington Post argued that my posts were a threat to the security of my colleagues. The arbitrator basically said, well, if that was true, your duty is to protect your journalists. And that's also in the Washington Post contract. Their duty wasn't to leave journalists like me to the wolves. Their duty was to protect, right? And so to not even warn me of these so-called threats, not even to have a conversation, I think that's part of why this is a bigger message to media houses, particularly as social media harassment and campaigns increase, is that the role of powerful media corporations is to use that power to protect the journalists who are putting their safety on the line quite often, to be able to report the truth and to be able to, again, make commentary, sometimes as uncomfortable as it is, to do that. So, yes, I think that this was a just decision. I'm very happy with it.
1: Karen Atiyah, thank you for being here. Thanks for joining us.
0: Thank you.
1: We asked the Washington Post for a comment on the arbitrator's decision. A spokesperson told NPR the newspaper respects the arbitration process and declined to comment further. 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
2: Colleges and universities will soon have to pass a new federal test proving their students are getting a return on their investment. 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
2: But more than 800,000 students attend a program that would likely fail this test. I'm Juana Summers. This story on All Things Considered from NPR News.
4: 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Coming up at 8:45, NPR's Michelle Martin speaks with The Athletic's Ralph Russo about professional football players leaving the NFL to play in the collegiate division. It's now 8:30. The news is next.

0: Live from NPR News in Washington, I'm Kristen Wright. While the Trump administration is stepping up financial sanctions on Iran, the UN is proposing to act as a neutral arbiter to get some goods flowing through the Strait of Hormuz. NPR's Michelle Kellerman has more.
1: The U.S. and Israeli war against Iran and Iranian and proxy attacks on ships in the Strait of Hormuz and the Red Sea are all having a big impact on the flow of energy, fertilizer, and other essential commodities. So, too, is Russia's war against Ukraine. U.N. Secretary General Antonio Guterres is calling on everyone to respect international law and allow civilian trade.
2: Maritime choke points must never become instruments of coercion. And the world's food supply must never become collateral damage of conflict.
1: He says the UN is ready to monitor civilian shipping in the Strait of Hormuz, but countries involved in the conflict need to agree. Michelle Kellerman, NPR News, Washington.
0: President Trump says on Truth Social this morning he's considering changing the name of Lake Ontario to Lake America, and that the U.S. doesn't expect to be doing much business with Ontario any longer. Ontario is home to Canada's auto industry. The U.S. and Canada are locked in a trade dispute. Canada is supposed to announce retaliatory measures today against new U.S. tariffs. You're listening to NPR News from Washington. Federal court records show the Department of Homeland Security conducted wide-reaching surveillance on Minnesotans during the ICE surge there earlier this year. NPR's Meg Anderson has more.
3: For months around the Twin Cities, undercover agents attended meetings at churches, libraries, and schools and gathered information on people who have not been accused of crimes. Last February, at Prince of Peace Lutheran Church in Roseville, Minnesota, an undercover DHS agent attended a meeting of ICE protesters and compiled dossiers on the people there. Steve Sylvester is the pastor.
4: It feels like I'm living in 1950s Eastern Europe. It just feels completely out of place and inappropriate.
3: His church is far from the only place affected. Legal experts say these tactics by DHS raise serious privacy concerns. In a statement, DHS told NPR it does not comment on the existence or status of ongoing investigations. Meg Anderson, NPR News.
0: Republican voters in South Carolina will choose their nominee for U.S. Senate today in a special primary runoff election. This is after the death of Senator Lindsey Graham last month. Graham's sister, Darlene Graham, is facing off against Congressman Ralph Norman. They were the top two vote-getters in a primary election 2 weeks ago. Graham has the backing of President Trump. I'm Kristen Wright, NPR News from Washington.
5: 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The DNR Eastern UP Citizens Advisory Council will meet Thursday in Alger County. The meeting begins at 6 p.m. at the Munising Township Hall. 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
1: It's Morning Edition from NPR News. I'm Leila Fadel.
2: And I'm Michelle Martin. The Trump administration's economic offensive to isolate Iran needs support from around the world. Treasury Secretary Scott Bessent on Monday warned countries he says are helping Iran evade sanctions. But it's unclear how far the White House is prepared to go to punish governments still doing business with Iran.
1: NPR international correspondent Aya Batraoui is in Dubai covering the latest round of U.S. sanctions. Good morning, Aya.
3: Good morning, Leila.
1: Okay, the United Arab Emirates, where you are, was among the first to announce last week it was cutting off commercial and trade ties with Iran. Are other countries joining Trump's economic pressure campaign?
3: So reactions from other Gulf allies have so far been muted. You know, some already only had dismal trade ties with Iran before this war, whereas the UAE was among Iran's top international trade partners, according to data by the World Trade Organization. And the U.S. needs more countries to fall in line with these measures, because while U.S. sanctions have crippled Iran's economy, Trump wants to crush, not just cripple, its revenue in order to force a change. Treasury Secretary Scott Bessent says Trump's been phoning world leaders to join him in isolating Iran, and he didn't name which leaders Trump called, but listed some of the ways that countries operate in what he calls the gray zone.
4: Iran's enablers purchase, transport its petroleum. They facilitate the flow of its finances through exchange houses and free trade zones. They welcome Iran's flights and maintain registries on its behalf. They turn a blind eye to seaborne fuel transfers and overland transits.
1: Aya, listening to Bessent's words there, what stands out to you?
3: Well, what stands out isn't just that he called out the purchase of Iranian oil, Leila, but also welcoming flights from Iran and overland transits. And if we look at flights, there are still flights as of today on Iran Air to Dubai, connecting Iranians to the biggest airport in the world for international transit. And I checked flights on Iran's Mahan Air as well this morning, and it's flying to neighboring Oman, as well as Turkey, Russia, China, even the tropical Thai holiday destination of Phuket. And as for overland transits, Pakistan, which has emerged as the lead mediator between Washington and Tehran in this war, has plans to expand annual bilateral trade with Iran by more than threefold to $10 billion annually. During this war, Pakistan also opened more land routes for non-sanctioned goods from other countries to enter Iran. But the most consequential country here is China, which is the biggest importer and buyer of Iranian oil. China's foreign ministry today slammed the White House's latest measures against Iran, calling them, quote, illicit unilateral sanctions that have no basis in international law. China says economic wars only escalate the conflict and disrupt global financial order, and says it isn't going to cut off Iran. Mm. China has had to dig into its oil reserves to weather the fallout from this war as the biggest buyer of both Iranian and Saudi oil.
1: And what have we heard from the Iranian government? Has there been a reaction?
3: Sure. I mean, last night, Iran's economy minister Ali Madanizadeh brushed aside the White House's economic D-Day. So that's him on state TV saying Iran's been planning this for a long time and is ready with a two-year plan to manage the fallout. And Iranian politicians, Leila, are casting this new economic offensive by Washington as evidence that the U.S. military offensive failed to cower Iran. But I will say here, Iran's central bank chief did hint last week that the economic situation now is harder than it has been in decades, with both oil revenues and taxes being affected.
1: That's NPR's Aya Batraoui in Dubai. Thank you for your reporting.
3: Thanks, Leila.
2: For more on this, we've called Ebtisam Al-Ketbi. She is president of the Emirates Policy Center. That's an independent think tank based in the United Arab Emirates that focuses on geopolitical developments in the Persian Gulf. Welcome. Thank you for joining us.
5: Thank you for having me.
2: As we just heard from our correspondent, Aya Batraoui, the UAE officially cut off all trade and financial transactions with Iran last week. As briefly as you can you give us a sense of why?
5: Well, the UAE cut its financial and commercial relation with Iran for a combination of security, strategic, and financial reasons. It would be too narrow to interpret the decision simply as retaliation for the two Iranian ballistic missiles detected on 18th of August. Although that incidents clearly accelerate the politically reinforced the move, the UAE said the missile had been launched from Iran towards maritime traffic, with one falling inside Emirati territorial water. But more fundamentally, Abu Dhabi appears to have concluded that economic relationship with Iran had become a strategic vulnerability. Iranian attacks on UAE linked shipping, persistent pressure around Hormuz, and Tehran's willingness to use maritime insecurity as leverage created a situation in which extensive economic ties were increasingly difficult to separate from national security considerations.
2: Do you expect other countries to follow the UAE or in some way follow the U.S. call to punish Iran?
5: Well, look, from my point of view, I think this sanctions is not only purely economic. It is political and strategic to touch the justification of Iranian, not to open the Hormuz, okay, and not to control the Strait system. Now, who will follow? Now, we are talking about the mainly UAE has that big relation. Of course, the others under this severe sanctions, they will follow, definitely. Now, if we are talking about the others like Chinese, the Chinese foreign ministry said they will today, as Reuters news, that they will continue their relation with Iran. But if you are talking about the impact of that on the Gulf, this will therefore not be purely economic. It will unfold across three interconnected dimensions, financial, commercial, and security related. So for sure, the other Gulfs will follow UAE.
2: Iran has said that Iran will consider any countries that partner in this campaign as enemies. Do you think that that's true? And that further retaliation directed at the UAE and others will follow?
5: I think this is the last time Iran will have. And yes, that sanctions will trigger a military action from Iran. But as I'm following also Iran, they are still, what they said about the Pakistani mediation, they are still looking to be back to the same negotiation has been stopped before. So I think this is the last. And we have to understand there is a conflict between the politician and the IRGC.
2: All right. We have to leave it there for now. Thank you so much. That's Ebtisam Al-Ketbi, president of the Emirates Policy Center. Thank you so much for sharing these insights with us.
5: Thank you.
2: Later today on All Things Considered, the WNBA season is well underway. The league has gained fast popularity, but that breakthrough in women's sports has been coupled with an escalation in abuse and threats against the players. Hear about a team taking a new approach to tackling the problem by partnering with national security groups. 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
6: It's 8:42 Eastern. Good morning. I'm Nicole Walton for Public Radio 19 News. An Ishpeming man found guilty of criminal sexual conduct across five cases has been sentenced. In May, a jury convicted 35-year-old Gerald Burton of four counts of first-degree criminal sexual conduct resulting in personal injury, one count of first-degree CSC injury to an incapacitated victim, two counts of third-degree CSC involving force or coercion, and two counts of fourth-degree CSC involving force or coercion. Burton will spend a minimum of 35 years and up to 60 years in prison for all five sentences, which will run concurrently. Two people had to be rescued when they fell over Rainbow Falls in Gogeba County yesterday. Sheriff's deputies were dispatched at around 1:30 a.m. to the falls near Black River Trail. Investigation indicates one person tried to cross the Black River and slipped. When the second individual attempted to help, the current pulled both of them over the falls. The two were hoisted to safety by the Gogeba County Search and Rescue Team. They suffered only minor injuries. And a new online resource intends to help curb the spread of invasive species in the Great Lakes Basin. Michigan Public's Steve Carmody reports.
7: The Great Lakes Commission is launching AquaSale to allow people to check state and federal regulations before buying or selling aquatic plants and animals online. The commission says many people are unaware of laws regulating the sale, purchase, and transport of aquatic species. It says AquaSale provides clear, easy-to-access regulatory information before plants and animals are shipped across state lines. I'm Steve Carmody.
6: In the forecast for today, mostly cloudy skies with a chance of showers and thunderstorms over the western half of the UP. Highs will be in the upper 70s to lower 80s. Right now in Escanaba, it is 58 degrees. Sault Ste. Marie is 57. Munising, sunny and 54. And in Marquette, we've also got sunny skies and 61 degrees. For Public Radio 19 News, I'm Nicole Walton. It's 8:45 Eastern Time.
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1: It's Morning Edition from NPR News. I'm Leila Fadel.
2: And I'm Michelle Martin. These days, many college football players leave school early to play in the NFL. One player is reversing that trend. Cleveland Browns tight end Daquan Wright hasn't played in a program yet, but he says he's leaving the team to play for his old college coach, Lane Kiffin. That would make him the first NFL player to return to college competition. Ralph Russo, senior college sports writer for The Athletic, is with us now to tell us more about this. Good morning, Ralph. Thanks for joining us.
8: Good morning. How are you?
2: Good. So how is it that a professional player like Daquan Wright can return to play in college sports?
8: As with so many things in college sports these days, it all started with a lawsuit. He and about 30 other former college athletes sued the NCAA in a court in Louisiana over implementation of a new eligibility rule. The new rule allows for all athletes to have the opportunity to compete for 5 full seasons. Wright's eligibility and others like him ended last school year and expired after only 4 full seasons under the old rule. So a lot of athletes, Wright included, decided to sue to try to get an extra year from the NCAA, saying that you should have applied this to us. What makes Wright's case and the case in Louisiana unique is it involved about a dozen and a half football players, including a handful like him who had signed with NFL teams and taken part in at least a little bit of training camp this season.
2: But don't the NCAA rules prohibit players from returning to college after signing pro contracts and having agents? I mean, like, I think, you know, we're familiar with pro athletes when they retire. Sometimes they go back to school to finish their degree or something like that. But he's still in his active playing year. So don't the NCAA rules prohibit that?
8: They do. But the judges in a lot of these cases have said, no, they don't anymore. Right. We're throwing those rules out, or we're setting them aside, or we're giving you opportunities to pause those rules. And you can come back even though you've signed a professional contract or signed with an agent if you pay the money back. So that creates these unprecedented situations where, yeah, like he hasn't cleared waivers yet and maybe he will be claimed by another NFL team. But the plan right now is for him to go to LSU and play football for Lane Kiffin.
2: And why does he want to?
8: Well, he is a former player of Kiffin. They were both at Ole Miss last year. But really, it's about money. College athletes get paid now. And you could knock around on an NFL practice squad and maybe make $100,000. Or you could go to school and probably be guaranteed at least that much or more. And again, with a little more certainty, you're not likely to get cut during the season. And college teams don't do that. So really, it comes down to this is a more lucrative deal than the NFL for a player like Wright.
2: Do you think this is kind of a one-off deal as all this, or a period in time as these NIL deals are still being sort of sorted out? Or do you think this is possibly the start of something?
8: There is a lot of disruption right now and uncertainty in college sports with all the rules being tossed around. I would say that The concern is, while this case legally doesn't set precedent, that the NCAA rules have just been chipped away to the point where I think there is concern that what's the next lawsuit going to bring? And does the next lawsuit open the door permanently to pro athletes returning to college? That's not the case now, but I think there's concern that going forward, it could be.
2: That's Ralph Russo, the senior college sports writer for The Athletic. Ralph, thanks.
8: Thank you.
6: In the marine forecast for the open waters of Lake Michigan today, southwest winds 5 to 10 knots, becoming south 15 to 25 knots, waves 1 to 2 feet, building to 3 to 5 feet. Tonight, south winds 15 to 25 knots, a slight chance of showers early, then a chance of showers and a slight chance of thunderstorms overnight. Waves 4 to 6 feet, occasionally to 8 feet. Tomorrow, southwest winds to 30 knots. Showers are likely in the morning, then showers likely, with a chance of thunderstorms in the afternoon. Waves 4 to 7 feet, occasionally to 9 feet, subsiding to 3 to 5 feet. For the open waters of Lake Superior today, south winds 5 to 15 knots, backing southeast this afternoon, then increasing to 10 to 20 knots late. A slight chance of showers by mid-afternoon, waves calm to 2 feet. Tonight, south winds 15 to 25 knots, diminishing to 10 to 20 knots late. Showers likely through midnight, a chance of thunderstorms, and a chance of showers after midnight, waves building to 2 to 4 feet. Tomorrow, southwest winds 10 to 20 knots, becoming west 15 to 25 knots in the afternoon, then veering northwest late, a chance of showers with a slight chance of thunderstorms. Waves will subside to 1 to 3 feet, then build to 2 to 4 feet. Experience all the shades of Ireland with Colette Tours and Public Radio 19 next April. 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And discover vibrant Galway. Partake in traditional cuisine and drink at a cozy Irish pub while you're at it. Seats are limited, so make sure you call Laura at Holiday Travel Vacations in Marquette to reserve yours today.
1: The ongoing costs of the reignited trade war with Canada and the costs of reenacting a war from the past.
9: Marketplace Morning Report is supported by VantageScore, the predictive credit score that helps lenders accurately assess an additional 33 million consumers using accurate alternative and trended data. 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
1: From Marketplace in Washington, I'm Kimberly Adams. Canada is expected to announce retaliatory tariffs against the United States today. Canadian Prime Minister Mark Carney has accused the U.S. of trying to subordinate Canada. President Trump threatened more tariffs yesterday. Marketplace's Nancy Marshall-Genzer joins me with the latest. Good morning, Nancy.
10: Good morning.
1: So what are we expecting to hear from Canada today?
10: Well, the Canadian Department of Finance says several government officials, including the Minister of Finance and National Revenue and the Minister of Industry, will visit a local business in Ottawa later this morning and hold a press conference. All the department will say right now is they'll announce new measures to, quote, protect and support Canadian workers and businesses during these challenging times.
1: A lot happened leading up to this last week. Trade negotiations between the U.S. and Canada collapsed. What's the background here?
10: Right. Each side is accusing the other of derailing the talks. U.S. Trade Representative Jamieson Greer told CNBC yesterday that Canada added new demands at the last minute.
11: We had enough agreement among the parties to announce that we had found the way to a deal. Then we set about to finalize it. And then in the last hours, I think there were things that the Canadians just they wanted more.
10: So on Saturday, the U.S. imposed new 50% tariffs on a range of Canadian products, including plywood, but also more random things, Kimberly, like buoys and dog muzzles.
1: There was a pretty strong reaction to these new taxes in Canada. What have we heard from the Canadian government so far on this?
10: Well, Canadian Prime Minister Mark Carney held a press conference on Saturday. He said the U.S., quote, asked too much and offered too little, and that Canada would impose retaliatory tariffs on the U.S. next month. I expect today's announcement will flesh out the details on that. But Carney said Canada would match the U.S. tariffs dollar for dollar.
1: Marketplace correspondent Nancy Marshall-Genzer. Thank you, Nancy.
10: You're welcome.
1: Let's do the numbers.
12: The FTSE in London is up less than a tenth of a percent, basically flat. Dow, S&P, and NASDAQ futures are up in the 0.4 to 0.8% range, with the Dow future up 212 points. The 10-year Treasury yield is down at 4.66%. There's a lot going on in the global economy. You can listen later to my colleague Amy Scott. She's in for Kai Rizdahl to hear more of today's developments on many public radio stations or at marketplace.org.
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12: For one weekend every year, the shores of Lake Erie turn into the beaches of Normandy on June 6, 1944. That was D-Day, when the Allies began to turn the tide of World War II. A small township park in the very northeastern corner of Ohio hosts a reenactment of that day every year. Thousands of people show up, hotels sell out for miles around, and it costs hardly anything to put on. Marketplace's Kaylee Wells has this report from Conneaut, Ohio.
13: At Conneaut Township Park, hundreds of men and women emerge from tents in 1940s garb, grab literal rations for breakfast, march to the central flagpole, and then salute the daily flag raising at 0900 hours. Among the officers is Betsy Bayshore, who runs this whole thing. She's in a very sharp women's naval auxiliary uniform and is driving a 1940s Army Jeep that she restored herself.
14: I hate cars. I hate working on cars, but I wanted a Jeep.
13: The weekend attracts 1,200 reenactors and around 60,000 viewers and costs $130,000. Surprisingly cheap, considering the week-long rental of a 60-acre park, the porta-potties, the security, the shuttle service to parking lots. It's cheap because the reenactors are volunteers and they own everything they've brought.
14: I equate it to like fishing. You start out with a little rod and reel, and then you're mortgaging your house for a bass boat. And it's the same kind of thing.
13: Their canvas tents, their uniforms and weapons and blank ammunition and boats and actual tanks. And there's no shortage of people willing to do it, even to play the Germans.
15: Somebody needs to play the bad guy.
13: Kyle Dorothy says the gun can cost more than $1,000. The blank ammunition runs more than $1 a round.
15: The uniform itself can be anywhere from $750 to $2,500.
13: He made the 11-hour drive from his home in North Carolina to be here. He's a veteran, like a lot of fellow reenactors. He says after your discharge, you miss the camaraderie. Attendance at this event is really strong. That's true of other World War II reenactments and Civil War events, but the Revolution, not so much.
16: I know some historic sites that have struggled to, you know, get their events going again, get their attendance up.
13: Jim McGaughey leads the British Brigade in Revolutionary War reenactments and says the hobby's never been the same since COVID. He started doing this over 50 years ago, just before the bicentennial. Back then, there was a huge surge in interest. But this time, at the country's 250th anniversary?
16: Very different mood in the country. Very different. I don't have to tell you that.
13: But the spectators here don't seem to lack patriotic fervor as they gather for the main event, the D-Day landing. Uniformed men dart between trenches and tank traps, firing, screaming, dying. The crowd is somber until the Germans surrender. The reenactors wave to thank the audience. It's really the only time they break character, releasing the rest of us to return to our cars and drive back into 2026. In Conneaut, Ohio, I'm Kaylee Wells for Marketplace.
12: Kaylee has a video with great footage of the reenactment. It's up now on our Instagram page. We're at Marketplace APM. Our producers are Tamar Fagan, Ashley Rodriguez, Ariana Rosas, and Erica Soderstrom. Our senior producer is Alex Schroeder. Our supervising senior producer is Meredith Gerritsen-Morby. In Washington, I'm Kimberly Adams with the Marketplace Morning Report.
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6: It's now 9 Eastern, 8 Central. This has been Morning Edition for this Tuesday, the 25th day of August. In the forecast for today from the National Weather Service, mostly cloudy, a chance of showers and thunderstorms over the western half of the UP, highs in the upper 70s to lower 80s. Tonight, mostly cloudy, a chance of thunderstorms through midnight, a chance of showers throughout the night, with a slight chance of thunderstorms late, lows 54 to 60. And for tomorrow, mostly cloudy, a slight chance of thunderstorms through early afternoon, a chance of showers throughout the day, and a chance of thunderstorms by mid-afternoon, highs 72 to 78. Right now, Escanaba is 59, Iron Mountain 55, Ishpeming 58, and in Marquette, sunny and 62. 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I'm Nicole Walton. Thanks for listening this morning. Please stay tuned for Climate Connections, Chapter a Day, and Class Eclectic.

0: I'm Dr. Anthony Lizowitz, and this is Climate Connections. Tree-lined city streets are more than just pretty. The trees' canopies provide shade. Their roots help filter stormwater. And as they grow, the trees absorb planet-warming carbon pollution. But when a hurricane hits, winds can wipe out those trees and broken branches can damage homes and cars. Stephanie Cadaval of the University of Florida says maintaining and pruning trees can limit these risks.
1: Trees that are not well maintained, trees that are unhealthy, these trees are at greater risk for dropping limbs.
0: It's also important to plant the right trees in the right spots. Cadaval says some species, like live oaks and gumbo limbos in the Florida region, are more wind resistant. Large trees should be placed far from homes and power lines and given ample space for their roots to grow and anchor them in the wind.
2: Sometimes we've got some pretty large trees planted in spaces that are pretty small, and you have to imagine the amount of root space that they have is pretty limited.
0: And planting trees in groups is beneficial because they can help shield each other from the wind. With these precautions, hurricane-prone areas can limit storm damage and protect their urban forests. Climate Connections is produced by the Yale Center for Environmental Communication. 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
5: This is Chapter a Day. I'm Susan Sweeney. We're reading from Patricia McConnell's 2025 novel, A Way to Me, published by Kensington Books. The championship sheepdog trial held outside Portage, Wisconsin, has ended tragically. During the events of the trial, Maddie's dear friend and training mentor, George, has been shot and killed. Maddie has returned to her farm in a daze, trying to understand what just happened. A Way to Me, Chapter 2. I checked my phone messages, including ones that came in on my business line. Luckily, there were just a few, with none of the crisis calls I'd learned to expect on a weekly basis, begging me to see them today because their dog was scheduled to be euthanized tomorrow because of a bite. I sat down on the couch and stared at the only photograph on the living room wall that had people in it. All the rest were of dogs, horses, and sheep. George and I were crouched beside Jack, maybe 9, 10 months old then, with gangly legs and a goofy face full of innocent expectations. I looked over the moon with excitement. George looked serious, although one corner of his mouth was turned up. He had to look hard to see it. Vince, my neighbor with the voice of a gravel road and the heart of a dove, called while I sat staring at the photo. He was a friend in the way good neighbors are. I couldn't count the number of times he'd bailed me out. I helped him care for his aging German shepherd before she died and took him rotisserie chicken when he mangled his hand in a friend's manure spreader. Shocked by my news about George, he asked if I wanted him to come over. I said thanks, no, and settled with Jack and Clementine on the porch to watch the sunset over the creek. I didn't sleep much that night. I kept seeing George's face, those kind eyes, that subtle grin. I first saw them when I went to meet Jack, a mewling 10-week-old puppy out of George's top bitch and an imported sire from Scotland. George had been working on a young dog when I arrived and called her off when he heard my truck drive up. I was about to meet a litter from two nationally known parents. I felt like an imposter hoping to get one. George was famous. He'd won the Nationals 5 times, sold trained dogs for 5 figures, and gave clinics all over North America. I was a nobody. I may have had a devoted clientele and a number of veterinary clinics who referred me for my work with family dogs, but I kept my head down even in my own field, stayed in my lane. I was surprised George had even considered selling me a pup from such a well-bred litter. Usually such breeding would be reserved for other top handlers. The dog he'd been working, a lanky adolescent, ran over and leapt up to greet me. "Oh, she's lovely," I said, and extended my hand to George while I stroked her soft face with the other. "Glad to meet you. Thanks for letting me come to look at the litter." "Shouldn't let her do that, I suppose," he said. "I don't care. We're on a farm, right? I'm always happy to see a friendly dog." "So, you work with pet dogs, is that right? But want to get into working dogs?" "I hate the word pet. Family dogs is what we call them in the behavior business, or companion animals. Something about the word pet feels like it diminishes them and what we do." I swallowed. "Well, mostly I see clients for aggression problems, but also problems based on fear, like thunder phobia, separation anxiety, things like that. But I've worked with a lot of border collies, and now I've caught the sheepdog bug." "Well, I'll bet you do interesting work then. I got a new dog who's terrified of strangers. Got her from Wales. Maybe you could help me with her sometime?" George turned and began walking toward the barn, nodding at me to follow. "But first, let's go meet the litter." The puppies were sound asleep in a pile of adorableness, nestled on clean straw in an old horse stall. They woke when George opened the stall door, scrambling over each other to greet us. George and I sat down and were instantly covered in 5 fuzzballs with velvety round bellies and hot little tongues. George picked up a female with beautiful markings. She had a wide white stripe down her face, 1 all-white leg, and a big white collar. "I think this might be a good pup for you. She's not too bold, but not too soft. Seems pretty mellow and easy to be with. I call her Jess. Listens well for her age, too." He plopped her in my lap. There is a level of cuteness that defies description. All I can say is that while I held this little packet of life against my chest, I felt soft and warm, and life would always be good. I spent some time with her and did a few standard puppy evaluation tests. I liked her responses and was about to say, "I'll take her," when a bigger, darker puppy weaseled his way into my lap. He pushed Jess aside, crawled up my chest, and started licking my face as if it was covered with chicken fat. I picked him up, laughing, and held him in front of me while he squirmed in protest. He had a squiggly, off-center white line down his face, a big white collar, and a fluffy collie coat. He was going to be a big boy. "So, who is this handsome stranger?" Well, that's Jack. He's sort of the opposite of Jess. Super bold. Always the first to try new things out. Pretty sure of himself and busy. Busy, busy, busy. First to get up and the last to go to sleep. I like his attitude, though. I've had my eye on him, either to keep myself or give to Simon, who I knew was the other top handler trainer in the country. I'm not sure he's the best pick for a novice handler. He's going to have his own opinions about how to work sheep. I put him down, knowing well the importance of personality matches between dog and owner. Who was I not to take George's advice? I retrieved Jess and pulled her back to my chest. Jack leapt like a pouncing cat back into my lap. Before I could stop him, he was back up in my face. I gently pushed him away, stood up with Jess in my arms, and got ready to settle the business part of the arrangement with George. George put Jack back in the stall and shut the door. We walked out, Jess's heart thrumming against my own. We hadn't gone 10 yards when I almost tripped on a black and white bullet who had thrown itself in front of my feet. Jack, how the hell did he get out? Said George. Shaking his head, he picked up the pup and tucked him into his arm to take him back. Jack squiggled and whined, thrashing like an out-of-control 3-year-old child. Without thinking, I traded puppies. I pulled Jack, flailing and complaining, against my chest and said quietly, "Hey, bud, it's okay. Settle down." He instantly relaxed and pushed his head further into me, making whimpers of contentment. In less than a second, I wanted him as much as I'd ever wanted anything in my entire life. I looked up at George and shrugged. George laughed to my relief and said, "Well, if he wants you that bad, I guess maybe he knows something we don't. He's a lot of dog, Maddie. I'm still not sure he's the best dog for a novice handler like you. But you're a professional dog trainer, so that has to count for something. Tell you what, you can have Jack if you promise to let me work with you on his training. Working a sheepdog is all about trust. He has to trust you as much as you trust him, and you're going to make mistakes starting out. It's impossible not to. Maybe I could help you avoid most of them." That was the beginning of a friendship with a man who became, besides Dorothy, the most important person in my life. He had thrown me a lifeline of respect and treated me like an equal within minutes of our meeting. I learned through the years that he was like that around everyone. Respectful, curious, generous, never defensive or competitive. George was that rare individual. I've known horses and dogs like this, too, who was so comfortable in their own skin that everyone wanted to stand next to them, bathing in the halo of their quiet confidence. You could trust him to say what he thought, to be kind, and to be there when you needed him. And now he was gone. That night, I couldn't get the image of George's body out of my mind. How one moment he was brimming with life, and the next moment, an empty shell. Life can be extinguished in less than a second, no matter how elaborate and miraculous its creation. This information is important to know and essential to ignore most of the time, because otherwise, we'd go mad. The weekend went by in a haze. I spent a lot of time in the office doing paperwork, scrubbing the bathroom sink. Dorothy and I talked on Sunday. I gave her some advice about handling a frightened fawn. She teased me about the crappy coffee I drink. We heard on the news that the police were investigating George's death, but there were no suspects. Anyone with any knowledge of someone hunting in the area was asked to come forward. I drove into my office Monday morning, smack in the middle of Clear Creek. It's a small town, one of those don't-blink-or-you'll-miss-it kind of places. The main street is 5 blocks long, with architecture that can't seem to settle into a particular time or style. Some buildings are old, built in the bulky sandstone blocks of Midwestern tradition, but they alternate with squat, flat roof structures from the 60s. A timeless gas station convenience store anchors the end of town, where you can still buy the daily paper and grouse about the weather to Patty or Christy behind the counter. The Dodd County Community Bank stands square in the middle of town, a drive-up window at the back, attesting to its efforts to keep up with the times. The Feed Bucket Cafe is across the street from my office. It opens at 5 in the morning, feeding hungry farmers done with early milking and droopy-eyed county workers waking up over bottomless cups of coffee. Both the township and the cafe are shared by fourth-generation farmers whose great-grandparents had come from the old country, and by newbies like me, people born in cities or suburbs and drawn to the scenery. You could find us there together on Sunday mornings, the dairy farmers commiserating over a new low in milk prices, and the newly landed arguing over an op-ed in the New York Times or the Wall Street Journal. We talk together about a late snow or a dry summer, bound together by the weather that humbles us, and the land that holds us like a cupped set of hands. The cafe is great, but Clear Creek was not the ideal place to open an animal behaviorist's office. It's a small town, primarily rural, and a good 30 minutes from a town of any size. But it's 10 minutes from the farm, and the rent is cheap, so I thought I'd give it a go when I opened up my office 7 years ago. I work with animals with serious behavioral problems, which mostly translates into dogs who bite, or try to. I love these dogs, no matter what their reasons for threatening aggression. Most of them are frightened and don't know any other way to protect themselves. They need someone to stand up for them. Many of these dogs are dangerous, but that's okay. I have my share of fears, but I've never been afraid of dogs, even big ones with jaws strong enough to bend steel. But they don't frighten me. They interest me. I want to get into their heads. What are they thinking? What are they feeling? What can their postures, their eyebrows, their tails tell me about what they're about to do? Dogs. Oh, God. Dogs. I adore them, cherish them, need them, live and breathe them. I've never been afraid of them. When they threaten me, eyes blazing and teeth flashing, or worse, their body going stiff and silent, I thank them for the information they're providing me. I don't need time to know how to respond. I just do. I don't have a lot of social skills outside my office. I'm worthless at a cocktail party, but I can talk dog all day long. I discovered the profession before I left New Mexico, my bank account full of money from my divorce settlement. Listening to the radio one morning a few months later, I heard a behaviorist talk about applied animal behavior, using what science has discovered about why animals do what they do and how to use that to work with problem dogs. I'd managed to get myself into the animal behavior program at the University of Minnesota after learning that one could study behavior like veterinarians study medicine. I found an old farmhouse to rent for cheap, not too far from town. Making a living working with animals hadn't been in my game plan when I was younger. Marrying someone who had horses, like Tyler, seemed much more realistic. But I spent years studying the basis of behavior, from genetics to in utero development to neurophysiology. I learned all about learning, how to use positive reinforcement to teach a new behavior and change a problematic one, why to avoid punishment if at all possible. I went to classes with the dogs of friends to learn the art and sport of dog training. I read volumes on evaluating and treating behavioral problems in dogs and cats. I attended conferences and watched videos. I sat in on cases with a mentor. And I got certified as an applied animal behaviorist by the Animal Behavior Society. I created a brochure, visited vet clinics to drum up referrals, and waited for business. I'd thought I was ready to start working on serious behavior problems. Turns out I wasn't as ready as I thought I was. Neither was Clear Creek. Several people poked their heads in the door and asked if they could bring their dogs in for grooming on the day I opened.

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1: Mostly, I saw dogs who growled or bit because they were frightened, many of them having been neglected or traumatized at some point in their life. Their fear was palpable, at least to me. It didn't take long for them to realize that finally someone understood them and was on their side. I adored them all. On that first workday morning after George died, my first clients came in promptly at 9 o'clock. I knew little about them except that Animal Control had asked me to see them over a dog-dog aggression issue. Three men strolled into the front office and introduced themselves as Joe, Clyde, and Marvin. After a brief hello, we moved to the inner office, and they set themselves down on chairs across from my desk. Their 100-pound sorta-maybe Labrador settled at their feet. They wore rumpled jackets, straight out of army surplus, jeans distressed by work rather than design, and boots with leather so cracked I could see a suggestion of socks through the slits. Their gray hair suggested they were well acquainted with their 60s. They were not the kind of pet owners I usually saw. I didn't see a lot of people who looked like they lived under a bridge. The people who came to see me were pretty much straight out of middle America. So, how can I help? Joe, the only one clean-shaven but with feral eyebrows that threatened to take over his face, was the apparent spokesman. He answered the question while the massive dog snored, his plump torso rising and falling. "We're only here 'cause Animal Control made us, gave us a damn dangerous dog ticket. $220, and for what? Just 'cause Harpo here was protecting us? Isn't that what dogs are supposed to do? And now we have to pay you another goddamn bunch of money just to keep him from taking Harpo away?" Clyde and Marvin said nothing but shook their heads in mutual disgust. There were times when a PhD is useful. My graduate work in animal behavior made veterinarians more likely to refer their clients to me. But an advanced degree wasn't going to score points with these boys. They didn't want to be there. They didn't want my advice. The only way to their hearts was through Harpo, who lay snoring on the rug, his yellow-brown flues bubbling up saliva with each breath. "He's a good dog, Harpo, a damn good dog." This was from Clyde, who leaned over arthritically to stroke Harpo's flanks. I looked carefully at Harpo, who radiated good health. His tawny coat glistened. He was at a perfect weight. His nails were trimmed. He had on a clean new collar and a set of dog tags with a heart-shaped identification disc. In contrast to his owners, Harpo could have come off the pages of a Canine Gentleman's Quarterly. The only problem was that Harpo's well-maintained teeth had sunk themselves into the neck of someone's Shih Tzu, almost killing her. It hadn't been the first time he'd attacked another dog. A colleague at Animal Control had told me that the residents of the neighborhood lived in fear of Harpo, who often jumped over the yard's sagging chicken wire fence, terrorizing anyone walking their dog. This was the first serious attack, but there had been at least six incidents in the past 2 years. Joe and friends sat back, arms crossed, with pursed lips and glaring, narrowed eyes. I left the shelter of my ship-sized mahogany desk and walked toward Harpo. "Hey, handsome." Harpo's head rose up a few inches and his tail began to thump. I clapped my hands softly to encourage him to come up and say hello. His body arose initially one section at a time, first one front leg, then the second, then followed by a lurch as he rose lopsidedly to his feet and shook his entire body as if he'd just taken a bath. Then he stood still, looked at me, and grinned.

grinned back. I turned to the side as he ambled toward me, always careful to avoid a face-to-face greeting with a dog I'd never met. I was looking for a sign that Harpo would stiffen his body, a good predictor of a dog who was uncomfortable with strangers. But Harpo's torso was loose and loopy, and his mouth was open and relaxed. Aggression to people, at least on neutral territory, didn't seem to be a problem. Within a few seconds, I was sitting happily on the floor, face covered in slobber, hands deep into Harpo's fur. Harpo wagged from the shoulders back and licked my face while I cooed about what a good dog he was. And he clearly was, at least with people. There's almost no such thing as an aggressive dog who attacks everything in sight. Like most of my clients' dogs, Harpo was dangerous in one context, but a sweetheart in others. I could see out of the corner of my eye that Joe had uncrossed his arms as Harpo and I had a love fest. Clyde moved forward so that he could pet one end of Harpo while I was petting the other. Marvin stayed sitting back in his chair, eyes narrowed under the bill of his cap, watching me intently. I stroked Harpo's belly as I explained how good dogs can get into a lot of trouble. I asked how they'd feel if a 300-pound animal leapt over their fence and attacked Harpo, almost killing him while they attempted to rescue him. Silence. Joe and Clyde looked at the floor. Marvin looked out the window. Finally, Joe said, "Yeah. Okay." Pause. "So now what?" We talked some more, and I got more details about the previous incidents. I explained that management was going to be as important as training, but I didn't know enough about their yard and fencing. Could I come out and do a house call? Joe looked at Clyde, who looked at Marvin. All three looked at Harpo, who was now half asleep at my feet. I broke the silence by yet again ignoring the advice of a business consultant who begged me to stop giving away my time and knowledge. I told them I'd waive my house call fee and go to their home to create a treatment plan, knowing that just talking in the office wouldn't be enough. Business be damned. Who else was going to help Harpo and the boys? Harpo was a good dog in so many ways, and they clearly adored him. I didn't see how I could ignore them. After we set a date for a house call, I sat back and took a breath as they paraded out of my office and realized that for the first time since Friday, I hadn't thought about George's death for over an hour. Dogs, my best friends. Yet again.

We've been reading from A Way to Me, a novel from Patricia McConnell, published in 2025 by Kensington Books. I'm Susan Sweeney, inviting you to join us for more next time on Chapter a Day.

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3: Music of Richard Strauss and Dvorak takes center stage at the Kissingen Summer Festival. 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I'm Jan Weller. I hope you'll be listening.
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Probably a familiar tune to you. That was La Vie en Rose, arranged for the guitar, Alexandra Whittingham, from her album Letters from Paris, the Decca Records label. That's a personal tribute to French music. You may have heard the Edith Piaf version of that tune by Louis Guglielmi, also known as Luigi. A little classical guitar to open up this edition of Class Eclectic for your Tuesday morning on listener-supported Public Radio 90, WNMU-FM Marquette, Ishpeming, Marinette, and online WNMUFM.org. And we have just over 2 hours of classical music for your enjoyment and relaxation for this Tuesday morning. We'll turn next to music of J.S. Bach with a beloved work, one of his many Brandenburg Concerti. Now, this is upbeat and joyful music, but the times which Bach was living in were a little bit difficult. He had sort of a hostile work environment as a cantor at the Thomas School in Leipzig. He had been writing new cantatas basically every week and eventually was forbidden to perform a Passion for Good Friday. So rather than continue to dive into the conflict, he took refuge in Zimmermann's coffee house and was able to let his hair down. That's where he started making some of these secular works, like the Brandenburg Concerti. We'll hear number 4 in G major with a performance by Apollo's Fire, led by Jeanette Sorel.

from Box Coffee House, an album from Apollo's Fire. We heard one of the Brandenburg Concerti from Bach. We heard number 4 in G major. In the summertime, Bach was able to perform pieces like this outdoors in what was called the Coffee Garden. How lovely. Apollo's Fire performing, led by Jeanette Sorrell. Well, whether you are just starting your morning or you've been going for a few hours here, we're glad you're tuned in to Class Eclectic. You can either refill your coffee for music of Robert Schumann up next, or you can get that first cup with a little bit of music that originates from a collection of 12 piano pieces, and they're titled Piano Pieces for Children, Young and Old. But today we'll hear an arrangement of the 12th and final of these pieces, the Abendlied, or Evening Song. We'll have an arrangement for cello and orchestra. Kian Sultani will perform with the Camerata Salzburg, led by Gregory Oz.

0: An evening song in the morning, an arrangement of the final of the 12 pieces for children old and young from Robert Schumann, composed in 1849, adapted for cello and orchestra, performed by cellist Kian Sultani with the Camerata Salzburg, led by Gregory Oz, on a Deutsche Grammophon album highlighting music of Schumann. Well, that brings us to the 10 a.m. hour, just about, here on listener-supported Public Radio 90, WNMU-FM Marquette, your local public radio station for the Upper Great Lakes region and northeast Wisconsin. 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NPR News is coming up in a few moments, and then we'll update you on the weather and include Composer's Datebook for this Tuesday, August 25th.
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0: Live from NPR News in Washington, I'm Janine Herbst. The Trump administration is preparing to revoke as many as 200,000 visas of foreigners who are currently seeking asylum in the U.S. NPR's Michelle Kellerman reports it's part of its efforts to keep up deportation numbers.
1: State Department spokesperson Tommy Pigott says the department is working with Homeland Security to identify and revoke the visas of foreigners who came to the U.S. claiming to be short-term visitors, but then filed for asylum to stay here permanently. He says these types of visas are issued with a clear understanding that they are for those who intend to return home. He was responding to an Associated Press report on documents that show the department is focusing on B-1 and B-2 visas issued in the last decade and could amount to 200,000 revocations. Pigott calls it an ongoing process with dynamic numbers. Michelle Kellerman, NPR News, Washington.
0: South Carolina Republicans choose a Senate nominee today in a special primary runoff. President Trump's super PAC is spending hundreds of thousands of dollars in a last-minute push for the late Senator Lindsey Graham's sister, Darlene, who's serving out the rest of his term. South Carolina Public Radio's Luis Alfredo Garcia has more.
2: GOP voters already narrowed their options to Senator Darlene Graham and Congressman Ralph Norman. Both have been trying to sway people who voted for other candidates in the initial special primary election. 65-year-old Tim Riley attended President Trump's rally for Graham in Myrtle Beach on Friday. He says he's a fan of the president, but didn't rely on endorsements when making a decision.
3: She's new blood into the political arena. It was important to find out what she's about before we cast our votes.
2: He says he will vote for Graham, but he says that's because of her stance against abortion rights and a lack of background in politics, something she's also been criticized for. For NPR News, I'm Luis Alfredo Garcia in Columbia, South Carolina.
0: On Wall Street, stocks opened higher this morning as the renewed trade war between the U.S. and Canada takes shape. NPR Scott Horsley has more.
4: Canada has promised to retaliate for President Trump's latest trade salvo by matching U.S. tariffs dollar for dollar. Trump imposed 50% taxes on some imports from Canada over the weekend after talks broke down on Friday. Canada spells out its own tariff targets today, and the import taxes are set to take effect after Labor Day. Trump is threatening to slap another round of tariffs on Canadian steel, aluminum, and autos, although so far he's steered clear of adding additional taxes on Canada's energy exports. In a social media post, Trump also suggested he might change the name of Lake Ontario to Lake America, just as he earlier tried to rename the Gulf of Mexico. Scott Horsley, NPR News, Washington.
0: And on Wall Street, the Dow is up 46 points, the Nasdaq up 157, S&P 500 up 22. 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In Nevada, thousands of people have been forced to flee their homes as the fast-moving Hawk Fire north of Reno pushed into neighborhoods and forced mass evacuations. But now fire crews are reporting that they've been able to make good progress on containment. Bert Johnson with member station KUNR has more.
5: The fire is now about 30% contained, mostly on its southern edge. That's thanks in part to less severe wind in some areas than authorities feared, but thousands of residents still can't return home. Washoe County Sheriff Darren Balaam says that's because just one spark can reignite the flames.
6: And if we repopulate early in working with fire, now we have to go back in. They're worrying about battling a fire, but also now we have to get people back out.
5: Officials confirm the fire destroyed more than 30 homes and damaged at least six. They expect those numbers to grow as more areas are open for damage assessment. For NPR News, I'm Bert Johnson in Reno, Nevada.
0: The Federal Trade Commission says it settled a claim against Zillow and Redfin, accusing the real estate listing companies of striking a deal to suppress competition in online rental advertising. The FTC alleged Redfin agreed to exit the apartment advertising business for up to 9 years in exchange for $100 million and other compensation from rival Zillow. Part of this settlement orders Redfin to relaunch its rental housing listing business so that competition can be restored. The settlement also resolves litigation brought by attorneys general in several states. 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
8: 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In the forecast for Upper Michigan from the National Weather Service Office Marquette, today mostly cloudy skies, a chance of showers and thunderstorms over the west half, and highs in the upper 70s to lower 80s. Tonight, mostly cloudy skies persist with a chance of thunderstorms through midnight, also a chance of showers through the night, and late tonight, a slight chance of thunderstorms as well, lows 54 to 60 degrees. Tomorrow, mostly cloudy, a slight chance of thunderstorms through early afternoon, and a chance of showers continue through the day. A chance of thunderstorms tomorrow by mid-afternoon as well, with highs in the 70s. Tomorrow night, partly cloudy, a slight chance of showers, and lows in the mid-50s to 60. And by Thursday, we'll have mostly sunny skies and highs around 70 degrees.
9: 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Please join me for a concert that also features Beethoven's Seventh Symphony and an early work by Messiaen. Laura Mazel will conduct the New York Philharmonic this week.
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10: This is the Composer's Datebook for August 25th. I'm John Burge. On today's date in 1959, Leonard Bernstein celebrated his 41st birthday in Moscow. The New York Philharmonic was embarked on an extensive world tour, which included 3 weeks in the Soviet Union. Their August 25th concert proved controversial. Offering two works of Igor Stravinsky, a composer still condemned in the Soviet Union as bourgeois and decadent. Even more daring, Bernstein opened his concert with The Unanswered Question, a short piece by the American composer Charles Ives. Worse yet, Bernstein broke traditional Soviet protocol by speaking to the audience through an interpreter, explaining Ives' unusual philosophy of music. The enthusiastic audience response after the Ives led to it being encored. This really upset the Soviet authorities. And the music critic of the Ministry of Culture wrote, "Before this four-minute piece, Bernstein spoke for 6 minutes. Only the good manners of the hospitable public resulted in a ripple of cool applause. Nevertheless, the conductor, setting modesty aside, himself suggested that the piece be repeated." Bernstein, although furious at what he called an unforgivable lie, was persuaded to forego any further controversial lectures from the podium for the remainder of the Soviet tour. Composer's Datebook is produced by APM, American Public Media, in collaboration with the American Composers Forum, reminding you that all music was once new.

Welcome back to Class Eclectic on this Tuesday, the 25th of August, 2026. I am Kurt Hosworth, your local host for a program of soothing and adventurous classical music, and we are going to jump into the jazz age a little bit for the Chicago composer Leo Sowerby this hour. We'll also have music of another American poser, Don Gillis, and a couple of works for solo instruments, the violin and the piano featured here. And next hour, we have some tango-influenced music, too. But we'll jump back in now for music that evokes the Roaring Twenties, but it's a chamber music work from Leo Sowerby. He wrote a lot of works for jazz orchestra, and this album will feature is the Paul Whiteman Commissions. He was a band leader at the time. We're going to hear a piece of chamber music from that same period of the Roaring Twenties, Sowerby's Serenade for String Quartet. And this recording features the Avalon String Quartet.

Music from the Chicago composer Leo Sowerby with some of his chamber music. That was the Serenade for String Quartet. On the Sedil Records label that features the Paul Whiteman commissions and other early works, that's an example of some of Sowerby's chamber music, featured along with some symphonic jazz music too. The Avalon String Quartet performing this morning. And the Avalon Quartet also performing with some other Chicago ensembles for some of those larger symphonic jazz pieces too. Well, we'll head further south in North America for our next selection. Up next, we have music that proves that classical composition does not have to take itself too seriously. Music written by the American composer and former NBC radio producer Don Gillis. We'll hear the vibrant and jazz-infused Symphony X, which is subtitled The Big D, which is a nod to his time living and working in Dallas, Texas. Here's David Allen Miller leading the Albany Symphony Orchestra, bringing it to life.

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That was Don Gillis's Symphony X, The Big D, performed with Plenty of Swagger by the Albany Symphony Orchestra, conducted by David Allen Miller. You can find that recording on the Albany Records album titled Gillis Symphony X. A little dip into the world of American composers of the 20th century here on Class Eclectic this Tuesday morning. We're glad you're here today. We have some more music to round out this hour. We're going to go back to the Baroque for a little bit, and then we'll enter into the realm of Franz Schubert's lifetime. And our next two selections are for solo instruments. We will hear from violinist Fabio Biondi as he takes us into Johann Helmich Roman's selections, one of many Assagio for solo violin, this one in D minor. And later on, music of Franz Schubert.

The Asagio in D minor from Johann Heilmich Roman, work from 1730, so landing us in the Baroque era for a solo showcase for the violin, Asagio translating to the word taste. So just a taste of music for solo violin in D minor from Roman, and Fabio Biondi performing on an album that is entirely made up of Asagi for solo violin. And we'll turn to another solo performer up next, who also happens to be a conductor and also works with the Metropolitan Opera, Yannick Nezet-Séguin. We'll turn to his album Introspection, Solo Piano Selections, and we'll turn to one of the eight pieces for solo piano from Franz Schubert's Impromptus from 1827. And these were published in two different sets of four. We'll turn to one of the first four, in fact, the very first one in C minor.

0: We heard one of only a couple of the eight impromptus from Franz Schubert that were published in his lifetime. From his first four impromptus, we heard the very first one in C minor, performed at the piano by Yannick Nezet-Séguin, from a collection of solo piano works that are introspective in quality. And I hope that you're able to take some introspective, quiet time today. That is called self-care. And when you listen to classical music, that is also caring for yourself. So thanks for tuning in here on listener-supported Public Radio 90, WNMU-FM Marquette, and online WNMUFM.org and the Public Radio 90 app. We'll have our usual 11 a.m. break and an update on the Northern Notes calendar of events. And when we return, we'll have a special interview with Public Radio 90's news director, Nicole Walton, in conversation with NMU's president, Dr. Chris Olson, and a special announcement.
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3: 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I'm Bill Rudman, inviting you to join me each week right here as we celebrate Sounds of the American Musical.
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0: On the Northern Notes calendar of events, Peter White Public Library is holding a Blues Day Tuesday concert on the steps this evening in Marquette. The event begins at 6:30 on the Front Street steps. 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The Bowmere UP Heritage Center will present the Upper Peninsula 9/11 Oral History Project, commemorating the 25th anniversary of the attacks, Wednesday in Marquette. The event begins at 7 in the atrium of the Lydia M. Olson Library. For more information, call 906-227-1219. The Marquette Regional History Center is hosting a happy hour walking tour Wednesday evening in Marquette. The tour begins at 6:30 at the History Center parking lot. For more information, call 906-226-3571. Peter White Public Library presents All Booked Up on Air tomorrow in Marquette. The event begins at 9 a.m. at the WLUC TV6 studios. For more information, call 906-226-4322. The DNR Eastern UP Citizens Advisory Council is hosting a public drone use and a beaver trout policy update meeting Thursday evening in Alger County. The meeting begins at 6 at the Munising Township Hall. For more information, call 906-226-1331. The Finlandia Art Gallery is holding a reception for Sami reindeer herders, a photographic exhibit from Sami Circle North America, Thursday evening in Hancock. The event begins at 7 at the gallery. For more information, call 906-487-7242. And if you have an event to promote on this station, visit our website at WNMUFM.org and click on the Northern Notes link.
1: 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The Shades of Ireland tour will take you to history-filled Dublin and the dramatic Cliffs of Moher. And you'll feel like royalty when you spend the night in Cabra Castle. You can also kiss the Blarney Stone and take a jaunting car ride through Killarney. Seats are limited, so reserve yours today by calling Laura at Holiday Travel Vacations in Marquette. This is Public Radio 90, WNMU-FM Marquette. I'm Nicole Walton in the studio. NMU President Dr. Chris Olson. Good morning.
6: Good morning.
1: In your convocation address, which was held not too long ago, you talked about change. Mm-hmm.
6: How do you balance pushing the university forward while respecting the history of the university?
7: Yeah, it's a good question. I mean, it's in a period, I think we all probably pay attention to what's happening in higher ed, where there is a lot of change. The word change gets used a lot these days. And I think for me, the key is evolving and changing and making some decisions that might be hard in order to preserve the core mission and the history that is NMU. You know, we certainly have an access and opportunity mission, which is something that I think we should always be doing. That's one of the reasons I came here, and it's very important to me. So what when I talk about changes and making hard choices, it's really to preserve what is the history and the core mission of the university. So that may be stopping doing some things that we have done for a while, but that may not be as core to the mission itself.
6: In order to focus on what is the gist of this university.
7: Right. Exactly.
6: You also talked about challenges. What are the biggest ones that NMU faces right now?
7: The biggest challenges are enrollment and funding, I think, for virtually every college and university around the country. It's not a secret that enrollment in four-year universities is declining, and it has been for a while. The big challenges for us are three things that are interrelated. One is demographics. We know there are fewer traditionally aged college students in Michigan, in the Midwest, and across the country. And in addition to that, fewer of them are going to college. So the college-going rate is going down. In Michigan, it's gone from the mid-60s to the mid-50s in about the last 10 years. And there are fewer students. Mm-hmm. So it's a double hit in that sense for demographics. The second is that the state has chosen to invest in free community college for two-year degree programs. That's not a knock on that. I'm not opposed to that. But it means that fewer students are choosing to go to four-year universities, at least right away. And third is the fact that our two biggest universities, Michigan and Michigan State, have a lot more resources to use for scholarships, for marketing, for advertising, for things like that. So it's difficult for other universities to compete with those three areas. Our new freshman enrollment this year will be down a bit, and it's entirely in the state of Michigan. Students from outside of Michigan are still seeing a lot of value and excitement in coming to NMU. But our whatever enrollment decline we might have is going to be from within Michigan.
6: So is there a way that we can bring students from those community colleges and sort of get them into a bachelor's path?
7: Yep. And I sign articulation agreements every week. we have a lot of them with our two-year college partners in-state and some out-of-state, which really provide a seamless curriculum transfer for students. And we will continue to expand those, of course, as much as we can. Yeah.
6: Now, the biggest news of today is Northern has announced the sale of the Educational Access Network, or EAN. Mm-hmm. What can you tell us about that?
7: Well, I probably don't have a ton of the details. I know the press release will have a lot of the very specifics in there. I can say that the reason it's being done at this time really is because of changes in the broadband internet, you know, ecosystem. So when Northern started this 10 or 15 years ago, obviously I wasn't here, but it was really to fill a gap for the UP, and that private companies were not providing high-speed internet in rural communities. And I know everyone who was here during the pandemic tells me, you know, that it was critical. We were able to help K-12 districts and obviously our own students access high-speed internet. Well, obviously, times change, and the landscape is a lot different. And now there are a lot of private companies providing internet access into small communities, into rural areas. So it's really not part of our core mission anymore. You know, I think I could argue it was when it started, but now there are a lot of private providers. And as part of that, private providers these days have access to two really significant sources of money that we don't. One of them is private equity, which we can't access, and the other is federal government subsidy and support, virtually all of which we can't access. So there are literally billions, right, of dollars, tens of billions of dollars being put into high-speed internet access, which is a great thing. It's just that Northern doesn't have access to that money. And so for us to compete, it's just not realistic in the foreseeable future. So the company that is going to acquire the EAN you know, has committed to upgrading to 5G speed immediately, and they're going to start working on that immediately as soon as they can. That's something that we just wouldn't be able to do, you know, realistically in the next few years.
6: Can you tell us which company?
7: It's Michigan Broadband Service.
6: Okay.
7: And they're a company that really, you know, is committed to serving the UP and to extending service into new communities. So I think it's an exciting thing. You know, obviously it's happening partly because the EAN has succeeded so well, mm-hmm. which is great. And, you know, it's good for Northern, but I think it's also really good for the customers.
6: So will users continue to have the same service that they've been used
7: yes.
6: to?
7: And in fact, Northern, we're going to continue running it on the same with the same people for at least 1 year.
6: Okay.
7: That's part of the transition. I would also say that an important part of our decision here was that NMU students and employees will continue to have free access to the network. And that's something that that MBS committed to.
6: Okay, big goings on at NMU. Yep. President Chris Olson, thank you so much for the information.
7: Mm-hmm.
6: I'm sure we'll have more details as time goes on, but
7: Absolutely.
6: Thank you for your communications.
7: Okay, well, thanks for having me.
8: Standardized units of length, weight, and volume are now so familiar, we have a hard time imagining what it would be like without them.
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0: Thursday evening at 7 Eastern on Public Radio 90, WNMU. Thanks to our news director, Nicole Walton, along with NMU President Dr. Chris Olson for that conversation. And you'll be able to find that at WNMUFM.org. Welcome back to Class Eclectic. We have more soothing and adventurous and some eclectic sounds for you. I'm Kurt Hosworth, your host. Up next, we'll have some music that is inspired by tango. We'll also have piano music from a Spanish composer. And we'll have another bit of folly to round out our program today with music of Gemignani. But we'll actually hear music of a composer that dipped into film scores with a cinematic sound of the tango from Christophe Julien. We'll hear a tribute to Rudolph Valentino for orchestra and accordion with the Valentino Suite. Pascal Contant will perform with the Royal Chamber Orchestra of Wallonia, led by Paul Meyer.

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a tango tribute to the Italian-born actor and dancer Rudolph Valentino, who was dubbed the Latin Lover. He only lived to the age of 31. The Valentino Suite from Christophe Julien, performed by Pascal Quintet,

the Royal Chamber Orchestra of Wallonia and conductor Paul Meyer. Some slightly cinematic soundscapes on Class Eclectic this morning on Public Radio 90. I'm Kurt Hosworth, and we have a few more selections for your 11 a.m. hour before we head over to noon Eastern for The Piano Matters, followed by the Third Floor Choral Music Program coming up at 1. Up next, we'll hear from a Spanish master of not only orchestral and instrumental music, but also music of his own as a virtuoso pianist. A composer who lived for the majority of the 20th century, Joaquin Rodrigo. Having lived from 1901 to 1999, he basically lived the entire century. We'll hear a selection of his for the solo piano now, three evocations. The first movement will evoke a scene of an afternoon in the park. Then we'll turn to A Night on the Guadalquivir. And finally, The Morning After, The Morning in Triana. Pianist Artur Pizarro will provide us with these pictures.

three Spanish evocations from a composer of the 20th century. The three evocations from Joaquin Rodrigo, performed by pianist Artur Pizarro. An afternoon in the park, following that, a night on the Guadalquivir, and then the morning after in Triana. Well, you may not be able to travel to Spain, but perhaps you'd like to join Public Radio 90 for the Shades of Ireland tour. 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Well, time to close our program with one more selection. Turning to one of the oldest remembered European musical themes, La Folia. It's been used in a variety of pieces and made popular in Corelli's violin sonatas, but we will turn to the Concerto Grosso in D minor, La Folia, based on music of Corelli. We'll hear Francesco Geminiani's setting here, with Nicola Benedetti at the violin, leading the Benedetti Baroque Orchestra.

0: borrowing one of the most remembered European musical themes, La Folia, we heard the Concerto Grosso in D minor from Francesco Gemignani, which is after Corelli's Violin Sonata, Opus 5, number 12. We heard violinist and orchestra leader Nicola Benedetti with her own orchestra on the album Baroque from Decca Records. Closing Class Eclectic for this Tuesday, August 25th, 2026. I've been your host, Kurt Hosworth, here on listener-supported Public Radio 90, WNMU-FM Marquette. 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
0: The time is nearly noon Eastern, 11 Central. For Public Radio 90 News, I'm Kurt Hosworth. Marquette police have arrested a man on domestic violence and trespassing charges on Marquette Branch Prison property. On August 20th, officers took a report of a domestic violence incident that occurred several days prior at a well-established makeshift campsite on Marquette Branch Prison property. The suspect was identified as 34-year-old Drummond Smithson, who has resided in multiple states, with the most recent being in the Marquette area. On Friday, the Marquette Police Department, with assistance from the Michigan State Police and Michigan Department of Corrections, located Smithson at his campsite and arrested him without incident. Smithson is charged with domestic violence and trespass of a state correctional facility. He remains lodged in the Marquette County Jail. An Ishpeming man found guilty of criminal sexual conduct across five cases has been sentenced. In May, a jury convicted 35-year-old Gerald Burton of four counts of first-degree criminal sexual conduct resulting in personal injury, one count of first-degree CSC, injury to an incapacitated victim, two counts of third-degree CSC involving force or coercion, and two counts of fourth-degree CSC involving force or coercion. Burton will spend a minimum of 35 years and up to 60 years in prison for all five sentences, which will run concurrently. The Northern Michigan University Board of Trustees this morning approved the sale of the school's educational access network to Michigan Broadband Services for $21 million. NMU Executive Vice President for Finance and Administration, Gavin Leach, says the sale will allow the university to focus on its core mission, while current EAN customers will benefit from MBS's plan to upgrade the network from 4G to 5G and expand it into more rural areas. The final ownership transition is expected to be completed later this fall, pending FCC approval. Proceeds from the sale will provide additional resources for NMU to address existing financial obligations while supporting long-term university priorities focused on student success, faculty excellence, enrollment growth, and campus infrastructure. University officials emphasize that NMU students and employees will continue to receive one free internet connection through the EAN network following the transition. In the forecast for Upper Michigan from the National Weather Service Office Marquette, today mostly cloudy, a chance of showers and thunderstorms west half, highs in the upper 70s to lower 80s. Tonight mostly cloudy, a chance of thunderstorms through midnight, a chance of showers through the night, and a slight chance of thunderstorms late, lows from 54 to 60. Tomorrow, mostly cloudy, a chance of thunderstorms through early afternoon, a chance of showers through the day, and a chance of thunderstorms by mid-afternoon. Turning to the marine forecast on the open waters of Lake Superior for the rest of today, south winds 10 to 20 knots, becoming southeast 5 to 15 this afternoon, then increasing to 10 to 20 knots late. A slight chance of showers by mid-afternoon and waves calm to 2 feet. Tonight, south winds 15 to 25 knots, diminishing to 10 to 20 knots late. Showers likely through midnight and a chance of thunderstorms. A chance of showers after midnight and waves building to 2 to 4 feet. Tomorrow, south winds 10 to 20 knots, becoming west 15 to 25 in the afternoon, then veering northwest late. A chance of showers and a slight chance of thunderstorms. Waves subsiding to 1 to 3 feet, then building to 2 to 4. and on the open waters of Lake Michigan for the rest of today. Southwest winds 5 to 10 knots, becoming south 15 to 25, waves 1 to 2 feet, building to 3 to 5. Tonight, south winds 15 to 25 knots, a slight chance of showers in the evening, then a chance of showers and slight chance of thunderstorms overnight, waves 4 to 6 feet, occasionally 8. And tomorrow, southwest winds to 30 knots, showers likely in the morning, showers likely with a chance of thunderstorms in the afternoon, waves 4 to 7 feet, occasionally 9, subsiding to 3 to 5. 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

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Thank you.

This is another edition of The Piano Matters. I'm your host and commentator, David Duvall, ready, very able, I think, to bring you a good hour of fine piano music. How important for me, at least for me, to keep the names of pianists alive and playing, at least on recordings. What fabulous artists the piano and its superlative literature has produced. Let's begin our show with the American pianist Leon Bates from his all-Barber disc with the beautiful nocturne that Barber subtitled Homage to John Field, the Irish composer who created the nocturne genre which Chopin would make immortal. Here is Mr. Leon Bates with Barber's Nocturne.

And that was Barber's Nocturne. So pretty a piece. Oh, I hate that word. You have heard that piece played very sensitively by Leon Bates. Oh, I once met Mr. Bates, and I realized that he was a bodybuilder. Great muscles. And I said, "Are you a bodybuilder?" And he answered, "That I am." I know the piano playing very well of Vasily Primakov, Russian-born pianist, a fine young man too, and for some seasons he was in my classes at the Juilliard School, and he often performed for my evening division classes. I even had a person coming from Minnesota weekly in a private jet. Obviously, she was very wealthy, but I never found that out for sure. Let's listen to Vasily Primakov from his All Dvorak CD, which includes the piano concerto, which Richter, by the way, said was the most difficult piano concerto he had ever played. Vasily will play the Poetic Tone Picture, Opus 85, number 8. It's titled Goblin's Dance.

It may be a piece you've never heard, The Goblin's Dance, one of the neglected works by Dvorak, who wrote no sonatas, but he did write a big set of theme and variations, but mostly very, very small genre works. And it was played very, very nicely by Vasily Primakov. This is The Piano Matters. It's a program of many known and unknown works from the piano literature. Marshall Rosenberg said, all violence is the result of people tricking themselves into believing that their pain derives from other people, and that consequently those people deserved to be punished. These are words to think about. And there are so many people we want punished. The lists are numerous. We all have them, and I'm not happy about it. Violence is the great trap, and it must never be acted upon. Feel violent, but do a drawing instead. It will stop with the first lines from your pencil. This is David Dubal in The Piano Matters. Charles Valentin Alcan was a French romantic composer born in 1813, mostly of piano music, some of it so daunting that you don't want to even look at the black notes covering the page. But I am really attracted to Alcan. He was outlandish and original. I'd like you to hear the late Ronald Smith, who was a real exponent of Alcan, in the first movement of his Grand Sonata, Opus 33. It's a four-movement work, a vast work. Each of the movements depict a decade in the life of a man. And here's the first movement, which is the decade of the 20-year-old. Ronald Smith, the artist at the piano.

my tribute to Alcan. He really should be part of the repertoire. He has been neglected, but, you know, he has a legend that everything he wrote is so difficult. And that's not true. There are many, many small lyrical pieces that should be heard. And you can hear, by the way, the performer that just played that for you, Ronald Smith. What a fine man. And on YouTube, by the way, you can hear me interviewing this very exuberant man. He was a terrific artist who gave a great deal. But anyway, my interviews are on YouTube, and they're put on YouTube as a labor of love. Hail to Robert Tannucci, a true lover of the arts and a savior of good things wherever he finds them. So listen to Ronald Smith and Duval in, I think, three interviews, mostly about Alcan. A new CD is out of music by Beethoven's teachers. We're going to listen to a piece by Albrechtsberger. He was a good teacher, and Beethoven worked with him in counterpoint in Vienna, as he did such others as Salieri and Haydn himself. And this is a work by Albrechtsberger for four hands from about 1796. It's a prelude and fugue, and the four hands bringing us this obscure production are Colin Bryant and Dmitri Rachmaninoff.

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Dmitri Rachmanov and Colin Bryant in the Prelude and Fugue of Albrecht's Berger. Chopin, the bard of Poland, the poet of the piano, reaches down deeply into the lower levels of our mind and psyche. He is one of the six or seven greatest masters in history, and the piano literature without Frédéric François Chopin, I think, may be in jeopardy. As Mahler stated, there is only Beethoven and Wagner. I state, there is only Bach and Chopin. You may come up with your own greats. Try. Mozart and Schubert will do. Not bad. Constance Keene, a pianist whom I knew fairly well, I think, and talk to often, is going to be heard from a CASP label, a labor of love from pianist Donald Eisler, who's also a fine critic. And we shall listen to Chopin's wondrous second ballade with Constance Keene.

the musical and often penetrating performance of the second ballade in F major by Frédéric Chopin, played by Constance Keane. The great aphorist La Rochefoucauld, 1613-1680, wrote a book for the ages with his small, elegant, cynically true little aphorisms. He is often devastating, such as, "The tastes of youth change because it is hot-blooded. Those of age remain unaltered through force of habit." Or what about this one? "The flaws of the mind intensify with age, like those of the face." On this show, I have been fortunate to know, in a small or large way, many of the pianists, except Gilels, whom I actually talked to on the phone. Schnabel I never knew, but Wim Muller was my piano teacher. And I have long loved him as a person of greatness, I may add, and a delightful composer. He's also a terrific pianist, as you'll hear. And he's going to play for us his Antillean dance called Despedida. Here is Wim Muller.

where Mueller, in his own waltz, and he's written about, Antillean dances, maybe nearly 100, if not more. It's called Despedida, and such elegance of style. I mean, if anyone is stylish, it's Wim Mueller at the piano. And he plays many pieces wonderfully, but his own music incomparably. It's Gottschalk once said, yes, many people play Chopin or Beethoven as well as I do, but nobody plays Gottschalk better than Gottschalk. As La Rochefoucauld tells us, the surest way to be taken in is to think oneself craftier than other people. Many of us know the beautiful D minor Fantasia of Mozart, K397. For an adequate interpretation, the player must veer towards simplicity. Let's see if that's the case with Emil Gilels in the K397 Fantasia in D minor of Mozart.

It took Gilels 6 minutes and 10 seconds to traverse the Mozart D minor fantasy. What did you think about it? To me, it was a little bit heavy for the Russian master. This is The Piano Matters. I'm David Dubal, always in awe of the great pianists. I hope you are in a rondo frame of mind. I think you will be as you listen to Arthur Schnabel in the rondo finale of Beethoven's Third Piano Concerto in C Minor, Opus 37.

So it was Rondo time, the great Rondo from the Third Concerto by Beethoven from that terrible year, 33. Sir Malcolm Sargent conducted the London Philharmonic, Arthur Schnabel, Mr. Beethoven himself at the piano. Let's continue with Roy Eaton, that eminent pianist and man about town. What an interesting career he's had in so many ways. I mean, I think he should be writing his memoirs. Well, Roy, if you're listening, let's listen to Gollywog's Cakewalk by Claude Debussy.

And that was Roy Eaton playing Gollywog's Cakewalk by Claude Debussy. And very well. So we've had a feast worth fortunes on the Piano Matters. I want you to join me, if possible, next week. Same time, same station. It's not enough to have great qualities. One must know how to manage them. And here's another La Rochefoucauld. How glorious an action may be, it must not be deemed great unless there is a great purpose behind it. This is David Dubal. Thank you for listening.

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1: 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Continuing our European concert tour, Dalia Stasevska leads the Czech Philharmonic in Dvorak's Symphony No. 8 and Richard Strauss's Don Quixote. I'm Jan Weller. I hope you'll be listening.
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Hello, everyone. I'm Bill Cromwell, glad to be with you on the third floor. I just finished a book of essays by American composer Morton Feldman, who I like very much. Somewhat subconsciously, I can see a subtle influence on this week's program in that I'll be playing some Stravinsky and Feldman's own Rothko Chapel. Works I'm particularly excited to share with you this week come from Mozart and Orazio Benevoli. Two masses, beautifully performed, and I know that you'll enjoy both. Also, I'll be playing an aria by Donizetti, a well-known piece by Randall Thompson, and music of Gerald Finzi. We begin with music of Hector Berlioz and The Shepherd's Farewell, from his oratorio L'Enfance du Christ. The shepherds in the title bid baby Jesus farewell as the family escapes to Egypt. We'll hear from the Robert Shaw Festival Singers, along with the College Consortium of Instruments, all conducted by Robert Shaw. I'm Bill Cromwell. Thanks again for joining me for vocal and choral repertoire on the third floor.

From the oratorio L'Enfant du Christ by Hector Berlioz, we heard The Shepherd's Farewell. Performing, the Robert Shaw Festival Singers with the College Consortium of Instruments, conducted by Robert Shaw. I want to build a house surrounded by the sea, made of the feathers of a peacock. Of gold and silver I will make the stairs, and of precious stones the balconies. When my Nanala leans out, everyone will say, "Here comes the sun." Me voglio fana casa, an aria by Gaetano Donizetti from his 1830 opera, Anna Bolena. Mezzo Cecilia Bartoli is accompanied on the piano by James Levine.

I want to build a house surrounded by the sea. Music of Donizetti. Me voglio fa' una casa. We heard Cecilia Bartoli mezzo with James Levine accompanying on the piano. 100 years after Donizetti's composition, Igor Stravinsky wrote his Symphony of Psalms, and it's easy to see how music had changed. A young Magdalen College scholar named Harry Christophers was enamored with the Stravinsky work and vowed to record it one day. And he did, with the group he founded and continues to conduct. Here's the 16 with the BBC Philharmonic in Stravinsky's Exaudi Orationem Meam Domine, O Lord, Hear My Prayer.

O Lord, hear my prayer. Exaudi orationem meam Domine. Music of Stravinsky here on the third floor. We heard Harry Christophers leading the BBC Philharmonic along with his ensemble, the 16. Lo, the Full Final Sacrifice is a festival anthem composed in 1946 by Gerald Finzi. The 15-minute work is a celebration of the Eucharist and uses texts from metaphysical poets, which are based on writings by St. Thomas Aquinas from the 13th century. Finzi's anthem is a staple within the Anglican music world. We'll hear Stephen Layton leading the choir of Trinity College, Cambridge.

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Stephen Layton conducting the choir of Trinity College, Cambridge, in music of Gerald Finzi, Lo, the Full Final Sacrifice. Producing the third floor has some perks. The discovery of composers and music new to me is one of them. The other is that I get access to ensembles and their record labels. That's how I can continue to stock the shelves of the third floor library and conduct interviews. For instance, a few years back, I did not know anything about Orazio Benevoli, a Baroque Franco-Italian composer, nor the choir E. Fagiolini and their conductor Robert Hollingworth. E. Fagiolini has undertaken a project of bringing Benevoli's work to a larger audience, and I had the pleasure of interviewing Robert Hollingworth about a year and a half ago or so. We're going to hear their latest release today, Missa Angelus Domini, for three choirs and continuo. This disc has just been named Recording of the Month in BBC Music Magazine. A few emails later, and I have a copy to share with you now. Fabulous sound on this one. Sometimes you hear the expression wall of sound, and I use it too. Think rock producer Phil Spector. But maybe wall is not quite right, though. An enveloping sound that's all around you, a sound like the wind or rain that surrounds you all at once. But then words

often fail when describing music and sound. So let's get to it. Usual mass structure here in a work composed sometime in the mid-17th century. Robert Hollingworth conducting I Fagiolini, music of Orazio Benevoli, Missa Angelus Domini,

Quite a sound, eh? I hope you enjoyed the Mass by Orazio Benevoli and what is certainly at least the American broadcast premiere here on the third floor. We heard Robert Hollingworth leading E. Fagiolini. A fine first hour of music with more to come in the second. Morton Feldman's sublime Rothko Chapel, a Mass from Mozart, and we'll begin with Randall Thompson's renowned Alleluia. 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You can also contact me. There's an email button as well. I'm your host and listening companion, Bill Cromwell. See you back on the third floor on the other side of the break.

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5: Hello, my name's Robert Hollingworth, founder and director of the vocal group E. Fagilini. Enjoy vocal and choral classical repertoire with Bill Cromwell on the third floor.
6: Bill Cromwell here. The second hour of this week's episode of The Third Floor begins right now. Before our first piece of music, I want to mention the sad news of Bill McLaughlin's passing last month. I didn't hear every episode of his wonderful program, Exploring Music, but I listened enough. Bill had an encyclopedic knowledge of classical music, and his program was one in a long line of great shows, going back to Carl Haas and Peter Schickele, also known as PDQ Bach, and now I understand that Peter Vandegraaff will be taking over for Bill. Best of luck to Peter at the helm of Exploring Music. Last thought, I was consistently impressed with Bill McLaughlin's knowledge and the brilliant quality of Exploring Music, but mostly, he came across the radio waves as a good guy and a good soul. Alleluia now, by Randall Thompson. Stephen Layton conducts Polyphony.

The beautiful Alleluia from Randall Thompson, Stephen Layton leading Polyphony. I give you Mozart's last completed Mass, the Missa Solemnis, composed in 1780. Despite its six sections, it comes in at a tidy 22 minutes. We'll hear Barbara Boney soprano, Elizabeth von Magnus alto, Uwe Heilmann tenor, Gilles Cashmail bass, the Arnold Schönberg Choir with Consentus Musicus Wien, conducted by Nicholas Harnoncourt.

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Mozart's last completed mass, the Missa Solemnis. We heard Barbara Boni, soprano, Elizabeth von Magnus, alto, Uwe Heilmann, tenor, Gilles Cashmail, bass, the Arnold Schönberg Choir, with Concentus Musicus Wien, conducted by Nicholas Harnoncourt. I mentioned in the opening of today's show that I just finished a book of essays by American composer Morton Feldman. Not the easiest read, in that Feldman was an intellectual and artist of the high

highest caliber, and music and the nature of art itself were often the subjects he explored. Maybe lectured about is more apt. The essays certainly have a polemical tone. I've been a fan of his music for several decades now, but his oeuvre is not for the faint of heart. In fact, Rothko Chapel, the work we're about to hear, is about the only thing of his I feel I can play on the program. Intrigued? I hope so. Feldman was a singular musical force. He wrote this music for the temple of the same name located in Houston, Texas. It's a meditative space and features art by Mark Rothko. We'll hear Philip Brett conducting the University of Berkeley Chapel Choir. 24 minutes in this performance. See what you think. I love it.

Great stuff from Morton Feldman and his Rothko Chapel. We heard the University of Berkeley Chapel Choir, directed by Philip Brett. Thanks for being with me this week on the Third Floor. We heard a wide variety of musical genres from composers across the centuries and from around the world. 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The Third Floor is a production of WRGG, Greencastle, Pennsylvania. I'm Bill Cromwell, very pleased to spend time with you to enjoy the vocal and choral repertoire we love. See you next week.

0: Music of Richard Strauss and Dvorak takes center stage at the Kissingen Summer Festival. Continuing our European concert tour, Dalia Stasevska leads the Czech Philharmonic in Dvorak's Symphony No. 8 and Richard Strauss's Don Quixote. I'm Jan Weller. I hope you'll be listening.
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4: 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Then at 4 o'clock Eastern, it's a look at the day's news on All Things Considered. In our forecast from the National Weather Service Office, Marquette, for tonight, cloudy skies with a chance of showers and thunderstorms, lows 55 to 62 degrees. Tomorrow, a chance of showers and thunderstorms. It'll be mostly cloudy, highs 70 to 76 degrees, with temperatures falling into the upper 60s in the afternoon in the eastern half of the UP. And looking ahead to Thursday, sunny skies, highs in the upper 60s to low 70s, warmer south central. 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

Some classic jazz from 1962. That's Eddie Lockjaw Davis, also known as Jaws, with Goin' to Meetin' from the best of Eddie Lockjaw Davis on Prestige Records. Opening up our weekday program for this afternoon, I'm Hans Ahlstrom, listening to some classic jazz in this first half hour of our show. In a moment, we'll hear from Duke Ellington and his orchestra. Also coming up, guitarist Barney Kessel and singer Eddie Cleanhead Vinson with Cannonball Adderley. Up next, staying in 1962, this is a Gershwin tune from Count Basie and the Kansas City Seven, Oh Lady Be Good.

0: Raul Gonzalez.
1: Recorded in 1965 on tour in Berlin, Duke Ellington and his orchestra with Chelsea Bridge. That's one of those Billy Strayhorn tunes. And we heard Oh Lady Be Good by George and Ira Gershwin. We heard from Count Basie and the Kansas City Seven from their 1962 album on Impulse Records. This is Weekday on Public Radio 90. I'm Hans Ahlstrom. Guitarist Barney Kessel is up next.

0: lights, a big city, a bright light. Big city, a bright light. 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
1: Singer Eddie Cleanhead Vinson and Cannonball Adderley and his quintet. That's a Jimmy Reed tune called Bright Lights, Big City from 1962. That was actually written by Jimmy Reed and his wife Mary Reed, who was more commonly known as Mama Reed. And before that, from 1955, Barney Kessel with Contemporary Blues on the album To Swing or Not to Swing. Listening to a little bit of classic jazz in this first segment of our weekday program today, I'm Hans Ahlstrom.
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0: Turning now to the forecast from the National Weather Service Office, Marquette. Tonight, cloudy skies with a chance of showers and thunderstorms, lows in the mid-50s to low 60s. Tomorrow, there's a chance of showers and thunderstorms. It'll be mostly cloudy. Highs in the low to mid-70s, with temperatures falling into the upper 60s in the afternoon in the eastern half of the UP. Looking ahead to tomorrow night, there's a chance of showers. Mostly clear skies south central, otherwise partly to mostly cloudy skies. Lows tomorrow night in the 50s. And for Thursday, sunny skies expected with highs 68 to 73 degrees, a bit warmer in the south central UP. 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The event begins at 6:30 on the Front Street steps, featuring the Flatbroke Blues Band. For more information, call 906-226-4322. The Bowmere UP Heritage Center will present the Upper Peninsula 9/11 Oral History Project, commemorating the 25th anniversary of the attacks, Wednesday in Marquette. The event begins at 7 in the atrium of the Lydia M. Olson Library. For more information, call 906-227-1219. The Marquette Regional History Center is hosting a happy hour walking tour tomorrow in Marquette. The event begins at 6:30 at the History Center parking lot. For more information, call 906-226-3571. And the Peter White Public Library presents All Booked Up on Air tomorrow in Marquette. The event begins at 9 a.m. at the WLUC TV6 studios. For more information, call 906-226-4322. 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
6: Colleges and universities will soon have to pass a new federal test proving their students are getting a return on their investment. 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
0: Tune in this week as we return to the archives of the Marquette Area Blues Fest. 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

Lurie Bell from a collection on the Putumayo World Music label called Putumayo Presents Blues Cafe. He gave us Blues in My Soul. And before that, John Primer off his 2022 release Hard Times and You Mean So Much to Me. His band includes Steve Bell on harmonica, Lenny Media on drums, and David Forte on bass. This is Weekday on Public Radio 90. I'm Hans Ahlstrom. Some blues in this half hour. In our next set, we've got Kilbourne Alley, also Gina Sicilia. But up next, Albert Castilla from the album I Got Love that came out in 2022 on Gulf Coast Records. Let's hear Burning Bridges.

this morning. It's taking me back this morning to that one time. Had old Pops out on the lake. Tell you about it.

powerful singer Gina Sicilia on her 2022 release Unchange, available on Vistone Records. That was Let's Set the World on Fire. Kilbourne Alley before that gave us Pop's Lunch from Taken Time. And we started off with Albert Castilla and Burning Bridges on the album I Got Love. Albert Castilla, one of the headliners at the 2022 Marquette Area Blues Festival. Here on Weekday on Public Radio 90. Time for one more. This is Derek Procell from his album Hello Mojo and Who'll Be the Next in Line.

0: That's a Ray Davies tune, Who'll Be the Next in Line, from Derek Procell, off his 2022 Cat Food Records release, Hello Mojo, featuring special guest Zach Harmon. Derek Procell rounding out our weekday program for this afternoon. I'm your host, Hans Ahlstrom. 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

0: little, I used to put a tin can on a tobacco stalk, stick it down in the cracks on the front porch, and that was my stage.
1: Country music superstar and American icon Dolly Parton has died.
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1: I'm Adrian Florido.
2: And I'm Elsa Chang. Also this hour, we go to Tulsa, Oklahoma, where utility officials are aggressive about cutting power when people fall behind on their bills.
3: I wish every corporation commissioner had a Sentinel house that had no electricity. When it's 95, that's how I feel.
1: We'll also visit a city in Colorado where people are pushing back against stepped-up immigration enforcement.
4: I personally know people in our community who are terrified that they or their loved one could be picked up and held in that facility.
2: Those stories and more after this news.
5: Live from NPR News, I'm Lakshmi Singh. Flags are being lowered to half-staff in memory of Dolly Parton. A family statement confirms she died today in Nashville. Dolly Parton's nephew, Brian Seaver, describes his aunt's legacy this way: a rhinestone life that shone bright enough for the world to see. She was instantly recognizable for her curvy physique, voluminous blonde wigs, and long acrylic nails that she once shared on the Graham Norton Show were great as guitar picks. Parton was also famous for her self-deprecating humor, but generations of fans are also mourning the loss of an award-winning singer, songwriter, and actor they say had an indelible impact on and off stage, especially with classics like
6: Jolene, Jolene, Jolene.
5: Parton was also a businesswoman and a humanitarian. In this 1982 interview with the late Barbara Walters, Parton reflected on what success meant to her.
7: You know, I've worked hard and I had a lot of dreams. I've worked not only for myself, but for other people. And it's like now I want to enjoy, really enjoy the more simple things rather than just going full blast.
5: Dolly Parton was 80 years old. The U.S. Secret Service says it is aware of an Iranian state media video threatening President Trump's youngest son, Barron. NPR's Franco Ordonez reports.
8: The video released by Iran state media purports to track the movements of the president's 20-year-old son. It opens by asking, where and how should we kill Barron Trump? Nate Herring, a spokesman for the Secret Service, told NPR that, quote, the U.S. Secret Service is aware of the video and investigates anything that can be perceived as a threat toward our protectees. Those protectees, of course, include the president himself, as well as members of his immediate family. Herring went on to say that out of concern for operational security, the Secret Service would not be further discussing matters of protective intelligence. Franco Ordonez, NPR News, the White House.
5: Canada has announced retaliatory tariffs on the U.S. More from NPR's Alex Leff.
9: Canada unveiled counter tariffs of up to 50% on hundreds of U.S. goods. That includes steel, dairy, appliances, paper, and other products. Finance Minister François-Philippe Champagne said the measures are meant to protect Canadian businesses and let them compete.
10: It's all about fairness. It's all about level playing field. It's all about supporting Canadian workers and Canadian businesses.
9: This comes after the U.S. imposed 50% tariffs on many Canadian goods, and President Trump threatened more after talks broke down last week. Canada's tariffs take effect September 8th. Alex Leff, NPR News, Washington.
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11: 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For Public Radio 90 FM News, I'm Hans Ahlstrom. The Michigan Strategic Fund has approved a $50 million grant for the Copperwood Mine Project in Gogebic County. Copperwood Resources will receive $44.9 million in Strategic Site Readiness Program grants, while the Gogebic County Road Commission will receive $5 million. The money will be used for road, utility, and telecommunications infrastructure. Proponents say the copper mine will extract material that's critical in today's world, create more than 380 jobs, and generate about $425 million in capital investment. Environmentalists say the mine will destroy streams and wetlands near Porcupine Mountains Wilderness State Park. They say it would produce more than 40 tons of toxic waste, which would be stored in a tailings basin close to Lake Superior. The MSF also approved a $3.3 million tax increment financing plan for Marquette's Trestle Hotel project, which includes construction of an 80-room hotel, commercial space, and a two-story public parking structure. The Northern Michigan University Board of Trustees this morning approved the sale of the school's educational access network to Michigan Broadband Services for $21 million. NMU Executive Vice President for Finance and Administration, Gavin Leach, says the sale will allow the university to focus on its core mission, while current EAN customers will benefit from MBS's plan to upgrade the network from 4G to 5G and expand into more rural areas. The final ownership transition is expected to be completed later this fall, pending FCC approval. Proceeds from the sale will provide additional resources for NMU to address existing financial obligations while supporting long-term university priorities focused on student success, faculty excellence, enrollment growth, and campus infrastructure. University officials emphasize that NMU students and employees will continue to receive one free internet connection through the EAN network following the transition.
1: It's All Things Considered from NPR News. I'm Adrian Florido in Washington.
2: And I'm Elsa Chang in Culver City, California. Today, a music superstar has died.

0: That bright, crystalline voice is the great, the legendary Dolly Parton. She died at the age of 80. Parton was a singularly beloved figure with a reach extending far beyond country music. Working 9 to 5.
1: And sang that song to themselves walking to work. Over the years, Parton spoke to NPR frequently about her career, her work, how she stayed true to herself and to her roots.
2: When I was little, I used to put a tin can on a tobacco stalk, stick it down in the cracks on the front porch, and that was my stage.
1: She told Talk of the Nation in 2012 where her dreams began.
2: And all the little bitty kids and the animals out in the yard were that was my audience. But, you know, that, to me, I was pretending I was singing, you know, on the Grand Ole Opry or just singing, you know, thing. I didn't really even know what all I was doing, except that I felt like I was entertaining because music was a big part of my family, my mother's people especially.
0: Parton explained her decades-long staying power in an interview with our co-host Juana Summers in 2023.
3: Well, that's why I am where I'm at and still where I'm at, because I just am myself. I'm safe in being me because I know who that is. I know what I will and won't do. I know what I can and can't do.
1: One thing Parton could do was, of course, write. She shared some of the lighter aspects of her songwriting process with NPR's Melissa Block.
2: Sometimes I get woke up in the middle of the night because I often dream about singing songs, and I used to think I'd remember where I'll be singing in a dream, and I know it's not a song I know. And so I just try to keep a little tape recorder or a notepad. So, but even on planes, I just write on a barf bag. If I get an idea for a song, I just dig in my purse, try to find a pencil, and write on anything I can. That's how all writers do it, though.
0: Reporter Julie Height has this remembrance of Parton's songwriting, life, and legacy.
4: In my Tennessee mountain home.
5: In Parton's songs, stage banter, and interviews, she always presented herself as a humble yet audacious mountain dreamer made good. She built her identity on proudly claiming the Appalachian poverty and ingenuity she came from.
2: Because I remember a time we didn't have electricity in the early days.
5: Here's Parton on NPR in 2002.
2: And I was thinking how far I've come from no electricity to now to living in this high-tech world and selling my records as they are.
5: Long after Parton's success has helped her escape, she continually returned to her stories of what it was like growing up as one of 12 kids in a rural hamlet nestled in the Smoky Mountains of East Tennessee.
2: We barely made it, but we did make it. And, you know, we had a lot of stuff that money can't buy anyhow, as I often talk about, like things like love and kindness and understanding. And we had music. My mother's people were very musical. So that really got us through a lot of hard times. And the fact that both on both sides of my family, the Partons and the Owens family, had a great sense of humor.
5: Parton began writing ballads and ditties and singing on local radio when she was just a kid, and couldn't wait to get to Nashville as soon as she graduated high school in 1964. In those days, it was hard enough for women to make headway as singers in country music, and even rarer for them to also establish themselves as songwriters. As Parton told NPR in 1989, she realized that accentuating her silhouette got a reaction, but she treated her songwriting as her greatest asset.
2: That's what I take more serious than anything else that I do in the business. It was my songwriting that got me out of the Smoky Mountains and that I feel that has taken me into all the places. The fact that I've, you know, had this outrageous look, that's helped. And the fact that I've had a good outgoing personality and a good healthy attitude has helped too. But to me, the guts and the root of the whole thing is the writing.
5: Parton was certainly not naive about operating in a male-dominated field. When veteran hitmaker Porter Wagner asked her to join his TV show, she slipped into the role that was most readily available to women in Nashville, duet partner to a male star. But her wit and magnetism helped her transcend the limitations of being his girl singer and eventually move on to focusing on her solo career in 1974.

0: With her own recordings, Parton built a varied country repertoire. She had a love for and a way with sentimental ballads and Southern Gothic tragedies that sounded positively ancient. But she was also open to working with sleek pop sounds, which by 1978 meant disco. For Emmitha's Kia, a much younger alternative rocking Appalachian artist, it was inspiring to hear how Parton's potent vocal sound anchored her music, whatever the style.
1: Her mountain twang and her sound, like, obviously that is what makes a Dolly song a Dolly song, really.
0: Parton earned dozens of top 10 country hits, and her professional ambitions grew along with her career. She insisted that she was not leaving her countryness behind, but bringing it with her as she crossed over into pop stardom and movie making in the late 1970s and early 80s. She gave memorable performances in 9 to 5, The Best Little Whorehouse in Texas, and Steel Magnolias, alongside celebrated actors like Jane Fonda, Lily Tomlin, Julia Roberts, and Sally Field.

0: Part and opened her own theme park, Dollywood, in the Smoky Mountains. And in actual Hollywood, she did not fade into the background. Not with the over-the-top, hyper-feminine look that she cultivated for years. Those piled-high blonde wigs and stiletto heels and tight-fitting costumes that she told NPR in 2014 she had modeled after a woman from back home.
1: And it's true, I look totally artificial, but I like to think I'm totally real where it really counts. But my look came from a very sincere place. It's just a country girl's idea of glamour, just like the song I wrote, Backwoods Barbie.
2: I grew up poor and ragged, just a simple country girl.
0: In front of audiences, Parton made endless self-aware jokes about her exaggerated appearance. And as the years went on, that made her a role model for drag queens.
3: Like Dolly put on a Dolly costume every day.
0: That's Parton admirer Trixie Mattel.
3: You know, Dolly played Dolly on stage. Dolly played Dolly in the musical of Dolly in real life. When I think back now watching Dolly, it's like, was I watching my first drag show?
0: Not only did Parton's performances help Trixie Mattel find her way to becoming a funny folk-singing drag queen herself, they made people of all sorts of cultures, identities, and ideologies feel like Parton was theirs to claim.
3: It's the one thing maybe a hardcore conservative and a drag queen can have middle ground on.
0: WNYC devoted an entire podcast to exploring Parton's universal appeal in 2019. Once she reached middle age, Parton frequently returned to songs and sounds associated with the pleasures and hardships of her mountain youth.

At the same time, new generations embraced her celebrity as a given, whether or not they paid attention to country music. Everything she did and said was news, even if she cannily avoided wading into issues that had the potential to be divisive. But in the end, of all that Dolly Parton created, her greatest work of art was the indelible image that she fashioned for herself over a lifetime of dressing up backwood brilliance in showbiz splash. My coat of many colors that my mama made for me. For NPR News, I'm Julie Hyde in Nashville.

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4: Taking a look at our forecast from the National Weather Service office, Marquette. For tonight, cloudy skies with a chance of showers and thunderstorms, lows 55 to 62 degrees. Tomorrow, a chance of showers and thunderstorms. It'll be mostly cloudy, highs in the low to mid 70s. Temperatures falling into the upper 60s in the afternoon in the eastern half of the UP. And looking ahead to Thursday, it'll be sunny with highs 68 to 73 degrees, a bit warmer in the south central UP. 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

0: Music of Richard Strauss and Dvorak takes center stage at the Kissingen Summer Festival. Continuing our European concert tour, Dalia Stasevska leads the Czech Philharmonic in Dvorak's Symphony No. 8 and Richard Strauss's Don Quixote. I'm Jan Weller. I hope you'll be listening.
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3: This is All Things Considered from NPR News. I'm Elsa Chang.
4: And I'm Adrian Florido. Tulsa, Oklahoma has been sweltering this summer. Thousands of residents there are at risk of having their power cut off when they fall behind on their utility bills. It's an extreme example of what people around the country are facing as temperatures and the price of electricity go up. NPR's Scott Horsley reports.
5: Ray Ellen McMurtry was shocked when she opened her most recent electric bill. After some late payments in the past, the utility had tacked on a deposit of nearly $600, pushing the total to more than $1,300. McMurtry, who works nights at a Tulsa hospital, went on TikTok to record her complaint.
6: I'm in Tulsa, and our electric bill is literally more than our rent this month. I make decent money, and that's not sustainable for my family. That's crazy.
5: Tulsa's main power company, Public Service Company of Oklahoma, wanted to raise customers' electric rates by about 15% this year, but a pending deal with the state attorney general would reduce that rate hike to about 1%. Even with no rate increase, electric bills would be spiking in Tulsa, where TV forecasts are filled with news of the searing summer heat.
7: Afternoon feels like temperatures close to about 112.
8: So as we take a look at that full 10-day forecast, every day ahead of us except for one at or above 100.
9: We'll be around 107 here in the Tulsa metro, but overall still a very toasty day.
5: Summer heat waves are becoming more frequent and intense as a result of climate change. Even when it's hot, people who fall behind on their bills in Oklahoma are at unusually high risk of having their power cut off. According to a first-of-its-kind tally by the U.S. Energy Department, Public Service Company of Oklahoma cuts power to customers at five or six times the average national rate. While some states prohibit shutoffs throughout the hot summer months, Oklahoma regulators allow them so long as the heat index is under 101 degrees. Efforts by consumer advocates to lower that threshold have been unsuccessful.
10: I wish every corporation commissioner had a Sentinel house that had no electricity. When it's 95, that's how I feel.
5: Joanne Pearson runs the Helping Hand Ministry in downtown Tulsa. Every Monday and Tuesday morning, cash-strapped customers line up here. Ashley Fonseca Mejia holds a disconnect notice warning she could lose power as soon as the heat index drops by a few degrees. Sitting across a duct-taped desk, a volunteer makes a phone call to the utility and offers to cover some of her bill.
11: My name is John Johnson. I'm with Helping Hand Ministry here in Tulsa, Oklahoma. We'd like to pledge $350 towards this past due and shut off any possible disconnect.
5: Fonseca Mejia smiles at the assurance her lights and air conditioning will stay on. For now.
12: It is a relief. I mean, these bills have been skyrocketing.
5: Eric Widger also gets a helping hand. He works at the Kimberly-Clark toilet paper factory and says his power bill has doubled to around $500 a month.
13: I have had it cut off before, and it's really heartbreaking because you may have to pay $700, $800 just to turn it back on. I make a good living wage, but it's hard with these high bills to even come close.
5: Helping Hand spends up to $14,000 a week assisting people with overdue bills. The money comes from foundations and from Tulsa's First Presbyterian Church. Pearson says some of her clients are unemployed or disabled. Others, like Widger, work full-time but still struggle to make ends meet.
10: It's like they're jugglers, and they got all these balls in the air, and they're going, okay, do I pay rent? Do I pay the electric bill? Do I feed my family? It's constant, and it's never ending.
5: Last week, Public Service Company of Oklahoma sent a message to customers defending the rising costs they're facing.
14: We understand people can be frustrated when they open those high summer bills.
5: Company spokesman Matt Ron says the utility has been investing in new generating capacity to meet the growing demand for power, while also working to make the grid more reliable.
14: Those are some of the investments that we're seeking recovery on.
5: Rising electric bills are a challenge across the country as power prices climb faster than the overall cost of living. Mark Wolf, who heads a group of state energy assistance officials, says more than 13 million people a year have their power cut off over unpaid bills, including about 1 million in August.
15: Nobody wants their power shut off. It's not like the price of beef goes up. You go, well, I'll switch to chicken. You can't switch to chicken here. You have to keep using electricity.
5: Wolf warns the challenge is likely to get worse as electricity prices keep climbing and summers keep getting hotter. Scott Horsley, NPR News, Tulsa.
3: For decades, a city in the Colorado Mountains has had a well-established Latino and immigrant community. Many work in nearby resort towns like Aspen and send their kids to local schools. Last year, the Trump administration ramped up immigration enforcement, and now the

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1: Biden started ramping up immigration arrests in its second term. That's changed.
2: I was really surprised about 2 years ago to learn that there was an ICE facility basically right in my backyard.
1: Amy Hausman is one of a growing number of locals who have been protesting the facility over the last year.
2: I personally know people in our community who are terrified that they or their loved one could be picked up and held in that facility with no notice given to their family, simply disappeared.
1: Glenwood permitted ICE's office as a processing facility, not a detention center. The permit says it can hold people there temporarily, but for no longer than 12 hours. This spring, though, the city concluded that ICE had been breaking this rule for years, based on data from the Deportation Data Project at the University of California, Berkeley, and University of California, Los Angeles. In April, the city revoked the facility's permit in a hearing that the agency did not attend. In a statement several weeks ago, the Department of Homeland Security denied the violations. This month, people once again packed City Hall, holding up photos of friends and neighbors who had been deported by ICE. They urged the city council to do something to enforce its zoning and safety rules.
3: No action, silence, doing nothing, and feeling defeated is exactly how violators continue to violate our code and damage our city.
1: Ray Worrell, an area resident, acknowledged that taking on an ICE facility in the courts could be challenging and expensive, but he told city councilors it's worth it.
3: We need to be viewed as a city that went against all odds for our city and our community.
1: Carl Hanlon is the city's attorney. He also provides legal counsel to Aspen Public Radio. Hanlon said it would be difficult to sue ICE in federal court. Easier, he said, would be suing their landlord, JG Housing Solutions, for violating local zoning rules. But either could take years.
4: If my client tells me to fight the battle, we fight the battle.
1: After almost 2 hours of public discussion, the city council took a final vote on whether to sue the landlord that leases the facility to ICE. The clerk read the final tally.
5: Yes, Mayor Dane. Yes, Councilor Weimer. No, Councilor Schwall. Yes, Councilor Smith. Yes, Councilor Schachter. Passes 6-1.
1: The city says it will file the lawsuit in the next week or so. JG Housing Solutions and federal officials declined to comment on the city's decision. For NPR News, I'm Eleanor Bennett in Glenwood Springs, Colorado.

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1: Wile E. Coyote can't catch the Roadrunner no matter how hard he tries, so he lawyers up.
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0: It's All Things Considered from NPR News. I'm Elsa Chang.
1: And I'm Adrian Florido. Authors Ann Patchett and Tayari Jones are used to putting out bestsellers.
0: But even they hit major dead ends sometimes.
2: I felt like I was working with a hammer and nails and saw, and I was making noise when I should have been making music.
1: First News.
3: Live from NPR News in Culver City, California, I'm Dwayne Brown. In Washington, D.C., a federal judge has postponed the trial of the Libyan man accused in the deadly bombing of Pan Am Flight 103 more than nearly four decades ago that killed 270 people over Lockerbie, Scotland. The trial had been scheduled to start this week with jury selection.

0: PR's Ryan Lucas has more.
1: Attorneys for the defendant, former Libyan intelligence operative Abu Aghila Mohammed Massoud Kher al-Marimi, asked in a filing late Monday that the trial be delayed to give them time to investigate what they said was newly discovered evidence, a request quickly granted by the court. A hearing is now scheduled for next week to discuss next steps. Prosecutors say Massoud built the bomb that blew up on Pan Am Flight 103 in December of 1988, killing 270 people, including 190 Americans. Massoud, who is in his 70s and has been in U.S. custody since 2022, has pleaded not guilty. Ryan Lucas, NPR News, Washington.
0: In Oklahoma, voters are electing their Republican nominee for governor in a runoff election today. It's expected to be a close race ahead of the upcoming November midterms from member station KOSU. Lionel Ramos reports.
2: Oklahoma's Republican voters will elect their nominee for governor in a race between businessman and financial planner Mike Mazie and State Attorney General Gettner Drummond. The race is looking tight. The latest local and national polls have Mazie and Drummond's chances of winning split, with a 44% approval rating for each. That's as Mazie continues to ride the wave of his July Trump endorsement, earned after he flipped his stance to align with Trump on supporting a United Arab Emirates-backed aluminum smelter planned for Inola, a small town in the northeastern part of the state. Many in Oklahoma are divided over the idea of a foreign-owned smelter, and while Mazie backs it, Drummond has sued to stop it.
0: This is NPR. Germany's chancellor is warning that any potential attackers will pay in response to drone scares at a major airport and freight hub. As Esme Nicholson reports, explosives were found in at least one drone.
3: Friedrich Merz said that Germany is increasingly caught in the crosshairs of ruthless hybrid attackers and stressed that he is working with security agencies to determine who is behind the failed attack involving a drone at Leipzig-Halle Airport earlier this month. His comments come as German media outlets report that investigators have discovered two more drones at the airport, which serves as a military hub for NATO and as a base for Ukraine's Antonov Airlines. At least one of the drones is believed to be laden with a military-grade explosive such as hexagon. Federal public prosecutors are yet to comment on the reports, which also cite security sources as believing Russia could be responsible. Germany is Ukraine's largest donor of military aid. For NPR News, I'm Esme Nicholson in Berlin.
0: ICE arrests by the Trump administration have significantly accelerated since Republicans in Congress approved billions to bolster deportation officers and agents. Researchers at UC Berkeley say ICE arrests jumped to nearly 50,000 in July, with Texas and Florida seeing the largest numbers. The spike follows a shakeup in leadership of the agency after two protesters were fatally shot during confrontations with ICE agents in Minneapolis. This is NPR News.
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8: 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I'm Adrian Florido in Washington.
9: And I'm Elsa Chang in Culver City, California. Well, today is the final day for Republicans in South Carolina to decide who will replace the late Senator Lindsey Graham on the general election ballot in November as their party's U.S. Senate nominee. Now, this runoff is happening because no candidate won outright in a special election primary earlier this month. And now Republican voters are choosing between Lindsey Graham's sister, Senator Darlene Graham, who's backed by President Trump, and Congressman Ralph Norman. South Carolina Public Radio's Gavin Jackson joins us now. Hi, Gavin.
10: Hey, how are you?
9: Hey, I'm good. First, I just want to ask you, what do you make of President Trump's, like, total unqualified support of Darlene Graham?
10: Yeah, it's certainly been interesting to see him endorse other candidates during this midterm primary cycle. And for this race in solid red South Carolina, his influence now is crucial. That's whichever Republican wins tonight is heavily favored to win in November against the Democratic nominee Annie Andrews. Mm-hmm. Now, President Trump has essentially cultivated Graham's Senate candidacy. He supported her appointment to finish out her brother's current term and was the one to urge her to run for her late brother's full term. So this is personal for him. And Graham was the top vote-getter in the August 11th primary amid a field of 10 candidates. And many wondered if President Trump was going to campaign for her. And he indeed upped the ante and hosted a rally before thousands of supporters in a key Republican county that Graham must win. And then on Monday, he went even further by having his super PAC, MAGA Inc., spend more than $827,000 on get-out-the-vote robocalls and texts. So he's heavily invested in this.
9: Yeah. Can you say more about that? Like, why is Trump so involved in this race when this seat isn't even considered all that competitive when it comes to the balance of power next year?
10: Right. So it goes back to his close relationship with Lindsey Graham, who was his golfing buddy, foreign policy advisor, Sunday show attack dog. And he sees Darlene Graham as a dedicated foot soldier for his agenda. He made that very clear in a Monday evening tele-rally for her.
11: I asked her to do it. I got her into this whole thing. I have to make sure she gets in because there will be nobody better.
10: So we know loyalty is important for Trump, and Graham has shown that she will fall in line.
9: Okay, we've been talking about Trump this whole time, but how is Senator Darlene Graham herself reaching out to voters?
10: Yeah, she spent the final days really capitalizing on that Trump rally with digital ads and imagery of the two of them. And she's also held several meet and greets and held events with statewide elected officials that are backing her, like Senator Tim Scott and Governor Henry McMaster. And I was with her before a crowd of some 250 folks in Aiken Monday morning, where her brother was a key part of her final message.
12: I want to continue to fight to finish what he was doing. He helped this state. He brought resources to this state. And you know what? If we don't bring them here, they're going to go somewhere else.
9: Okay. Well, now, can you just tell us a little bit about Darlene Graham's opponent? How is Congressman Ralph Norman reaching out to voters in these final hours?
10: Yeah, Congressman Norman hasn't been as visible. He's put more of his own money, more than $1 million into advertising, and he's also held smaller events. And he came in second in that August 11th race and didn't get Trump's endorsement. And he was also asked after he voted today about that underdog status.
13: I love being an underdog. I think our people are going to get out and vote. I think they're excited. The electricity that we've had has been great.
10: Yeah, so he's running out of experience. He's been in Congress since 2017, and he has a lot of personal connections across the state in key areas.
9: Yeah, he's a hardline conservative, right? Can you just tell us a little more about some of the disconnects you've been seeing between him and
10: President Trump? Yeah, he's a member of that far-right House Freedom Caucus. So he has clashed with Trump in the past, especially when we look at the 2025 House Speaker's race when he voted for Jim Jordan and then flipped to Johnson. So that was his prerogative. But at the same time, you really try not to out-leverage Trump because it can come back and kind of haunt you like we're seeing right now. As well as when he backed his longtime friend Nikki Haley in the 2024 presidential race before backing Trump. And it's interesting to mention Haley because her aligned PACs have spent more than $700,000 to back Norman right now.
9: That is Gavin Jackson from South Carolina Public Radio. Thank you, Gavin.
10: Thank you.
8: Research shows that Black, Hispanic, and Native American students are more likely than their white peers to be suspended or expelled from school. And the past four presidential administrations have been battling over what to do about it. Should schools try to address racial disparities, or is that itself illegal? As NPR's Corey Turner explains, the U.S. Education Department recently reopened that debate.
14: Superintendent John Mulford runs the public schools in Fayetteville, Arkansas.
15: We're a little shocked at this point. And completely in the dark as to what this is even about.
14: Earlier this month, Mulford says, the Education Department announced it would be investigating his district for racial discrimination. The department press release suggested that in Fayetteville, teachers had been told to be more lenient with students of color to make up for disparities in their discipline data.
15: Yeah, we read that in the press release. We have no idea where that claim came from.
14: Mulford says he and his staff regularly review their discipline data, and they talk about how they can support kids who are getting suspended more frequently by trying to get at the root of the problem.
15: But we never talk about, hey, go softer or harder on this particular group of people. The standard is the standard, but depending on a kid's background, they may need different supports to get to that standard.
14: The standard that's changed is the Education Department's and how it interprets federal civil rights law.
16: The kinds of race discrimination that we find in schools are not subtle.
14: Catherine Lehman ran the department's civil rights office during both the Obama and Biden administrations, and she says the office has long pushed back against schools that discipline students of color at higher rates or more harshly compared to white students who've broken the same rules.
16: The very first desegregation agreements included requirements that discriminatory discipline practices end. And it's something that we have seen persist in schools over decades.
14: And so, under both Obama and Biden, Lehman warned schools that disparities in student discipline rates might be considered discrimination and trigger an investigation. Kimberly Ritchie had Lehman's job during the first Trump administration and is back again.
17: When you tell a school that there can be no disparities, schools are going to make sure that their data look good. And they're going to do that by either ignoring incidents or not reporting them or letting student misbehavior slide.
14: Ritchie says in an effort to avoid being accused of discipline discrimination, schools have essentially been discriminating.
17: We have heard from teachers and from school leaders for decades that they have been told either you cannot discipline African-American and Hispanic students, or you can only discipline white and Asian students.
14: And so earlier this month, Ritchie sent new guidance to the nation's schools. Her message, you cannot consider race at all when it comes to discipline. Put another way,
17: you cannot address discrimination by requiring more of it.
14: Catherine Lehman calls this new guidance a fundamental misreading of civil rights law. She also worries that schools will stop looking for disparities, let alone trying to address them, if they think doing so will put them at risk of an investigation.
16: Telling our school communities, look away, don't even evaluate that question, do not even consider race, which is what this letter says, that puts our kids in danger.
14: This whipsawing in federal policy has put schools in a bind, with the federal government alternating between two very different messages. Either that schools should be vigilant about disparities in their discipline to make sure they're not discriminating, or it's focusing too much on disparities and how to change them that will get you into trouble. Corey Turner, NPR News.
9: You're listening to All Things Considered from NPR News. So, when is the last time you did some form of high-intensity exercise? I'm talking about short bursts of effort that leave you breathless, like sprinting. Well, new research suggests that there may be something special about this kind of exercise. NPR health correspondent Will Stone reports.
18: All know a sprint feels different than a longer, take it slow kind of workout. Your heart is pounding, you gasp for air, maybe your muscles burn. But it turns out even your blood behaves differently, as Dr. Paul Cohen saw when he drenched human fat cells with blood in a petri dish in his lab at Rockefeller University.
19: And we saw far greater changes in the fat cells that had been exposed to sprint interval training.
18: For example, these included many genes involved in fat and whole body metabolism. Now, this was just one experiment in a larger study published in the journal Cell Reports Medicine. Cohen and his partners analyzed blood samples for thousands of proteins and molecules from two groups of people. The sprinters did a 30-second maximum push on the bike a total of six times, each spaced with a four-minute rest. The others spent 90 minutes on the bike at a moderate pace. It was striking, he says, the sprinters had a much more robust response in their blood.
19: What we can conclude from that is that sprint interval training has a greater effect on remodeling the molecules in the blood.
18: Exactly what those changes mean is the subject for a future study, but they do have some clues, because they compared their results to a database of 50,000 people. The proteins that were altered in the sprinters were associated with improved cardiovascular and metabolic health. Cohen emphasizes this does not prove that sprinting is better, though the hope one day is to give targeted advice for each person.
19: This is just the first step towards providing those kinds of recommendations.
18: This work reflects a broader effort to unpack all the ways molecules in muscles, the liver, and other organs respond to exercise, including different intensities. Scott Trappi directs the Human Performance Lab at Ball State University.
20: All these organs are communicating. It's like a superhighway, and the circulation is that highway.
18: He says this new research is impressive and underscores the value of high-intensity interval training, or HIIT.
20: These data are clearly showing that there are some potential benefits you're leaving on the table if you don't do the high intensity.
18: Now, there are caveats with the study. The biggest is that it was done with a small number of healthy and fit young adults, mostly men. Todd Astorino is an exercise physiologist at California State University, San Marcos.
21: They did 6 30-second sprints. That takes approximately 30 minutes. That is an extremely exhaustive protocol.
18: Meaning it may not be realistic for the average person. Astorino has studied high-intensity interval training for almost 2 decades. He says overall, the data from human studies suggest it's largely comparable to moderate steady-state training when you look at measures of fitness. The upside is you can get a lot of return for your effort in a short amount of time.
21: Sometimes people maybe worry too much about time, their frequency, and they don't understand. Yeah, you probably don't like have to worry about those things as much. What you should be focusing on is intensity.
18: His advice is first, do the exercise you like so you actually do it. And if you're up for a challenge, push yourself to do a few rounds of high-intensity work. Will Stone, NPR News.

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5: Turning to our forecast from the National Weather Service Office, Marquette. For tonight, cloudy with a chance of showers and thunderstorms, lows in the upper 50s to low 60s. For tomorrow, there's a chance of showers and thunderstorms, mostly cloudy skies, highs in the 70s, warmest south central. Also, temperatures falling into the upper 60s in the afternoon for the eastern half of the UP. Tomorrow night, a chance of evening showers west and north central, mostly clear south central, partly to mostly cloudy elsewhere. Lows tomorrow night in the 50s. And for Thursday, partly cloudy with a chance of afternoon showers north central, otherwise mostly sunny skies, highs 69 to 77 degrees. It's All Things Considered on Public Radio 90.
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8: From NPR News, this is All Things Considered. I'm Elsa Chang.
9: And I'm Mary Louise Kelly. When Tayari Jones and Ann Patchett get to talking, it can be hard to get a word in edgeways. The two women are writers. Their latest books, Ken for Jones, Whistler for Patchett, are two of the biggest, buzziest novels so far this year. And these two women are also friends, pen pals, swapping letters back and forth about their lives, how the work is going. I got to sit down with both of them on Saturday on stage at the Library of Congress National Book Festival. Here's a taste of that conversation, which flowed from love to undergarments to the similar ways they think about writing characters. Over to Tayari Jones.
10: When I'm writing a novel, I spend so much time with those characters.
11: That's right.
10: I don't want to spend time with people for whom I have contempt. Right? So I only write characters that I understand their point of view. I may not agree with their actions, but I understand why they do it. And I can see a road to redemption for each. And that's just the way that I am as a person. I think it's the way that
11: right.
10: I am as a writer. And I think that is the way you are as a person
11: right.
10: and as a writer. And it shows in the work. I feel like it's very rare that I have read a novel and met the author and I couldn't square them. I feel like people show who they are through the worlds they create.
11: Yeah.
9: Here's another thing that y'all seem to have in common with these books, which is neither of these books, Whistler or Ken, are the books that you set out to write. And you have talked about how you were writing another book for what, like a year?
11: Mm-hmm. It was bad. It was really bad. And I had been working on it for such a long time and thinking about it for such a long time. And my husband wanted to go on a trip. And I said, I got to figure out my book, take your sister. He and his sister went to Paris and they were going to be gone for 10 days. And on the second day, I was like, oh, I know what's wrong with this book. Everything. It cannot be fixed. And I threw it out. And then I just immediately had an idea for a novel.
9: Okay, same question to you, Tayari, because this is your first book since American Marriage in 2018. But you were working on one about, gentrification in the modern South, and you worked on it for how long?
10: I was trying to write a novel. It was my first time really writing a novel that I had pitched as an idea. I write about the urban South because I feel like most Southern novels are about the rural South. And I wanted to write about you know, Atlanta, this southern city that is my home. And so I wanted to write something really contemporary. And I was working on it, and I was working so hard, and those, I wrote letters about it. And the novel wasn't noveling. It didn't pop, right? I felt like I was working with a hammer and nails and saw, and I was making noise when I should have been making music. It just wasn't doing whatever that thing is that makes how you know when you're making art. And after working on it for, you know, quite a few years, I realized what was wrong with it was everything. And I just went back to the basics, like writing like I wrote as a child in a spiral-bound notebook, you know, with a pencil, not even a pen, a pencil. And I just kind of scribbled just to see, you know, what was on my mind, what was in there. And it's the first time I've had the experience of feeling like I met my characters. And I was quite surprised to discover that they were living, you know, in the 50s. So instead of me kind of saying, what is the story I'm trying to tell? I had to say, what is the story trying to tell me?
12: How did you know they were in the 50s?
10: What they were wearing. The wildly oppressive undergarments of the 50s. Like, the underwear, oh my God, like, whatever you have on right now, just quietly assess what you have on right now. Whatever you have on right now, somebody in the 1950s thinks you are naked.
11: Can I ask you a question?
10: I'm not telling you what I have on.
11: Okay. Okay, so we write letters, and you've recently started upping your game to a point that I find threatening, because you are painting your own greeting cards. Let's just table that for a second. But when you were working on Kin, and even when you finished it, you were saying, oh, they're going to be disappointed. The people who I sold this idea to, they're not getting that idea. The people who read American Marriage, they're going to be disappointed. This book is so fabulous. I mean, this is really the book of the year for me. But I wonder, like, at what point did you wake up to what you had done, because you were short-selling yourself through the writing, and even when you were done, to me, one correspondent.
10: Well, I was just so glad to finish it, and, like, I felt like I was in a restaurant, and they had ordered the pasta, and I was serving them the steak. Like, this was not what they had ordered, what they had asked for, what they had paid for. Had already spent these
11: okay,
10: people's money.
11: Okay, that's a perfect example.
10: I had already spent
11: Wait,
10: these
11: no,
10: people's
11: that's
10: money.
11: That's a perfect example. They ordered and paid for pasta, and you gave them steak.
10: Well, and so I felt like I turned it in and ran out the room. I didn't even tell them that it was something different. I was just like, here it is. And they even told me, they said that the lady was reading it, and she said, she told her assistant, pull up that contract. I don't think this is the thing. But it was what I had. And I was writing it after 2020, after the pandemic, after the summer of George Floyd, when so much was going on, when I was questioning, why are we doing this writing thing? Like, what is it we're trying to accomplish in this writing thing? And I had to kind of surrender to art, surrender to creativity and to creation. And I didn't have confidence that it would be a great book, but I had a certain serenity in that I have given all I have.
12: Mm. Do you ever feel like, oh man, does this feel beside the point when there are so many fights to fight in real life?
11: Every Sunday morning, I talk on the phone with my friend Kate DiCamillo. You should be jealous. And we, a couple of years ago, were having that conversation. I was saying, it doesn't make any sense. Why am I writing a novel? And she said, why don't you call your friend Renee Fleming and tell her not to sing? And I think of that every time.
12: All of you, thank you. Happy Book Festival, Ann Patchett, Terry Jones.
11: Mary Louise Kelly! Thank you.
9: Ann Patchett and Terry Jones on stage with me at the National Book Festival, a celebration of books, including their latest, titled Whistler and Kin.

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0: Supreme Court handed President Trump an interim win in his effort to limit mail-in voting.
1: But the legal fight is far from over. We'll talk to Nevada's Secretary of State on what he's planning in the meantime.
0: For Tuesday, August 25th, this is All Things Considered from NPR News. I'm Elsa Chang.
1: And I'm Adrian Florido. The State Department says it will revoke the business and visitor visas of people who filed for asylum.
2: To me, this is a completely empty effort. It doesn't have any consequences.
0: Also, country music legend Dolly Parton has died at the age of 80.
1: In both hours of today's show, we remember the larger-than-life icon.
3: Dolly called me and said she wants to rest in a beautiful bed of plush cotton because after a life wearing heavy rhinestones, she finally deserves to be comfortable and have some rest.
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4: Live from NPR News in Washington, I'm Rylan Barton.
5: Sometimes I go walking through fields where we walked long ago.
4: Country music legend Dolly Parton has died. She was 80 years old. The towering singer, songwriter, actress, and businesswoman was also a powerful advocate for literacy. Through her Imagination Library, kids 5 and younger can receive a free book each month. NPR's Andrew Limbong has more on the program's legacy.
6: Hello, kiddies. You want me to read a book to you?
7: This is Dolly Parton at an event at the Library of Congress celebrating the Imagination Library sending out 100 million books. That was back in 2018. Now that number is over 330 million. The program started small in 1995, covering Parton's home county in East Tennessee. Parton has said that she was inspired by her father, who couldn't read or write. Since then, the Imagination Library has collaborated with local nonprofits and governments to expand access across the country and beyond, too, including Canada, the UK, Ireland, and Australia. At that Library of Congress event, she said that her goal was to deliver 1 billion books to kids. Andrew Limbong, NPR News.
4: The U.S. stock market largely shrugged off a sweeping set of tariffs imposed by Canada on American products today. As NPR's Raphael Nam reports, the retaliatory tariffs may not have a huge economic effect, but they could take a toll.
8: The tariffs imposed by Canada range from 15% to 50% on many American products, including steel, aluminum, as well as washers and dryers. Overall, about $20 billion worth of American imports will come under Canadian tariffs, or about 700 products. Canada's tariffs had been expected, and most economists still believe the ongoing trade war will likely hit harder for businesses north of the border. So investors in Wall Street did not react too much, but concerns will mount if the trade dispute escalates. Tariffs are a tax on imports, which creates uncertainty for businesses and can be inflationary for consumers. Rafael Nam, NPR News.
4: As many as 200,000 foreign nationals seeking asylum in the U.S. could lose their visas. It's part of the Trump administration's crackdown on illegal immigration. NPR's Michelle Kelman reports.
0: State Department spokesperson Tommy Pigott says the department is working with Homeland Security to identify and revoke the visas of foreigners who came to the U.S. claiming to be short-term visitors, but then filed for asylum to stay here permanently. He says these types of visas are issued with a clear understanding that they are for those who intend to return home. He was responding to an Associated Press report on documents that show the department is focusing on B1 and B2 visas issued in the last decade and could amount to 200,000 revocations. Pigott calls it an ongoing process with dynamic numbers. Michelle Kellerman, NPR News, Washington.
4: Oil prices fell again today. It's NPR.
9: 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The time is now 4 minutes past 5 o'clock Eastern. 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Police have released the name of a man arrested for stabbing another man in Mackinac County Friday. Michigan State Police say 18-year-old Maxwell Phillips of Little Lake is charged with attempted murder, assault with intent to murder, and assault with a dangerous weapon. He's accused of stabbing another 18-year-old man following a verbal altercation. Phillips was arraigned yesterday. A probable cause conference is set for September 1st and a preliminary exam on September 9th. He remains lodged in the Mackinac County Jail on a $500,000 cash surety bond. An Ishpeming man found guilty of criminal sexual conduct across five cases has been sentenced. In May, a jury convicted 35-year-old Gerald Burton of four counts of first-degree criminal sexual conduct resulting in personal injury, one count of first-degree CSC, injury to an incapacitated victim, two counts of third-degree CSC involving force or coercion, and two counts of fourth-degree CSC involving force or coercion. Burton will spend a minimum of 35 years and up to 60 years in prison for all five sentences, which will run concurrently. A new online resource intends to help curb the spread of invasive species in the Great Lakes Basin. Michigan Public's Steve Carmody reports.
10: The Great Lakes Commission is launching AquaSail to allow people to check state and federal regulations before buying or selling aquatic plants and animals online. The commission says many people are unaware of laws regulating the sale, purchase, and transport of aquatic species. It says AquaSail provides clear, easy-to-access regulatory information before plants and animals are shipped across state lines. I'm Steve Carmody.
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11: This is All Things Considered from NPR News. I'm Adrian Florido in Washington.
12: And I'm Elsa Chang in Culver City, California. The Supreme Court handed President Trump an interim win on Monday in his effort to limit mail-in voting. The High Court paused a lower court's ruling that had previously blocked key parts of an executive order that President Trump issued in March, which in part directed the U.S. Postal Service to send mail-in ballots only to verified voters. But this legal fight is far from over. The Postal Service is currently blocked from following those directives as part of a separate but related lawsuit. Okay, Cisco Aguilar is Nevada's Secretary of State and joins us now. Welcome.
13: Thank you for having me. It's an honor to be here.
12: Oh, it's great to have you. It sounds like there's a little bit of a delay on the line. So I just want to recap. The executive order, it has not directly affected mail-in voting just yet. But I wanted to talk to you about what you're doing to prepare in case it does. Like, how are you advising county and other local election officials right now?
13: We're continuing to run our elections as we always have. The ruling yesterday, Supreme Court changed, did not change at all how we are going to run our elections in less than 70 days. We have mail ballots going out the week of September 14th to our military members serving overseas. Okay. We're going to continue to have our elections. And that's the important part, is Nevadans can understand that we do have some of the safest, most secure and accessible elections in the country. And we're going to continue to have them. Nothing has changed.
12: I am curious, though, are you training poll workers or preparing them any differently at this point?
13: Well, no, because in-person voting will be the same. It's our mail ballots that they're trying to change. And that's a different animal. Those mail ballots take weeks in advance to set up to print, to get to the post office, to get them ready for distribution to Nevadans throughout the state. I do not see any competent way that the federal government and the United States Postal Service are going to be able to do what they want to do in a very short period of time.
12: Yeah. I mean, that said, you sound very reassuring in terms of the processes that you expect to unfold in the next several weeks before the midterm elections. But there still is a lot of legal uncertainty hanging here. And Nevada is a universal mail-in voting state, right? Which means that every single eligible active voter receives a mail-in ballot. And these ballots, as you know, you're talking about, they're set to go out in Nevada in just a matter of weeks. So what kind of impact do you think all this current legal uncertainty might have on voting in your state? Any?
13: Well, first of all, we haven't exhausted all of our legal options. The Supreme Court said, hey, you filed too early. Now, once the post office releases its final rule, that gives you an opportunity to actually challenge what they're proposing. And so we're prepared. We're ready to do that. We know that we still have options, and we're going to continue to argue those options, understanding the arguments from the previous Supreme Court case where they heard Watson and ruled in our favor because they understood that states run elections, not the president, not the federal government. So having some of that understanding, I think we have to continue to do what we do best, and that's run our elections. The individuals trying to intervene into our elections and federalize our elections have no idea how they work. But I think it's important to look at how Nevadans decided to participate in our elections. 60% used mail ballots in our recent primary. Mm-hmm. Since 2022, 86% of Nevadans have used mail ballots at some point in an election cycle. And our two reddest counties, Douglas and Nye County, are the highest adopters of mail ballots. So we will continue to see Nevadans use mail ballots as their preferred choice to participate.
12: Yeah. Okay. So if President Trump gets his way, these policy changes could have a real effect on a lot of voters in Nevada. As you say, a lot of voters vote by mail in Nevada. Can we just acknowledge President Trump's argument, his rationale in doing all of this? Because President Trump has claimed that there are thousands of non-citizens registered to vote in Nevada, but the Department of Homeland Security has not been able to substantiate that claim. Let me ask you, as the Secretary of State of Nevada, what is your understanding of how many non-citizens are currently registered to vote in your state? I mean, like, how much have you actually looked into this? Tell us.
13: Well, first of all, they sent us an incomplete data set. And the fact that they're trying to do something that is very serious at a very basic level is very disheartening and discomforting. They're potentially putting a major exposure on themselves, because if once you label somebody as a non-citizen who is a citizen, you are created in a situation where you have potential defamation liability. And so we cannot take that risk. And the data set they sent us didn't have all the complete information. We asked for clarity. We asked for additional information. And they said no. So that tells you their ability to really do some of this work. They want to create this national database with the United States Postal Service, but yet they can't do the basic function that they're trying to do to verify voters.
12: Can I ask you about the Postal Service here real quick? Because we have only about a minute and a half. Like, you have previously mentioned that the Postal Service misdelivered something like 3 dozen filled ballots during Nevada's June primary, right? You say that that was because of human error. But given the kind of timeline that we're talking about with midterms just weeks away, are you at all concerned about the Postal Service's ability to handle mail-in ballots if sweeping changes are made?
13: From a safety and security position, no. What we're asking voters to do is make a plan. If you're going to use mail ballots, mail them a week before Election Day. If you're going to use a mail ballot and wait closer to Election Day, take it to a polling location and drop it off in a drop box so that we know it's in the possession of the county, so that it can get processed in time and it can get counted. And also sign up for our technology. Track your ballot. Just log into your voter profile. Check the status of your ballot and make sure everything is on the up and up. If not, pick up the phone, call the Secretary of State's office, or call the local county.
12: Great. It's up to voters, but any steps that your office will be taking to help ensure that what happened in June does not happen again?
13: Yeah, it's making sure that we, again, confirm that every ballot that is tracked, that has been scanned, ends up in the county office. Again, the Postal Service has failed Nevadans, and we cannot rely on them to be a good partner moving forward, but we can use them with some parameters.
12: Nevada's Secretary of State, Cisco Aguilar, thank you very much for joining us today.
13: Thank you for having me.
12: And we should note that the U.S. Postal Service is a financial supporter of NPR.
11: The Trump administration is preparing to revoke 200,000 immigration visas nationwide. That's according to a source familiar with the policy proposal who was not authorized to speak on the record. This could be the largest revocation effort in U.S. history. To better understand what this could mean for immigrants, we are joined by NPR immigration correspondent Sergio Martinez-Beltran. Hi, Sergio.
14: Hey, Adrian.
11: So what are the visas we're talking about here, Sergio, and why is the government saying it's going to revoke them?
14: Yeah, so the Trump administration is pretty much saying they are doing this now to tackle immigration fraud. Tommy Pigott, a spokesperson for the State Department, says they are identifying and revoking the visas of immigrants who came to the U.S. claiming to be short-term visitors, either for tourism or business, but then claimed asylum. He says getting a visa to later seek asylum is fraud, and that's because those applying for a U.S. tourist visa have to declare their intended purpose of visit. And the argument is that if they didn't tell the immigration officer they were planning on claiming asylum, they have essentially lied, and that's enough to revoke a visa.
11: What more can you tell us about who will be affected and, you know, the larger implications of this announcement?
14: Yeah, again, the Trump administration says it's going after foreigners who came into the U.S. with a tourist visa and later applied for asylum. An administration source familiar with the policy says that 200,000 revocations will not happen in one fell swoop, but on a rolling basis. Still, for many immigration attorneys, including Nicolette Glazer, this latest move is performative.
2: To me, this is a completely empty effort. It doesn't have any consequences. The way I understand the law and the way the law has been applied since at least I started practicing, which was about 25 years ago, this revocation of a visa has zero relevance for anything that can happen on this side of the entry, meaning with respect to status, any applications for relief or anything like that.
14: That's because if an immigrant overstays their short-term visa, they are already breaking the law. So this new policy is not making anyone easier to deport. It's just revoking visas that are already invalid. But Glazer says this could affect people who have been in the U.S. for a long time and have established roots here, including by having U.S. citizen children.
11: Sergio, I want to get back to the government's argument that this is about fighting fraud. Do we have a sense of how much fraud is actually happening? You know, people entering the country on visitor or other temporary visas and then when they actually intend to stay in the country.
14: Yeah, you know, Adrian, fraud does happen in the immigration system. That's, you know, when someone misrepresents material facts to get a benefit or a status they would not be eligible for otherwise. But even reports from the Government Accountability Office from 2015 show that termination of asylum cases due to fraud is pretty uncommon. The State Department, though, has been using a specific case of a Colombian national who came to the U.S. in 2015. And a few months before his stay was to expire, he applied for asylum. The man, his name is Beto Coral, was deported to Colombia in July. And something to point out is that he's an activist and a lot of his activism revolved around the Colombian presidential elections. He supported the leftist candidate and he spoke out against the right-wing candidate, now President Abelardo de la Espriella. And de la Espriella was backed by the Trump administration.
11: And so this new policy could lead to more people like Coral being arrested?
14: Yeah, presumably. And as you know, the Trump administration is really trying to arrest, detain, and deport as many immigrants as possible, even when they are legally present in the U.S. or in the process of adjusting their status. Last month, the Trump administration achieved a monthly record of arrests of immigrants. Nearly 50,000 people were arrested in July, according to an analysis by the Associated Press of arrest data. And a lot of these arrests have happened in more low-profile operations, including through partnerships between ICE and local law enforcement agencies across the country, which is a strategy that has proven to be very effective.
11: Well, I've been speaking with NPR's Sergio Martinez Beltran. Thanks, Sergio.
14: You're welcome.

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1: Standardized units of length, weight, and volume are now so familiar, we have a hard time imagining what it would be like without them.
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4: 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In the forecast from the National Weather Service Office, Marquette, for tonight, cloudy with a chance of showers and thunderstorms, lows in the upper 50s to low 60s. For tomorrow, there's a chance of showers and thunderstorms. It'll be mostly cloudy, highs 70 to 78 degrees, warmest south central. Temperatures falling into the upper 60s in the afternoon in the east half. Tomorrow night, a chance of evening showers west and north central, mostly clear south central, partly to mostly cloudy elsewhere. Lows tomorrow night in the 50s. And for Thursday, partly cloudy with a chance of afternoon showers north central, otherwise mostly sunny, highs 69 to 77 degrees. It's All Things Considered.
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7: This is All Things Considered from NPR News. I'm Adrian Florido in Washington.
0: And I'm Elsa Chang in Culver City, California. Well, today we are marking the death and the life of the legendary singer and songwriter and all-around icon, Dolly Parton. She was 80 years old. Now, in other parts of the show, you're going to hear all about Dolly's singing and songwriting. But for these next few minutes, we're going to talk about Dolly's charitable work, especially the Imagination Library, which has delivered millions of books to children all across the U.S. Dolly's father could not read, and she told NPR's Melissa Block in 2023 that that was the reason she started the program.
8: What did he tell you about that program? What it meant to him?
9: He just told me he was very proud of me, and he felt like that I was doing something special. Mm. And got a little emotional. But anyway, I was proud that he got to be part of something great, and he could feel better about himself.
8: Yeah. Do you want to take a minute?
9: I think I'm okay. Just get on something else.
0: Just get on to something else. Jeff Conyers is the president and vice chair of the Dollywood Foundation. That's the charitable group that Dolly started to help kids achieve success in school and beyond. Jeff Conyers joins us now. Welcome, and I'm so sorry for your loss, for our loss.
10: Thank you very much, Elsa. I really appreciate it. It's a hard day.
0: It is a hard day. If I may, I'm just wondering what went through your mind just there when you heard that piece of tape from Dolly right now.
10: Well, you know, of course, hearing her voice again made me tearful as well. I'm holding it back right now, too. Just knowing especially how much the Imagination Library meant to her. And you know, personally, in honoring her father and how deeply she cared about the work and how much she poured into it and all the reasons behind it is just an incredibly moving thing to be a part of.
0: Yeah, I bet. I mean, Dolly has said that her father told her that the Imagination Library is, quote, probably the most important thing that she had ever done. Can you tell us about how Dolly talked about the Imagination Library, what it meant to her personally and to the other people in her life?
10: Yeah, of course. You know, a lot of people know Dolly in a lot of different ways. She was so talented, you know, as a songwriter and a musician and an actress. But, you know, I think one of the most special things about her was just how big her heart was for all people and humanity, and especially for this program, Inspiring Children. You know, so many of her memories go back to her time as a little girl. And as you know, she was a huge dreamer and had big dreams, even as a little girl running through the hollers in East Tennessee with absolutely nothing, but had faith that she was going to go on and do something big in the world. And so when she got the opportunity to build something like the Imagination Library and give that gift to millions of children and families around the world and do that in a way that honored her father and her mother, I just really can't think of anything that was more important to her.
0: Did she ever share with you how it personally felt to her to watch her father struggle to read as she was growing up?
10: She did. She often mentions, I mean, you played a clip there of her tearing up when she talked about it. It was deeply personal to her. She had, you know, spoke about memories as a little girl. She said she remembered seeing him, you know, as a little girl and watching her father struggle. At times not being able to read and write, and how that impacts every part of life. And she often said, you know, and she believed that in some ways that may have kept him from achieving all that he had dreamed of achieving and dreamed of achieving for his family. And she knew that and carried that with her very closely.
0: Yeah, she wanted her father to feel better about himself, it sounded like. I am curious, did Dolly ever talk about having a favorite book to read? Did she tell you what that title was, or...?
10: Well, she often would talk about The Little Engine That Could. Uh-huh. She loved that book because she often called herself The Little Engine That Did. And it was just such a great encapsulation, I think, of Dolly's story and who she was, you know, the struggle of the little engine to get over the hill and trying and trying and trying and finally, you know, getting the help and making it over the hill. And I certainly think that... She loved that book, and she also loved The Coat of Many Colors. You know, that was one of her favorite songs, sort of about the little coat that her mother made for her from rags, and she turned that into a children's book, and that was a very personal, very emotional book for her as well.
0: I mean, when I think about The Little Engine That Could, it does reflect so much about Dolly, right? She was chugging and chugging and chugging all the way to the very end. That woman did not stop

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1: Just like her love, it'll be a gift that she's left for generations to come into the future. And now it's, you know, our great opportunity and great responsibility to carry that forward for.
2: Is there something that you want people to know about Dolly Parton, a story, a memory that's kind of the first thing you share with people when they ask you about, oh, my God, you work with Dolly Parton. What is that like? Anything?
1: Yeah, absolutely. You know, one of the things that has always meant so personally to me was Dolly telling the story about her growing up so poor, one of 12 children in East Tennessee, and really surviving on gifts from other people, people bringing extra food by the house when they could, bring scraps for her mother to make clothes for her brothers and sisters. And the giving part of that, the sharing and the giving part of that stuck with her. And she always told me, told everybody for that matter, she said, I believe when you are in a position to help, you should help. And she did just that in more ways than people will ever know. There's a lot of her personal, you know, philanthropy that's public that people will see, and a lot of her personal philanthropy that was private that nobody will ever see. But she got it true, as she would say, and it was a very huge part of who she was as a person. She left so much love in the world for us, our team, her, and so many people to enjoy and experience long after she's not here.
2: Jeff Conyers is the president and vice chair of the Dollywood Foundation. Thank you so much, Jeff, for speaking with us on this day, sending all of you at your organization and to all Dolly fans out there love today. Thank you, Jeff.
1: Thank you so much. We appreciate all the love. Thank you.

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1: Wile E. Coyote can't catch the Roadrunner no matter how hard he tries, so he lawyers up.
2: You really feel for this character who has historically been the bad guy. 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
1: Why a classic Looney Tunes character goes to court in a new film.
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4: This is National Native News. I'm Jill Freitas. ICE agents arrested three people during a traffic stop within the Gila River Indian community in Arizona earlier this month. As KJZZ's Gabriel Pietrasio reports, the Valley tribe's leader says the encounter stoked fear.
5: Governor Stephen Rowe Lewis claims the tribe made a deal, allowing federal agents to conduct activities on their sovereign lands, so long as they first notify the Gila River Police Department. But tribal officers will not assist.
6: Now, with this recent incursion, that agreement clearly broke down and needed to be urgently and directly and clearly addressed.
5: In a video message on social media, Lewis revealed he has contacted the Department of Homeland Security.
6: To their credit, they understood immediately that this was a genuine problem and arranged that same day to put our new chief of police in touch with the local regional ICE leadership.
5: None of the apprehended men are reportedly tribal members. For National Native News, I'm Gabriel Pietrasio.
4: A proposed logging project in Alaska's Tongass National Forest is facing opposition over concerns it could affect wildlife and subsistence hunting in southeast Alaska. The Forest Service plans to log thousands of acres of old-growth forest near Ketchikan. Mark Moran reports.
7: Conservationists are pushing back on a massive old-growth logging plan by the U.S. Forest Service that would carve new roads through thousands of acres of Alaska's Tongass National Forest. The agency says it will revitalize the logging industry and improve habitat and ecosystems for native species. The Revilla Integrated Research Project aims to log 4,000 acres of old-growth trees in the Tongass near Ketchikan, harvest 83 million board feet for timber, and build more than 40 miles of roadway. Southeast Alaska

0: Alaska Conservation Council's Nathan Newcomer says the development plan threatens the habitat of a number of animals. He says even the Forest Service has acknowledged the risk.
1: Deer, bears, wolves, birds like the Queen Charlotte Goshawk, they also state that they acknowledge the significant likelihood of impacts to subsistence, including on deer harvests.
0: There were at least 120 objections to the plan during a public comment period, but the Forest Service intends to begin work and address the legal challenges later. Southeast Alaska has been transitioning away from clear-cutting old tree stands in favor of what's known as young-growth logging, which Newcomer and other environmental advocates support, even though the practice now comprises only about 1% of the region's economy.
1: To go back to this bygone era from the 1970s where you just clear-cut landscapes, it makes absolutely no sense. Nobody supports it apart from extractive industry and politicians. But local communities in Southeast Alaska, they want to protect what we have. It's our cultural way of life. It's the way that people live up here.
0: Southeast Alaska is also highly dependent on tourism to support local economies. Driven largely by cruise ship traffic, the region sees as many as 2 million visitors a year, according to Alaska's Southeast Conference. I'm Mark Moran for Alaska News Service. Find our trust indicators at publicnewsservice.org.
2: On this day in 1828, Ho-Chunk, Potawatomi, Ojibwe, and Ottawa leaders signed a treaty with the United States at Green Bay. The native leaders had declined a U.S. request to cede additional land. Instead, the agreement established a temporary boundary amid conflicts over white settlers occupying native lands for mining. The United States also agreed to provide $20,000 in goods as compensation for damages caused by the occupation. I'm Jill Freitas.

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5: This is All Things Considered from NPR News. I'm Adrienne Florido in Washington.
6: And I'm Elsa Chang in Culver City, California. At least a quarter of former NFL players who died between 2016 and 2021 had the degenerative brain disease known as CTE. That's the finding of a new study that sought to determine the prevalence of CTE, which can only be diagnosed with a brain autopsy after death. NPR sports correspondent Becky Sullivan joins us now. Hi, Becky.
7: Hey there.
6: Hey, okay, so tell us more about this study. Like, how significant is this finding?
7: I mean, I think it's really significant. I mean, and frankly, I think a big number, that's 25%, as you say, that's at the minimum. We have known about the link between American football and CTE, which stands for chronic traumatic encephalopathy. We've known about this link for years, but most research on this disease has always been based on samples that have been donated by former players or their families to researchers. And they've made that donation because they're worried that they or their loved one had the disease. And so even as all this research has been happening over the last 10, 20 years, usually, you know, there's always been this caveat of sample bias in the studies. And so this question of actual prevalence among NFL players, that has still loomed large all these years. And that's what this study was looking at.
6: Okay. And how did researchers come up with this particular number, the 25%?
7: Yeah. They were working with this brain bank that's housed at Boston University that has done hundreds of donated samples. And so they took this and they set out to essentially find like the denominator. So if you have hundreds of confirmed cases, that's out of how many? So they looked up every single player who'd ever appeared in at least one NFL game since 1949. And they cross-referenced that list with demographic data, death certificates, and they narrowed it down to the 800-something who died between 2016 and 2021, since the time period where they had the most donors. And so if you only count the confirmed cases, either positive or negative confirmed, and assumes that the rest of them either had CTE or definitively didn't have CTE, you get this range that they came up with. So here is the lead author, Dr. Daniel Danishvar. He's with Mass General Brigham in Massachusetts. He's describing the results.
8: On the low end, counting only the cases of CTE that we diagnosed ourselves, we found the minimum rate of CTE was 25%. At the upper end, the maximum rate of CTE was 98%. And so the true rate of CTE at death is somewhere in the middle there.
6: Wow, that's a big range between 25% to 98%. Yeah. I mean, what are the caveats? Why don't we know exactly how prevalent CTE is?
7: Well, it can only be diagnosed after death with a brain autopsy. And so, you know, there's hundreds and hundreds of players who died in that period, former players who died in that period, who haven't had their brains dissected. In terms of caveats for the study, I think the one thing to note is the average age at death of the former players whose brains were donated was about 66 years old. There were some younger ones, but for the most part, these are guys who played their NFL careers decades ago, before the first case of CTE was diagnosed in a former NFL player. That was published in 2005. So over the past 20 or so years, there has been an enormous increase in the awareness of the risk of concussions and repeated hits to the head. NFL has made a bunch of changes over those years, including, you know, banning helmet-to-helmet hits. Helmets themselves have improved a lot, etc., which isn't to say that the problem has disappeared, but we certainly could not say for certain that 25% or more is the number true today.
9: Yeah. Okay, so what is the overall takeaway, Becky?
7: I mean, the study is significant, that's for sure, but a lot more research is needed to help current and former players who are still living, because there actually isn't that much scientific certainty about the connection the disease has to symptoms in the living. Things like memory loss, mood swings that you hear about can also be caused by other conditions that former NFL players have. And so that is more research is needed, is what people say.
9: That is NPR's Becky Sullivan. Thank you, Becky.
7: You're welcome.
5: California is rolling out a new rule to cut vehicle emissions. It says that when Californians replace their car tires, they'll have to be at least as efficient as tires on a new car. The California Energy Commission approved the rule last week and says more efficient tires will reduce the pollution that contributes to climate change. Here to explain is Ken Reiter, the California Energy Commission's chief policy advisor. Mr. Reiter, welcome.
10: Hello. Pleasure to be here.
5: Let's start with the science here. How do better tires cut greenhouse gas emissions?
10: Yes. So as a tire rolls, it meets the road surface and it smashes and deforms. And as it leaves the road surface, it retakes its shape like rubber does. What happens during that process is there's internal friction in the rubber that converts some of the energy that would normally keep your vehicle moving forward into heat. And what a low rolling resistance tire does is it reduces that internal friction or the amount of rubber deformation. Now, let me give you an example that maybe a consumer has faced as well, which is if you've ever ridden a bike and you've ridden one with a slightly deflated tire, that also increases that internal friction of the tire. And it's very difficult to ride that bike. Whereas if you have a fully inflated tire, much easier to ride. And that's from the difference in rolling resistance.
5: Essentially, the squishier your tire is, it sounds like, the more energy it takes your car to move that tire down the road, and the more energy your car requires to move that tire down the road, the more emissions it's spewing out into the environment.
10: Exactly. That is correct.
5: Your group has calculated that this new rule, these new standards to make tires more efficient would cut California's CO2 emissions by 2 million metric tons per year. Can you put that in perspective for us?
10: Yeah, that's about equivalent to taking 400,000 passenger cars off the road. It's a pretty substantial amount for a program to save.
5: New tires are not cheap, and some tire makers have been pushing back on this new rule because it's going to drive up costs for drivers. How much more expensive is this going to make it to replace your tires in California?
10: Well, the Energy Commission has studied the incremental cost question when developing this standard, and it has through its research, come to a number of about $1.50 for phase one, which would come into effect in 2029.
5: This is $1.50 per tire?
10: $1.50 per tire. So that would be about $6 for an entire set in phase one and about $26 in phase two. And that is in comparison to fuel savings of about $179 in phase two and about $85 in phase one.
5: So you're saying that the amount of money that people are going to spend to replace their tires with more efficient ones is going to be less than the amount of money that they would spend on gas if they were driving less efficient tires.
10: That's right. We would expect those consumers to have that incremental cost fully paid back in the order of a few months, about half a year.
5: Tips in the meantime, before this rule does take effect, short of replacing your tires to help people squeeze better gas mileage out of the ones they have now?
10: Absolutely, yes. Besides buying more efficient tires, a consumer can make sure their tire is properly inflated. So the Energy Commission proposed standard is going to generate about $1 billion of fuel savings for consumer pocketbooks. That can also just also be achieved by making sure your tires are at the right pressure. It's about the same impact. Ideally, you have both a low rolling resistance tire and a well inflated tire, but that's something consumers can go do right now to try to save money on fuel.
5: I've been speaking with Ken Ryder, Chief Policy Advisor at the California Energy Commission. Thanks so much for being with us.
10: Thanks for having me.
6: You're listening to All Things Considered from NPR News. The U.S. is starting to lift a ban on Mexican livestock as beef prices in the U.S. reach sky-high levels. The ban was put in place to protect against a flesh-eating parasite. KJZZ's Nina Kravinsky was in Douglas, Arizona on Monday as the first live cattle from Mexico entered the U.S. in more than a year.
11: For the first time in more than a year, a group of U.S. Customs and Border Protection officers are unlatching a lock on a giant door built into the towering, rust-colored border wall. Before long, a wrangler from the Mexico side chases a group of 20 or so steers under the barbed wire overhead and into Arizona. On Monday, U.S. and Mexican livestock inspectors put new protocols to the test to make sure none of these animals are infested with the New World screwworm parasite. The flesh-eating parasite burrows into wounds of warm-blooded animals and can be deadly if left untreated. Mexico has been in a year-plus battle against the New World screwworm, which earlier this summer made its way into Texas despite the border closure.
12: It's obviously a really concerning parasite. It could have devastating impacts on just the health and viability and the economic impacts of our livestock producers.
11: U.S. Department of Agriculture Undersecretary Dudley Hoskins. Mexico has nearly 2,000 active cases of screwworm. The Mexican state of Sonora, where these cattle are coming from, just registered its first case last week. But officials on both sides of the border were confident Monday that their new protocols, like heightened inspections and screwworm-sniffing dogs, were enough to be sure the parasite wasn't coming through the wall. Alan Huddleston is the lead vet at USDA's Animal and Plant Health Inspection Service, or APHIS.
13: We have designed an animal import protocol for cattle that will assure that cattle that are imported into the United States legally and using our import protocol will have a negligible risk of bringing New World screwworm into the country.
11: If all goes well in Douglas, Huddleston says, other cattle crossing ports will reopen in the coming months. The border reopening comes as the Trump administration looks for a way to ease high beef prices. The U.S. cattle herd is at its lowest level in around 75 years, according to USDA data, driving up prices for consumers and making U.S. ranchers' animals more valuable. Rancher Frank Umbreeze cares for a few dozen cattle in the community of Double Adobe, Arizona, just north of Douglas. As the parasite has crept closer to the border, he's tried to be diligent about making sure his animals don't have screwworm.
14: I go to the ranch at least 24 hours. I'm trying to put another hour into the day so I can be 25, because you have to look at the animal.
11: He trusts the inspection process to only let in healthy animals, and he prefers this solution to President Trump's recent announcement on Truth Social that the United States would ease tariffs on ground beef imports. That plan drew backlash from U.S. cattle ranchers and the industry's lobby, as well as from Republicans in Congress. Umbreeze agrees.
14: And it's going to hurt us down the road. Prices are going to take a drop.
11: In the meantime, cattle jostle as they hurtle through the border wall, screwworm free. For NPR News, I'm Nina Kravinsky in Douglas, Arizona.

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3: 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For tonight, cloudy with a chance of showers and thunderstorms, lows in the upper 50s to low 60s. For tomorrow, there's a chance of showers and thunderstorms, mostly cloudy skies, highs in the 70s, warmest south central. Also, temperatures falling into the upper 60s in the afternoon for the eastern half of the UP. Tomorrow night, a chance of evening showers west and north central, mostly clear south central, partly to mostly cloudy elsewhere. Lows tomorrow night in the 50s. And for Thursday, partly cloudy with a chance of afternoon showers north central, otherwise mostly sunny skies, highs 69 to 77 degrees. 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

0: Children's Hour, we hear some of the summer's best releases for kids as we say goodbye to summertime. You'll hear from Pierce Freelon, Lori Berkner, Claudia Robin Gunn, and many more of our favorites. Join us in a musical celebration of the changing of the seasons next time on
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4: From NPR News, this is All Things Considered. I'm Elsa Chang.
5: And I'm Adrian Florido. It was over 45 years ago when Dolly Parton clicked her nails and realized, that sounds kind of like a typewriter. That's how one of her most famous songs came to life.
6: Working 9 to 5.
5: Nine to Five was written for the movie of the same name. It became an anthem for working women. Dolly Parton died today at the age of 80. We're remembering her remarkable life all throughout today's program. But here, we'd like to feature some reporting about one song, a catchy pop hit with some powerful things to say about working life. From our archives, here's NPR's Lynn Neary.
7: Longtime labor leader and organizer Karen Nussbaum started her career back in the early 1970s as an office worker.
8: It was a kind of job where you were just not seen. You were just part of the wallpaper. I remember sitting at my desk at lunch one day and a student came in. I worked at a university, looked me dead in the eye and said, "Isn't anybody here?" And it was those kinds of things that just got under your skin a lot.
7: Nussbaum and some of her friends got together to talk about their frustrations. That led to a new organization. It was called 9 to 5. Nussbaum knew Jane Fonda through the anti-war movement and told her about it. That inspired Fonda to make a movie starring herself, Lily Tomlin, and Dolly Parton as three fed-up working women. Dabney Coleman played their insufferable boss.
9: Judy, you've got to help me. That mob has gone crazy out there. They're trying to kill me.
10: Why would they want to do a nasty thing like that?
9: I don't know. I'm not such a bad guy.
10: You're a sexist, egotistical, lying, hypocritical bigot.
7: The movie was the ultimate revenge fantasy for women who felt overworked, underpaid, and disrespected. Dolly Parton wrote the song while working on the film. 9 to 5 was number 2 at the box office in 1980, beaten only by The Empire Strikes Back. The song was number 1 on 3 different Billboard charts. Nussbaum says it's a perfect anthem for working women.
8: It starts with pride. Pour yourself a cup of ambition.
11: Tumble out of bed and I stumble to the kitchen. Pour myself a cup of ambition and yawn and stretch and try to come to life.
8: And then it goes to grievances. Barely getting by. They always take the credit.
11: They just use your mind and they never give you credit. It's enough to drive you crazy and you let it.
8: It then goes to class conflict. You're just a step on the boss man's ladder, and then it ends with collective power. You're in the same boat with a lot of your friends.
11: In the same boat with a lot of your friends, waiting for the day your ship will come in and the tide's gonna turn and it's all gonna roll your way.
8: So in the space of this wildly popular song with a great beat, Dolly Parton just puts it all together all by herself.
7: More than 20 years after 9 to 5 first came out, Rebecca Traister was starting her career. Traister's a New York Magazine writer who comments frequently on feminism and politics. Her most recent book, Good and Mad, is about the power of women's anger. But back then, she had a job as an assistant, which she says was just another name for a secretary.
12: It was a lot of getting coffee and making appointments and Xeroxing.
7: Traister and her friends found their jobs frustrating and stressful. They had ambitions for the future, but feared getting stuck. Sometimes they were just plain angry. They liked to get together for a drink at a local bar where 9 to 5 was on the jukebox.
12: We'd be sitting around tables drinking beer and talking, and everybody would pound their fists on the table or pound their nails. You know, there's the sound of the typing in the back of that song, the click, click, click, click, click, click. And, you know, we'd sing it. And it was, at that point, it was a 20, 25-year-old song.
13: Anybody out there?
7: Fast forward another 20-something years to the 2019 Grammys, and Dolly Parton brought down the house with a chorus of famous young singers, including Katy Perry and Miley Cyrus, belting out her famous song.
11: I want you to move ahead, let the body.
7: to Five has such staying power, says Rebecca Traister.
12: It's a song that contains complaints about so many frustrations and inequities and injustices within a workplace, some of them gendered, some of them capitalist, some of them about how power is so unequally distributed. It is a song that is simultaneously a song of angry complaint and immense good cheer. And there's something about that combination that makes it kind of addictive and fun.
7: A different take on the song emerged when the public radio program This American Life commissioned a new cover.
13: Tumble out of bed and I stumble to the kitchen, pour myself a cup of ambition.
7: Meryl Garbus, lead singer of Tune Yards, says she wanted to bring a new sensibility to the song.
14: It is a great song because people can relate to feeling powerless.
7: Though she is now a successful singer, Garbus has worked a lot of jobs over the years.
14: I shredded files. I restocked shelves at a grocery store. I was a secretary, house cleaner.
7: Garbus says Parton's lyrics capture so much about the reality of workers' daily lives and their dreams.
14: How much dreaming it takes to get through some of those days, some of those miserable days, cleaning up other people's messes and generally being treated like trash. How much dreaming is needed in those times to get up the next morning and do it all again.

0: I felt like I didn't want to be cutesy with it. I wanted to land with a period, exclamation point, question mark.
1: Whether ending it with a question mark, belting it out in a bar, organizing labor, or running for president, 9 to 5 is a song that pretty much anyone who's ever had to work for a living can relate to, but especially women. Lynn Neary, NPR News, Washington.

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5: 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I'm Jan Weller. 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
6: Live from NPR News in Washington, I'm Ryland Barton. The U.S. and Canada are in an all-out trade war. Both governments are now imposing $20 billion worth of tariffs on each other after negotiations collapsed last week, days after the Trump administration announced new levies. Today, Prime Minister Mark Carney's government responded. NPR's Emily Fang reports.
7: Canada's tariffs range from 15 to 50%, and they cover a medley of goods ranging from American fish to paper to tableware. These tariffs come on top of several rounds of American trade penalties levied on Canada over the last year and a half, including punishing levies on Canadian steel and aluminum. This week, President Trump also threatened to raise tariffs on Canadian cars and auto parts to 50% starting next year. And he wrote several bellicose statements on his social media site Truth Social, accusing Canada of, quote, ripping off the U.S. This aggressive rhetoric and repeated threats to annex Canada has left most Canadians hostile to compromise with the U.S., according to multiple public opinion polls. Emily Fang, NPR News, Washington.
6: President Trump also floated the idea of renaming Lake Ontario to become Lake America amid the trade war. The president has wide latitude over how geographic markers are recognized by the U.S. government, but he has no legal authority to impose his decisions on other countries or international bodies. ICE arrested nearly 50,000 people in July. That's the highest single-month total during the second Trump administration. The increase began in June and accelerated in July with less public exposure than during the first year of President Trump's second term. Texas and Florida accounted for nearly 20,000 of the July arrests. Republican voters in South Carolina are selecting their nominee for U.S. Senate today, more than a month after Republican Senator Lindsey Graham died. South Carolina Public Radio's Louis Alfredo Garcia reports today's vote is a test of President Trump's endorsement power in the state.
8: South Carolina Republicans have generally been split between Senator Darlene Graham and Congressman Ralph Norman. There's been just a single one-on-one debate, and people have been flooded with campaign mail and text messages. For Lila Ann Briggs, it comes down to familiarity. She voted for Norman in the primary and said she would again in a runoff.
9: I actually went to high school with the candidate I voted for.
8: Graham has no experience in elected politics outside of a recent appointment to the U.S. Senate, but she has President Trump's endorsement. His Super PAC MAGA Inc. spent some $800,000 on get-out-the-vote calls and texts for Graham. For NPR News, I'm Luis Alfredo Garcia in Columbia, South Carolina.
6: Americans' confidence in the economy declined this month as the Iran war has kept gas prices elevated at more than $4 a gallon. It's the lowest level in 7 months, but essentially in the same lukewarm range it's been in since the beginning of the year. Oil prices fell again today, helping ease worries in the bond market and supporting stock prices. It's NPR News.
10: 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For Public Radio 90 FM News, I'm Hans Ahlstrom. The Michigan Strategic Fund has approved a $50 million grant for the Copperwood Mine Project in Gogebic County. Copperwood Resources will receive $44.9 million in Strategic Site Readiness Program grants, while the Gogebic County Road Commission will receive $5 million. The money will be used for road, utility, and telecommunications infrastructure. Proponents say the copper mine will extract material that's critical in today's world, create more than 380 jobs, and generate about $425 million in capital investment. Environmentalists say the mine will destroy streams and wetlands near Porcupine Mountains Wilderness State Park. They say it would produce more than 40 tons of toxic waste, which would be stored in a tailings basin close to Lake Superior. The MSF also approved a $3.3 million tax increment financing plan for Marquette's Trestle Hotel project, which includes construction of an 80-room hotel, commercial space, and a two-story public parking structure. A proposed state constitutional amendment to tighten Michigan's voter ID laws barely missed a chance to make it before voters at a state elections board meeting yesterday. The Michigan Public Radio Network's Colin Jackson explains why.
11: It all came down to the signatures Americans for Citizen Voting Michigan turned in to make the November ballot. Despite submitting far more than necessary, elections officials found a sample fell slightly short of a needed threshold going into the meeting. The campaign tried to save rejected signatures through methods like having the voter sign affidavits, but the elections board found some of those, which would have made the difference, came in too late to count. Paul Jacob is with the campaign. He says it will sue.
12: We're not giving up. You can't cheat the people of Michigan and get away with it. We're going to be back. We're going to go to every court we have to go to. You're not going to get away with this one.
11: Opponents of the measure accuse the Citizen Voting campaign of not following proper protocol. I'm Colin Jackson in Lansing.
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0: It's All Things Considered from NPR News. I'm Adrian Florido in Washington.
1: And I'm Elsa Chang in Culver City, California. Today, a music superstar has died.

0: That bright, crystalline voice is the great, the legendary Dolly Parton. She died at the age of 80. Parton was a singularly beloved figure with a reach extending far beyond country music. Working 9 to 5.
1: And sang that song to themselves walking to work. Over the years, Parton spoke to NPR frequently about her career, her work, how she stayed true to herself and to her roots.
2: When I was little, I used to put a tin can on a tobacco stalk, stick it down in the cracks on the front porch, and that was my stage.
1: She told Talk of the Nation in 2012, where her dreams began.
2: And all the little bitty kids and the animals out in the yard were that was my audience. But, you know, that, to me, I was pretending I was singing, you know, in the Grand Ole Opry or just singing, you know, thing. I didn't really even know what all I was doing, except that I felt like I was entertaining because music was a big part of my family, my mother's people especially.
0: Parton explained her decades-long staying power in an interview with our co-host Juana Summers in 2023.
3: Well, that's why I am where I'm at and still where I'm at, because I just am myself. I'm safe in being me because I know who that is. I know what I will and won't do. I know what I can and can't do.
1: One thing Parton could do was, of course, write. She shared some of the lighter aspects of her songwriting process with NPR's Melissa Block.
2: Sometimes I get woke up in the middle of the night because I often dream about singing songs, and I used to think I'd remember where I'll be singing in a dream, and I know it's not a song I know. And so I just try to keep a little tape recorder or a notepad. So, but even on planes, I just write on a barf bag. If I get an idea for a song, I just dig in my purse, try to find a pencil, and write on anything I can. That's how all writers do it, though.
0: Reporter Julie Height has this remembrance of Parton's songwriting, life, and legacy.
4: Parton's songs, stage banter, and interviews, she always presented herself as a humble yet audacious mountain dreamer made good. She built her identity on proudly claiming the Appalachian poverty and ingenuity she came from.
2: Because I remember a time we didn't have electricity in the early days.
4: Here's Parton on NPR in 2002.
2: And I was thinking how far I've come from no electricity to now to living in this high-tech world and selling my records as they are.
4: Long after Parton's successes helped her escape, she continually returned to her stories of what it was like growing up as one of 12 kids in a rural hamlet nestled in the Smoky Mountains of East Tennessee.
2: We barely made it, but we did make it. And, you know, we had a lot of stuff that money can't buy anyhow, as I often talk about, like things like love and kindness and understanding. And we had music. My mother's people were very musical. So that really got us through a lot of hard times. And the fact that both on both sides of my family, the Partons and the Owens family, had a great sense of humor.
4: Parton began writing ballads and ditties and singing on local radio when she was just a kid, and couldn't wait to get to Nashville as soon as she graduated high school in 1964. In those days, it was hard enough for women to make headway as singers in country music, and even rarer for them to also establish themselves as songwriters. As Parton told NPR in 1989, she realized that accentuating her silhouette got a reaction, but she treated her songwriting as her greatest asset.
2: That's what I take more serious than anything else that I do in the business. It was my songwriting that got me out of the Smoky Mountains and that I feel that has taken me into all the places. The fact that I've, you know, had this outrageous look, that's helped. And the fact that I've had a good outgoing personality and a good healthy attitude has helped too. But to me, the guts and the root of the whole thing is the writing.
4: Parton was certainly not naive about operating in a male-dominated field. When veteran hitmaker Porter Wagner asked her to join his TV show, she slipped into the role that was most readily available to women in Nashville, duet partner to a male star. But her wit and magnetism helped her transcend the limitations of being his girl singer and eventually move on to focusing on her solo career in 1974.

0: With her own recordings, Parton built a varied country repertoire. She had a love for and away with sentimental ballads and Southern Gothic tragedies that sounded positively ancient. But she was also open to working with sleek pop sounds, which by 1978 meant disco. For Emitha's Kia, a much younger, alternative rocking Appalachian artist, it was inspiring to hear how Parton's potent vocal sound anchored her music, whatever the style.
1: Her mountain twang and her sound, like, obviously that is what makes a Dolly song a Dolly song, really.
0: Parton earned dozens of top 10 country hits, and her professional ambitions grew along with her career. She insisted that she was not leaving her countryness behind, but bringing it with her as she crossed over into pop stardom and movie making in the late 1970s and early 80s. She gave memorable performances in 9 to 5, The Best Little Whorehouse in Texas, and Steel Magnolias, alongside celebrated actors like Jane Fonda, Lily Tomlin, Julia Roberts, and Sally Field.

0: Parton opened her own theme park, Dollywood, in the Smoky Mountains. And in actual Hollywood, she did not fade into the background. Not with the over-the-top, hyper-feminine look that she cultivated for years. Those piled-high blonde wigs and stiletto heels and tight-fitting costumes that she told NPR in 2014 she had modeled after a woman from back home.
1: And it's true, I look totally artificial, but I like to think I'm totally real where it really counts. But my look came from a very sincere place. It's just a country girl's idea of glamour, just like the song I wrote, Backwoods Barbie.
2: I grew up poor and ragged, just a simple country girl.
0: In front of audiences, Parton made endless self-aware jokes about her exaggerated appearance. And as the years went on, that made her a role model for drag queens.
3: Like Dolly put on a Dolly costume every day.
0: That's Parton admirer Trixie Mattel.
3: You know, Dolly played Dolly on stage. Dolly played Dolly in the musical of Dolly in real life. When I think back now watching Dolly, it's like, was I watching my first drag show?
0: Not only did Parton's performances help Trixie Mattel find her way to becoming a funny folk-singing drag queen herself, they made people of all sorts of cultures, identities, and ideologies feel like Parton was theirs to claim.
3: It's the one thing maybe a hardcore conservative and a drag queen can have middle ground on.
0: WNYC devoted an entire podcast to exploring Parton's universal appeal in 2019. Once she reached middle age, Parton frequently returned to songs and sounds associated with the pleasures and hardships of her mountain youth.
4: They

At the same time, new generations embraced her celebrity as a given, whether or not they paid attention to country music. Everything she did and said was news, even if she cannily avoided wading into issues that had the potential to be divisive. But in the end, of all that Dolly Parton created, her greatest work of art was the indelible image that she fashioned for herself over a lifetime of dressing up backwood brilliance in showbiz splash. My coat of many colors that my mama made for me. For NPR News, I'm Julie Hyde in Nashville.

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2: Invasive carp are multiplying in Midwestern waterways. 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I'm April Baer. Next time on Stateside, more on the fish no one wants to catch in Lake Michigan and the outlook for stopping it. 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
4: 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In the forecast from the National Weather Service Office, Marquette, for tonight, cloudy with a chance of showers and thunderstorms, lows in the upper 50s to low 60s. For tomorrow, there's a chance of showers and thunderstorms. It'll be mostly cloudy, highs 70 to 78 degrees, warmest south central. Temperatures falling into the upper 60s in the afternoon in the east half. Tomorrow night, a chance of evening showers west and north central, mostly clear south central, partly to mostly cloudy elsewhere, lows tomorrow night in the 50s. And for Thursday, partly cloudy with a chance of afternoon showers north central, otherwise mostly sunny, highs 69 to 77 degrees. It's All Things Considered.

0: George Gershwin wrote a number of very fine short songs built around the theme of romance. Listen to Jason Marsalis, Marcus Roberts, Dick Hyman, Marcus Prenup, and many others play Gershwin for Lovers on the next edition of the Savannah Music Festival Live.
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3: This is All Things Considered from NPR News. I'm Elsa Chang.
4: And I'm Adrian Florido. Tulsa, Oklahoma has been sweltering this summer. Thousands of residents there are at risk of having their power cut off when they fall behind on their utility bills. It's an extreme example of what people around the country are facing as temperatures and the price of electricity go up. NPR's Scott Horsley reports.
5: Ray Ellen McMurtry was shocked when she opened her most recent electric bill. After some late payments in the past, the utility had tacked on a deposit of nearly $600, pushing the total to more than $1,300. McMurtry, who works nights at a Tulsa hospital, went on TikTok to record her complaint.
6: I'm in Tulsa, and our electric bill is literally more than our rent this month. I make decent money, and that's not sustainable for my family. That's crazy.
5: Tulsa's main power company, Public Service Company of Oklahoma, wanted to raise customers' electric rates by about 15% this year, but a pending deal with the state attorney general would reduce that rate hike to about 1%. Even with no rate increase, electric bills would be spiking in Tulsa, where TV forecasts are filled with news of the searing summer heat.
7: Afternoon feels like temperatures close to about 112.
8: So as we take a look at that full 10-day forecast, every day ahead of us except for one at or above 100.
9: We'll be around 107 here in the Tulsa metro, but overall still a very toasty day.
5: Summer heat waves are becoming more frequent and intense as a result of climate change. Even when it's hot, people who fall behind on their bills in Oklahoma are at unusually high risk of having their power cut off. According to a first-of-its-kind tally by the U.S. Energy Department, Public Service Company of Oklahoma cuts power to customers at five or six times the average national rate. While some states prohibit shutoffs throughout the hot summer months, Oklahoma regulators allow them so long as the heat index is under 101 degrees. Efforts by consumer advocates to lower that threshold have been unsuccessful.
10: I wish every corporation commissioner had to sit in a house that had no electricity. When it's 95, that's how I feel.
5: Joanne Pearson runs the Helping Hand Ministry in downtown Tulsa. Every Monday and Tuesday morning, cash-strapped customers line up here. Ashley Fonseca Mejia holds a disconnect notice warning she could lose power as soon as the heat index drops by a few degrees. Sitting across a duct-taped desk, a volunteer makes a phone call to the utility and offers to cover some of her bill.
11: My name is John Johnson. I'm with Helping Hand Ministry here in Tulsa, Oklahoma. We'd like to pledge $350 towards this past due and shut off any possible disconnect.
5: Fonseca Mejia smiles at the assurance her lights and air conditioning will stay on. For now.
12: It is a relief. I mean, these bills have been skyrocketing.
5: Eric Widger also gets a helping hand. He works at the Kimberly Clark Toilet Paper Factory and says his power bill has doubled to around $500 a month.
13: I have had it cut off before, and it's really heartbreaking because you may have to pay $700-$800 just to turn it back on. I make a good living wage, but it's hard with these high bills to even come close.
5: Helping Hand spends up to $14,000 a week assisting people with overdue bills. The money comes from foundations and from Tulsa's First Presbyterian Church. Pearson says some of her clients are unemployed or disabled. Others, like Widger, work full-time but still struggle to make ends meet.
10: It's like they're jugglers, and they got all these balls in the air, and they're going, okay, do I pay rent? Do I pay the electric bill? Do I feed my family? It's constant, and it's never ending.
5: Last week, Public Service Company of Oklahoma sent a message to customers defending the rising costs they're facing.
14: We understand people can be frustrated when they open those high summer bills.
5: Company spokesman Matt Ron says the utility has been investing in new generating capacity to meet the growing demand for power, while also working to make the grid more reliable.
14: Those are some of the investments that we're seeking recovery on.
5: Rising electric bills are a challenge across the country as power prices climb faster than the overall cost of living. Mark Wolf, who heads a group of state energy assistance officials, says more than 13 million people a year have their power cut off over unpaid bills, including about a million in August.
15: Nobody wants their power shut off. It's not like the price of beef goes up and you go, well, I'll switch to chicken. You can't switch to chicken here. You have to keep using electricity.
5: Wolf warns the challenge is likely to get worse as electricity prices keep climbing and summers keep getting hotter. Scott Horsley, NPR News, Tulsa.
3: For decades, a city in the Colorado Mountains has had a well-established Latino and immigrant community. Many work in nearby resort towns like Aspen and send their kids to local schools. Last year, the Trump administration ramped up immigration enforcement, and now the city is pushing back. Aspen Public Radio's Eleanor Bennett reports.
16: It's a busy Friday night in downtown Glenwood Springs. Restaurants are full, a band is setting up outside a popular brewery, and people are speaking a mix of Spanish and English as they stand in line for ice cream. This small city of about 10,000 residents sits along the Colorado River at a crossroads on Interstate 70. About a third of the community is Latino. For decades, the Aspen area resort industry has relied on immigrants from Spanish-speaking countries for labor. About 20 years ago, ICE opened an office in a commercial center on the edge of town. Many people didn't know about it. But since the Trump administration started ramping up immigration arrests in its second term, that's changed.
17: I was really surprised about 2 years ago to learn that there was an ICE facility basically right in my backyard.
16: Amy Hausman is one of a growing number of locals who have been protesting the facility over the last year.
17: I personally know people in our community who are terrified that they or their loved one could be picked up and held in that facility with no notice given to their family, simply disappeared.

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1: They urged the city council to do something to enforce its zoning and safety rules.
2: No action, silence, doing nothing, and feeling defeated is exactly how violators continue to violate our code and damage our city.
1: Ray Worrell, an area resident, acknowledged that taking on an ICE facility in the courts could be challenging and expensive, but he told city councilors it's worth it.
2: We need to be viewed as a city that went against all odds for our city and our community.
1: Carl Hanlon is the city's attorney. He also provides legal counsel to Aspen Public Radio. Hanlon said it would be difficult to sue ICE in federal court. Easier, he said, would be suing their landlord, JG Housing Solutions, for violating local zoning rules. But either could take years.
3: If my client tells me to fight the battle, we fight the battle.
1: After almost 2 hours of public discussion, the city council took a final vote on whether to sue the landlord that leases the facility to ICE. The clerk read the final tally.
4: Yes, Mayor Dane. Yes, Councilor Weimer. No, Councilor Schwall. Yes, Councilor Smith. Yes, Councilor Schachter. Passes 6-1.
1: The city says it will file the lawsuit in the next week or so. JG Housing Solutions and federal officials declined to comment on the city's decision. For NPR News, I'm Eleanor Bennett in Glenwood Springs, Colorado.

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8: In Denver, I'm Amy Scott, in for Kai Rizdahl. It's Tuesday, August 25th. Good to have you with us. Central bankers from around the world are heading to the mountains of Wyoming later this week for the Federal Reserve's annual Jackson Hole Economic Policy Symposium. And the main event is going to be Fed Chair Kevin Warsh's speech on Friday. The Fed has often used the keynote address at these events as a way to forecast its longer-term plans, how officials are thinking about the economy, and their approach to interest rate policy. That said, we've talked a lot on this program about how Warsh is kind of a closed book when it comes to forecasting any of the Fed's plans. Marketplace's Justin Ho has more on what to expect.
9: Economists certainly want to hear from Kevin Warsh on a lot of topics. David Kelly, chief global strategist at J.P. Morgan Asset Management, says he wants some clarity on how the Fed's thinking about the economy.
10: How they're thinking about it is slowly declining inflation.

0: How are they thinking about overall economic growth and the risks on both sides, and ultimately whether they're okay with the level of interest rates? I'd like to hear that.
1: But Kelly says what he'd like and what he expects are two different things.
0: As economists, we would like a big slice of cake, but if we don't get a slice of cake, we will look carefully for any crumbs.
1: There could be some crumbs on Friday. Carola Binder is an economics professor at UT Austin. She's hoping that Chairman Warsh will talk more about some task forces he created earlier this year on inflation, labor markets, and how the Fed measures all that.
2: One of the task forces is devoted to data. It's supposed to, quote, improve the quality and timeliness of real economic signals that inform the Federal Reserve's policy judgments.
1: Chairman Warsh has said that he thinks the Fed should rely more on private sector data instead of government reports. So Binder says she'd like to know more.
2: When we're trying to think about what the Fed might do next, it's important to know which of those measures do they think are useful.
1: The speech could also give us a better sense of who Kevin Warsh is. Claudia Somm, chief economist at New Century Advisors, says she went back and looked at the first Jackson Hole speeches that previous Fed chairs made.
3: So Ben Bernanke had the very economic history lens. Janet Yellen, deep dive on the labor market. Jay Powell talked about risk management. Those weren't just topics. They're also their approach to being a Fed chair.
1: And Somm says Warsh could give us something similar. She says it doesn't have to be about the Fed's plans. It could just be about why he's held interest rates steady so far.
3: It's like these are decisions the Fed has made as he has been chair. Just talk to us about it. Why are you doing that? What data are you looking at? What are you thinking through?
1: Somm says that might not be the speech we get, but it's the speech we deserve. I'm Justin Ho for Marketplace.
4: Wall Street shrugged off the latest salvo in the U.S.-Canada trade war. We'll have the details when we do the numbers.

0: 2 years ago next month, Hurricane Helene struck the East Coast, bringing devastation to many states, including North Carolina, where it was the most destructive natural disaster to date. That's how I met Jessie Dean. She's the founder and CEO of Asheville Tea Company, located in Asheville, North Carolina, in the western Blue Ridge Mountains. Her original building was swept away in the flooding from Helene, and we've been following her recovery ever since. Jessie, good to talk with you again.
1: Hi, Amy. It's so good to talk with you and to be here.
0: So it's been a while since we last spoke, and back then you were still looking for a new building to make your tea and possibly do retail too. How's that search going?
1: We were looking for a building still last time we spoke, and luckily we have signed a lease. So that's one of the biggest pieces of news for us.
0: Oh, wow. Congratulations. Tell me about it.
1: Thanks. Yeah, we looked and looked, and it's tough here because commercial real estate is expensive, and you know, we wanted to find just the right place too, and eventually we did. It's a beautiful spot really close to downtown Asheville, and we are excited about the retail component too because we've wanted to interact with our customers more closely for a really long time. So this space gives us the chance to do that.
0: So while you were in a temporary space, you've been manufacturing with a partner in Canada. Is that right?
1: That's right. In particular, Sargessa Tea in Canada jumped in immediately right after the hurricane. They're another tea company based in Calgary. So we have been working with Sargessa now for almost 2 years. They've just been a phenomenal partner.
0: And as I'm sure you know, over the weekend, the trade deal talks between the U.S. and Canada fell apart. Are you caught up at all in the 50% tariffs that took effect on a bunch of goods?
1: So it's been a challenge for us because on the bright side, right now, tea still falls under the USMCA agreement. So we're not being specifically tariffed on most of our products coming in and out of Canada. However, it's been really tricky to kind of constantly reforecast and rebudget and follow the news and try and figure out what's about to hit. So now we're kind of unpacking the news around the 50% tariffs and looking at, okay, do any of the herbs or botanicals fall into different categories that might now be seeing increased costs or tariffs coming from Canada? If those things can shift, they may very well shift for us in the future.
0: That's a lot to try to keep up with. At the same time, you're trying to recover from a major disaster. Did you end up getting any federal funding to help you rebuild?
1: We have not yet received federal funding to help us rebuild. There has been progress on that. You know, fundraising for the past 2 years has been the biggest part of my job in all possible ways to try and keep our business afloat. I mean, it would be tremendously helpful to have that funding at this point.
0: Wow. And that's almost 2 years now since the disaster. This stuff takes time.
1: Right. It really does, which, you know, is unfortunate and a surprise to me, to be honest. I definitely had hoped we would have been in a space by now. I'm so, so grateful in so many ways for our community and customers and team and the farmers we work with and, you know, so many folks who have helped us get to where we are now and to stay in business over this time. And it continues to be a both and situation of just, it really does take a very long time.
0: Well, at this point, it sounds as if you're still recovering from Hurricane Helene, and I don't know if you'll ever consider yourself fully recovered, but how big a deal is it to move into your own space? Does that get you closer to that goal?
1: It absolutely does get us closer. Yeah, so it's a huge deal. It's really an exciting moment and turning point, I hope, from an impact perspective, which is, I mean, really the whole point of this and what's keeping me motivated all along and through all of these challenges. So crossing this threshold and being able to actually start to work towards getting into a space does feel like a really big step in that direction.
0: I know this must have taken a huge toll on you personally. Has there ever been a moment when you were like ready to throw in the towel?
1: I mean, it's a big question. For me, I still would say that I have not had a moment where I wanted to throw in the towel. What has driven me to continue to do this work is really the sense of purpose that I have baked into this company. Like, I want to have economic impact in a positive way on our region. I want to support land and farmland conservation and family farms. I want to support our team who we've employed, you know, all through this and figured out ways to keep folks on payroll and to stay together. Like, to be able to do that and to connect with our customers with a product and teas that we feel really passionate about is what drives me to continue to do this work, even though personally, I think in some ways it's taken all this time to stop being in crisis management mode and to start really processing what has happened to us. And so that can feel really heavy at times, for sure. And it's something that I think I'll be working through still for some time.
0: All right. Jesse Dean is founder and CEO of the Asheville Tea Company in Asheville, North Carolina. Thanks so much and good luck moving into the new space.
1: Thank you so much, Amy. I appreciate it.

0: Coming up,
1: the biggest challenge is for people to put their bullhorn down.
0: It's harder than you might think. But first, let's do the numbers. The Dow Jones Industrial Average added 160 points, 0.3%, to finish at 53,577. The NASDAQ picked up 171 points, 0.2%, to close at 26,151. And the S&P 500 improved 24 points, 0.3%, ending at 76,77. In the ongoing trade fight with the U.S., Canada responded today with retaliatory tariffs on about $20 billion of U.S. goods, including things like steel and aluminum. Investors saw some opportunity. Nucor, a Charlotte, North Carolina-based steel producer, saw a 1.2% bump on the news. Steel Dynamics out of Fort Wayne, Indiana, picked up 0.8%, and aluminum producer Alcoa gained 3.8%. Bonds rose. The yield on the 10-year T-note fell to 4.62%. 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

0: This is Marketplace. I'm Amy Scott. So very much about our AI future is up in the air, but nearly everyone agrees we are in for an era of massive workplace disruption. That would be true even if the AI revolution ultimately leads to a more prosperous, healthier society. And guess what happens when new technology throws lots of us out of work or into lower paying jobs? Less income means less income tax, which could squeeze government budgets. Marketplace's senior correspondent for Future Effects, David Brancaccio, has a series this week called Robots Ate My Taxes. Here's David.
1: 1200 Firestone Parkway, Akron, Ohio. We're beneath the imposing clock tower of what was once Firestone Tire Company Plant Number 1, where a pile of debris now lies moldering at our feet. The city this spring decided to save at least the clock bit.
2: It's part of the identity of a city that's been through hard times, wears its scars, if not with pride, with meaning.
1: University of Akron professor David Giffels is co-author of the book Wheels of Fortune, the story of rubber in Akron. Not just Firestone, but Goodyear, General, Goodrich, Bridgestone, all here. By 1950, half of all vehicle tires on planet Earth were made here in Akron. But by 1982, tires had hit the skids.
2: It was when proud Akron realized we're not the rubber capital anymore.
1: It was the year they peeled the very last passenger car tire from a mold in Akron.
2: The job loss had been massive. The city's finances plummeted. The city had to cut 600 jobs, had to eliminate 200 cars from the motor pool, had to borrow $13 million to keep the recycle energy plant going, to keep the lights on. It was brutal.
1: What does this have to do with artificial intelligence and tax? This city is a case study of what happens when new technology clobbers jobs, clobbers income, which then clobbers tax revenue. Here in Akron, 40-some years ago, the new technology killing jobs was the steel-belted radial tire, a European innovation that lasts longer and saves gas. Yet, Akron factories were customized to build the old-school tires, and company brass just kept wishing the longer-lasting tires would go away.
2: In our book, there's a Firestone executive who just says flatly, the radial tire is the reason that rubber left Akron.
1: Could AI do to our near future what radial tires did to Akron? Tax policy experts are now planning for many scenarios, but some include an intense period of human layoffs, as software increasingly does, what one economist called human-shaped work. Lee Lockwood is a University of Virginia economics professor.
3: If labor displacement does become widespread and the labor share in the longer term goes way down as labor share of income, these would be really problematic for our current tax system.
1: And the way we collect taxes makes us especially vulnerable.
3: Most rich country governments, including the U.S., rely very heavily on labor taxation for much of their revenue.
1: For the federal government, two-thirds is from taxing labor, more than taxing corporations, more than taxing investments when they go up.
4: The old tax system won't work without reform.
1: That's Nobel Prize winner Joseph Stiglitz, now at Columbia. While multiple experts worry it'll take a crisis to overhaul an entrenched system, the solutions to a possible government revenue mess triggered by AI are varied and interesting. Maybe taxing units of AI, maybe the government takes loads of AI companies' stock and profits when it goes up, a national sales tax, anyone? Or something we do already, but could try more of it.
4: Force the corporations to pay their fair share.
1: University of Virginia's Lockwood co-authored a piece for Brookings that encourages policymakers to start weighing the alternatives. He's among the many who say a great place to start would be to fix the national debt so the U.S. would have more leeway to respond to AI workplace disruption through government borrowing. Chances Republicans and Democrats would unite in this political environment? Well, now they can't say they never heard this coming. In Akron, I'm David Brancaccio for Marketplace.
0: David is our senior correspondent for Future Effects. All this week, we'll be looking at solutions to the AI tax problem on this program and the Marketplace Morning Report. And you can watch our videos at Marketplace APM on YouTube and Instagram.

0: We talked yesterday on the show about how the city of Denver is coping with less water in the midst of extreme drought. Throughout the West, the states and tribal nations that rely on the Colorado River are absorbing a new federal plan for sharing that depleted resource after years of negotiations between the states failed to produce an agreement. Under the final rules announced last Friday, California, Nevada, and Arizona, the states in what's called the Lower Basin, will have to reduce the water they take from the river by 20% over the next 2 years, and possibly much more after that, while the Upper Basin states, Colorado, Utah, New Mexico, and Wyoming, face no mandatory cuts. On Monday, the state of Nevada sued the Trump administration over what it calls an unfair burden. In order to get some perspective on this plan, we gave Pat Mulroy a call. She was the first ever general manager of the Southern Nevada Water Authority, and she continues to consult on water-related issues today. I spoke with her yesterday before news of the lawsuit. Good to talk with you again, Pat.
1: Glad to be here, Amy.
0: So, at long last, we have a plan, at least for the next 2 years, governing the Colorado River. What's your take on the official guidelines that were announced on Friday?
1: Well, I'm not going to overreact to them. I think essentially they are what the Lower Basin submitted to Interior. A series of cutbacks over the course of the next 2 years. This year, definitely. Next year, if hydrology dictates it. And it goes no further than that. I don't think you can go beyond 2 years at this point. There are too many uncertainties. The secretary has no authority in the Upper Basin when it comes to forcing reductions in use. So he did the only thing he could, which was encourage them to voluntarily cut back an additional 200,000 acre feet, which at the end of the day is probably in their best interest if they can do it in a painless manner.
0: So the threatened cuts were going to be much higher, up to 40% of the water.
1: Yeah, well,
0: I don't listen to threats.
1: Seriously, I'm taking this one step at a time. I think if we're going to put our energies anywhere in the interim, looking beyond the 2 years, it's in finding ways to augment the river system, find ways to add water to the system, because you can't cut your way out of this.
0: Well, and you know a lot about that. I mean, you really turned Las Vegas into a poster child for conservation. But not every state has been as aggressive. I mean, do you see more room for conservation as we also pursue new supplies of water?
1: Well, of course, there's always opportunities for conservation, but I've become very careful of pointing the finger at my neighbors. I think a lot has been going on in California in terms of conservation. Southern California's urban area has a greatly diversified supply. It not only takes water from the Colorado River, it has an abundance of groundwater supplies, and it brings water in from the Bay Delta. Not to mention that areas like San Diego have now supplemented their supply with ocean desal and aggressive recycling. So I think they've been doing conservation. I think we love sitting here and pointing the finger at others and saying, we have a problem and you have to fix it.
0: Looking beyond the next 2 years, as you said, a lot depends on conditions, meteorological conditions and use and how much we're able to conserve. But are you confident that the Southwest can continue to grow with such a threatened source of water?
1: Let's not go there. I mean, the only reason if we were to really run a quote unquote out of water, it'd be our own fault. I mean, one of us is sitting right next to the Pacific Ocean. We have limitless opportunities for ocean desal. There are a plethora of opportunities in the lower basin. We just have to develop the intestinal fortitude to pursue them. I think before we go make these wonderful statements, and they're usually by people who just moved in the last 15 minutes, we need to just take a deep breath and look at what the alternatives are. I mean, I've lived here for 52 years. I can't get excited about growth.
0: Other than desalination, what solutions or innovations do you see that you think could be promising for the region?
1: Well, I think Metropolitan's already begun one of those pathways. The communities in California have been sending their wastewater to the ocean. If you recapture that and you recycle it the way Nevada does, 93% of all our wastewater is recycled. That is a opportunity. I mean, that's the secret to climate change, is you're not going to have a straight line supply equation. You're not going to use the same source of supply every year. You have to have maximum diversity in your portfolio, maximum cooperation with your neighbors, and look at any and all opportunities. And when you have the water there, store it somewhere for use during the more difficult times.
0: You've been in the room for these negotiations in the past. What is often the biggest challenge in getting everybody on the same page?
1: The biggest challenge is for people to put their bullhorn down and begin try to and seek to understand what the pinch points are for the person across the table or for the state across the table. The notion that one state will survive while another craters is counterintuitive, and it doesn't lead to any kind of productive solution. And the worst thing is when we start talking about, you know, these great legal theories that legal scholars are coming up with, I want to tear my hair out. We need to be as pragmatic as we possibly can. Put the damn law books aside. They're not going to solve the problem.
0: I wonder what they're doing without Pat Mulroy in the room. do you have a successor who is as forceful?
1: I think this is a new generation, and they're coming at it in a different way. Look, I'm kind of this strange character that, you know, has this horrible habit of saying, okay, here's the skunk. I'm going to put the skunk in the middle of the table, and we're going to deal with the skunk. And we're not going to dance around the skunk. So I'm sure there are. I'm sure there are people in the room that are equally pragmatic. But every time I pick up the paper and I read about potential lawsuits, I just want to scream. It's not going to work.
0: All right. Pat Mulroy was the longtime general manager of the Southern Nevada Water Authority. Thank you so much for your time.
1: You're very welcome, Amy.
0: You can hear more about climate solutions, including the story of how Pat Mulroy transformed water use in Las Vegas, on the podcast I host. Just search for How We Survive.

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1: This final note on the way out today, a few numbers in honor of Dolly Parton, who died today at the age of 80. 3,000 plus. That's the number of songs she wrote over her nearly seven-decade career. 25 is how many number one hits she had on Billboard's Hot Country Songs chart. She retained ownership of the publishing rights and invested much of her wealth in philanthropy, which brings me to $332 million. That's the number of free books distributed through her Imagination Library to young children since 1995. And finally, $1.8 billion. The estimated annual economic impact of Dollywood, the theme park Dolly Parton co-owned in Pigeon Forge, Tennessee. A true legend. Jordan Manji, Zoneel Maharaj, Janet Wynn, Olga Oxman, and Virginia K. Smith are the digital team. I'm Amy Scott. Hope to see you back here tomorrow.

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1: Invasive carp are multiplying in Midwestern waterways. There's a plan based in Chicago to stop the spread, but the federal government has frozen funding for the project. I'm April Baer. Next time on Stateside, more on the fish no one wants to catch in Lake Michigan and the outlook for stopping it. Please join us.
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4: I am having a debate with my mom about if bull, as in a bowl of ice cream, and bull, as in a male cow, sound the same. 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
9: Live from NPR News in Washington, I'm Ryland Barton. Dolly Parton has died. Her family confirmed in a statement today that the Grammy-winning singer, songwriter, actress, philanthropist, and businesswoman passed away today in Nashville. She was 80 years old. Julie Hite looks back at the life of a superstar, being remembered for the impact she's had on generations of fans.
10: Mama sewed the rags together, so in every piece with love, she made my coat of many colors.
11: Throughout her life, Parton told stories of what it was like growing up with little but ingenuity and humor in the Smoky Mountains of East Tennessee. She came to fame as a star performer in country music and went on to become one of the genre's most recognizable and universally adored ambassadors to broader popular culture, adding Hollywood movie roles and pop smashes to her pile of country hits. She opened a theme park in the region she was from, and in her final decades, her celebrity status transcended generations and cultures. For NPR News, I'm Julie Hite.
9: Canada announced retaliatory tariffs today on the U.S., saying it's matching President Trump's tariffs dollar for dollar. As NPR's Alex Leff reports, the move comes amid a deepening trade fight between the countries.
12: Canada unveiled counter tariffs of up to 50% on hundreds of U.S. goods. That includes steel, dairy, appliances, paper, and other products. Finance Minister François-Philippe Champagne said the measures are meant to protect Canadian businesses and let them compete.
13: It's all about fairness. It's all about level playing field. It's all about supporting Canadian workers and Canadian businesses.
12: This comes after the U.S. imposed 50% tariffs on many Canadian goods, and President Trump threatened more after talks broke down last week. Canada's tariffs take effect September 8th. Alex Leff, NPR News, Washington.
9: Two people have died of measles in Pennsylvania. Health officials in the state say both individuals were unvaccinated. NPR's Maria Godoy reports these are the first two deaths from measles reported in the U.S. this year and the first in Pennsylvania in 35 years.
14: Officials say both deaths occurred in Lancaster County, Pennsylvania. The deaths come amid a resurgence of measles in the U.S., which has recorded more than 2,770 cases this year alone. That's the highest number of cases in any year since 1991. Declining vaccination rates have allowed the disease to make a comeback. Measles deaths are rare in the U.S., occurring in about 1 to 3 out of every 1,000 cases. Before the first measles vaccines became available in the 1960s, 400 to 500 people in the U.S. died each year from the disease. Two doses of the combined measles, mumps, rubella vaccine are 97% effective against measles. Maria Godoy, NPR News.
9: Major U.S. stock indexes rose today. This is NPR. In a legal filing, the Department of Justice argues that if President Trump's name isn't on the Kennedy Center, donor money will dry up and it will close. A board of Trump's appointees has been trying to add his name to the center in Washington, D.C. that was established as a memorial to President John F. Kennedy. It's fallen on hard times during Trump's second administration, with several artists canceling performances and attendance dropping. There are no approved vaccines for the kind of Ebola currently spreading in the Democratic Republic of Congo, but as NPR's Jonathan Lambert reports, vaccines for a different strain may offer some protection.
0: The current outbreak has killed more than 2,600 people, making it the second deadliest ever. That's in part because it's caused by a rarer form of Ebola called Bundibugyo, for which there aren't approved vaccines. There is an existing vaccine, Ervebo, that's approved for a different kind of Ebola, but it's been unclear how well it would work in DRC. Despite that uncertainty, health officials announced this month that they were going to try to use it. That decision is bolstered by a new study in The Lancet. Researchers studied the blood of Congolese people vaccinated with Ervebo and found the immune response could protect against Bundibugyo. Clinical trials will soon test precisely how much protection Ervebo offers. Thousands of doses just arrived in DRC. Jonathan Lambert, NPR News.
9: SpaceX plans to spend $100 billion to build a new spaceport in Louisiana to launch rockets. It would be located on 125,000 acres of land along Louisiana's southern coast. State officials say it would be the company's fourth and largest site, playing a key role in ramping up missions of its reusable Starship launch system. It's NPR.
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21: You're listening to Away With Words. It's the show about language and how we use it. I'm Grant Barrett.
22: And I'm Martha Barnett. And Grant, I have a wee quiz for you.
21: A wee quiz. All right, fire away.
22: Okay. What do these three terms have in common? Banana quit, invisible rail, and ticking Doradito.
21: Ticking Doradito, invisible rail, and a banana quit. These sound like the games the people of the National Puzzlers League come up with. They all show up with bags of bananagram tiles, and they just invent stuff on the spot. It's incredible.
22: And then when they stop playing, it's a banana quit?
21: Yeah, something like that. Yeah, I don't know. What are they? Banana quits, invisible rail, and what was the last one? Ticking Doradito?
22: Ticking Doradito. All three of those, all the birders are raising their hands right now, all three of those are names of birds.
21: Oh, yeah, yeah. I think, so Doradito, I'm maybe hearing a connection to Dorado, meaning golden there.
22: Exactly, exactly. It's a yellow bird.
21: And so the ticking might refer to the sound that it makes, because that is a great tradition in bird naming, naming them according to their sounds.
22: Exactly, exactly. Okay. And I think invisible rail has to do with the fact that it's rarely seen. And the rail goes back to a Latin word that has to do with a sound, like sort of a screech.
21: And they're beautifully camouflaged anyway, so this must be an incredible bird that's hard to find.
22: Yeah.
21: And then the other one, banana quit. What is happening there? Is that a reference to color?
22: Yeah, it does have a yellow belly, but apparently banana quits also hang around bananas. I think they like bananas. And the quit may be a reference to, again, the sound it makes, because there are also grass quits and orange quits. And I learned all this from a list of birds posted by bird expert Robert Francis online.
21: Well, we will link to Robert Francis's list of amazing bird names, and he has some beautiful pictures as well. You can find that all on our website at waywardradio.org. And don't you quit. Call us 877-929-9673.
22: Hello, you have a way with words.
1: Hi, how you doing? My name is Nick, and I'm calling from Stanton, Virginia.
22: All right. Well, we're glad to have you, Nick. I hope you're doing well as well.
1: Yeah, doing pretty good. Doing pretty good. You guys have had a lot of occasions where you talk about your favorite words and how they change. Well, mine's been the same since, like, high school, right? And this is now the second time it's gotten me on the radio.
22: Oh, is that right?
21: All right. Who are we competing with here?
1: Well, the last occasion was a local classic rock station around here where I live. They had basically posed the same question. Call in, tell us your favorite word. And I called in, and, you know, they greeted me, and I just said, flabbergasted, and then hung up the phone. They actually aired the call. And then they used that clip of me saying flabbergasted and in some, like, promotional material in the next couple months.
22: Oh, my gosh.
21: We're going to do exactly the same thing.
22: Yeah.
1: Well, my favorite word hasn't really changed. It's still flabbergasted. But it occurred to me listening to your show and thinking about it that I really can't make up what it comes from, where that word comes from. You know, I get gassed in there from, like, aghast or something, but that's about all I can glean.
22: Well, now, first of all, tell us why you love this word, flabbergasted.
1: You know, I just feel like it's got that, those consonants like you guys talk about, where it's just snappy. It comes off the tongue in a way that just feels almost provocative. Flabbergasted, right?
21: You know? The syllable stress is just right, da-da-da-da, right?
1: And as a rhythm, like a drummer person, that really speaks to me, I guess.
22: Oh, drummer.
21: But also
22: yeah,
21: flabber
22: nice
21: is fun
22: rhythm.
21: To say,
22: yeah.
21: Right? The bubble sounds.
1: Right, right.
21: Several things that you said here just like really are great. One is you tried to parse the word based on your previous knowledge to figure out what its roots are. And that's such a good way to get more into understanding what we say and where it comes from. But like most etymologists, you kind of ran up against the wall. Most etymologists don't have any good theories on where this comes from. As a matter of fact, there are no good theories as far as I'm concerned, and I would call this firmly origin unknown. Most authorities agree that the gassed part at the end probably is related to aghast, meaning kind of astonished or horrified at something that's happened.
1: Right.
21: But the flabber part is where we get stuck. And there are some similar words in French and some other languages that might have to do with fables and storytelling that perhaps are related. But really, it's a long string of tenuous similarities that don't really have citations in the historical record, because that's what I look for as a lexicographer. But I will say, and I think Martha knows where I'm going with this, one of the most remarkable things about flabbergasted is that we have a really well-written chronicle of when it popped onto the scene and became a popular word. There was the August 1772 issue of Town and Country magazine. That's how old this is. There's a piece that's commenting on new words, and among them is the word flabbergasted. And I want to read this to you. It's written by an anonymous author, and he's describing the type of people who use such word as flabbergast. And he says that they are, quote, a set of beings in this metropolis without any characters or whatever. They are a kind of amphibious animals between fools and wits, fops and slovens, rakes and enthusiasts. They have not the invention to form any opinion of their own and are the mere echoes of coffee houses, newspapers, and playhouses. That's from more than 250 years ago, yet it is so similar to complaints about new language today.
1: Wow, that is absolutely fascinating. And you know, it's funny because I feel like this guy is kind of indicating using the word provocative to describe it earlier. You know, and I think that compared to a gas, there's almost been like an indignance to it, it feels like.
21: Yeah, more like being gobsmacked.
1: It's like you open your mouth and then you sternly shut it immediately or something, right?
21: Yeah, like, yeah, exactly. I can see the face now. Like the UFO rises above the horizon and you are flabbergasted, your mouth agape, but then not agape.
1: Right. I don't think I've ever heard you guys not be able to find the origin. That's a first for me.
21: Nick, we're just really good at saying we don't know, but not in those words.
1: Right.
22: Nick, thanks
1: right.
22: so much for calling.
21: Yeah, take care
1: Thank
21: of yourself.
1: Thank you for having me. It's
21: All
1: been
21: right.
1: fun.
21: Bye-bye.
22: All righty. Bye-bye. Call or text 877-929-9673. Here's another great bird name, Predicted Ant Wren. I just love these.
21: Predicted Ant Wren. So A-N-T-W-R-E-N?
22: Yes, ant wrens.
21: Oh, wow. So where does the predicted come from? They calculated there was a gap in the phylum, and they found the bird there, fell in the spot?
22: Yeah, pretty much. Biologists did a genetic analysis of birds in the western Amazon and predicted that there would probably be a new species of ant wren. And darn if in 2013 they didn't find one, hence the name, Predicted Ant Wren.
21: I am predicting that you are going to call or text us to our toll-free number in the U.S. and Canada, 877-929-9673. Hello, you have a way with words.
4: Hey, how are you? This is John from Louisville, Kentucky. Thank you for having me.
21: Hi, John. Welcome to the show. What's up?
4: So I heard in a song in maybe 2009, it was a Jay-Z song, and at the end of the song, he was making a reference to a alcohol bottle, and he said he didn't want a Magnum, he wanted a Medusalem. And I had never heard that before. To this day, I've never heard that referenced in any way. And I did some research on it, and I just didn't come up with anything referring to a Medusalem, if it's a particular bottle shape, or I know it's a certain size, but mm-hmm. I was wondering if you guys could help me out with that.
21: Yeah, what album and song was that from Jay-Z? Do you remember?
4: So, for all of the people who gave their computers viruses with LimeWire once upon a time.
21: Back in the day.
4: There was a little gem I got called Ghetto Techno. I believe it was something that didn't make the Blueprint 3 album, but okay. I just got it offline.
21: Okay.
4: And it's Jay-Z and Timbaland. At the end of the song, he references a Medusalem.
22: Yeah, John, that's definitely ringing some bells. And it's all about size. I don't know what the exact lyric is, but usually when you're talking about the size of bottles of wine or champagne, the term is either Methuselah or Methusalem. And it's a big, big bottle of wine. A standard bottle holds about 750 milliliters. A Magnum holds two times that much, you know, two bottles of wine. A Methuselah holds eight mm-hmm. bottles of wine. So it's a big bottle of wine. What's really interesting about this is you may have heard the word Methuselah before, referring to the guy in the Bible who lived for 969 years. He was really, really old when he died.
4: Okay. Is that the reference to the volume just being extraordinary high number, more than usual?
22: Exactly. And what's super right. interesting about this is that Methuselah or Methusalem is one of a whole list of biblical terms, mostly kings in the Bible who are associated with these increasingly oversized wine bottles. So you have Jeroboam, okay. Rehoboam, Methuselah, Salmonaser, Balthazar, and the really big one is Nebuchadnezzar, which is 20 bottles worth of wine.
4: That's a tub of wine.
22: Yeah, that's a tub of wine. Yeah, there are lots of other ones as well. But apparently this tradition started as something of a joke because the first one, Jeroboam, which denotes a bottle that's the equivalent of four bottles of wine or champagne, it's a play on the name of the biblical King Jeroboam, who is described in the Book of Kings as a mighty man of valor who made Israel okay. to sin. How about that?
4: Oh, wow. Interesting.
22: Yeah.
4: That's very interesting. Yeah, yes. Well, you guys were awesome. That's a, I appreciate you answering my question. Like I said, I figured maybe I was spelling it wrong or something of that nature, but I believe it was a Methusalem, and it wasn't really in a lyric. It was just more of a bit of a, you know, swag talk at the end of the song.
21: Gotcha.
22: Sure.
4: And you just let the song ride out with that in, like everybody else do your research if you care, you know, and it worked.
22: Yeah.
21: All right. Thanks for your call. We really appreciate it. Keep on joining.
4: Thank you very much. Thank you for having me.
21: Yeah, take care.
22: Okay.
4: I will.
22: Take care, John. Bye-bye.
4: All right.
21: Well, whether the size of your question is piccolo-sized or whether it's Nebuchadnezzar's size, which is much bigger, give us a call or text toll-free 877-929-9673.
22: Linda Young from Berea, Kentucky, wrote us in response to our conversation about how to label the feeling of joy when your child meets a milestone like graduation, where you're so proud and excited, but at the same time, you're sad because they're leaving that stage of life. And she says she calls it a sadabration.
21: A sadabration. That's just a good, straightforward portmanteau.
22: Two words
21: pressed together to make a new one.
22: Celebrating, you're happy, you're sad because your child's growing up.
21: Well, press those numbers on your telephone. You can call or text 877-929-9673.
22: Stay put. We'll be right back to untangle the web of English.
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21: You're listening to Away with Words, the show about language and how we use it. I'm Grant Barrett.
22: And I'm Martha Barnett. And joining us now is the guy who always turns wordplay into a contact sport, and he is dressed for it, our quiz guy, John Chinesky. Hey, John, nice shin guards.
7: Got my pads on. This is going to be good.
21: Those are some big shoulders, buddy.
7: Let's get into it. Yeah. All right. You know, one vowel combination you see more often in Latin is A-E. Like in Caesar, you know, it's pronounced Caesar in classical Latin and Cesar in medieval or church Latin. But of course, we say Caesar, of course. In print, it's known as a ligature or combination of two vowels called ash. You're familiar with that, right?
21: Mm-hmm.
22: Sure. A-E. Yeah.
7: I'm going to give you a clue to a word with A and E together, an English word. This is or a loan word. Pronounce it however you wish. Are you ready?
21: Yes.
7: Okay, good.
22: Sure.
7: A and E together, A-E. A dessert named for when it was historically served after church services, and we're not sure why it's spelled this way, but it might be intended as a trademark.
21: Ice cream sundae.
7: Sundae is correct. S-U-N-D-A-E. Shakespeare could have used this word for his late romance about magic, betrayal, and forgiveness. It means a chaotic, turbulent situation or a whirlpool.
22: Maelstrom.
7: Maelstrom is right. Well done. Now, let's talk about people. Like many people you might know who share a name with a biblical angel whose name means he who is like God.
21: Oh.
7: You probably know many of these.
21: Really? Michael.
7: Michael is correct.
22: Oh, yeah.
7: M-I-C-H-A-E-L. Or we could talk about a fictional character whose name means God will hear. I'm sure he will hear, because in the first line of the novel, he says he wants you to call him
22: Ishmael.
7: Ishmael, yes. Let's travel to Valencia, Spain. I'm feeling kind of peckish for another A-E word. This loan word from Catalan means a wide, flat pan, like where you might cook a dish of rice, saffron, sausage, chicken, shrimp.
21: Paella.
7: Paella, yes. Now I'm hungry. Now, all of this quiz stuff hurts my head. What I really need is exercise. And as a child of the 70s, I'm a fan of what physical conditioning from the words for air and life?
21: Aerobics.
22: Aerobic.
7: aerobics, A-E-R-O-B-I-C-S. Of course, I need music for my workout. A fleeting dance craze in the 1960s inspired a song by the Maytals that gave a name to what Jamaican music genre?
21: Reggae.
7: Reggae. The song was called Do the Reggae, R-E-G-G-A-Y, and they changed it to R-E-G-G-A-E, Reggae. Well done, guys.
21: Thanks, John. We really appreciate it.
7: Thank you.
22: Thank you,
7: John. If anyone wants to describe me as a maestro, that would be fantastic.
22: You're
21: a maelstrom, not a maestro.
22: See you next time.
21: Bye, John.
7: See you next time. Thank you, guys.
22: Well, we have a lot of fun on this show with John, and we'd love to have some fun with you. So call us to talk about any aspect of language. 877-929-9673 is toll-free in the U.S. and Canada. And you can always email us, words@waywardradio.org. Hello, you have a way with words.
3: Hello, yes, I'm Karina, and I'm calling from Maryville, Missouri.
22: Hey, Karina, we're glad to have you on the show. What's on your mind today?
3: So I am having a debate with my mom about if bowl, as in a bowl of ice cream, and bull, as in a male cow, sound the same. And I think the more important part of this is that we think differently on it, because she thinks that it's, they're two different words, and I think they're one word.
21: Oh.
3: However, we want to know why we hear the same sound differently.
21: Mm-hmm. Oh, this is so good. Let's recap here. So we're talking about two words. One is B-O-W-L, and the other one is B-U-L-L. And for you, they sound the same, but to your mom, they sound different.
3: Yeah.
21: Okay. I got answers for you. We have answers for you. Karina, this is something that's happening in several parts of the country. It's called a vowel shift, where vowels just kind of get nudged in one direction. And when one vowel moves, another vowel moves. So you usually end up with pairs of words that start to sound like each other. Sometimes they start to sound different, but when the vowel merger happens, it's known it's because they start to sound alike. So we also have P-U-L-L and P-O-O-L that sound alike. Okay. Do those sound alike to you?
3: Yeah, pool and pull.
21: Uh-huh. It's funny.
3: They sound similar, but not quite the same.
21: Not mm-hmm. quite. But yeah, but they're different. And I hear the difference when you say it. What about H-U-L-L and H-O-L-E?
3: Hole and hool. I don't hear them exactly the same.
21: Yeah, okay, that's good. So there's a couple other things. So this vowel merger is happening in parts of the country. It tends to be the younger generation because that's where language change always happens, almost always happens. And it's become a fixture of the dialect. So this is a part of the country that includes northeastern Ohio, Indiana, Illinois, Missouri, Oklahoma, parts of Texas, parts of the Pacific Northwest, parts of Utah, and other places. So these pockets around the country, not necessarily a contiguous blob on the map.
3: Huh.
21: But the other thing that's happening here is, and this sounded what you were most interested in, is the fact that you can't hear the difference, but your mom can.
3: Yeah.
21: And so there's something that linguists call categorical perception. It's where during early childhood, during your language acquisition, your brain maps the acoustic boundaries of these phonemes. And now, phonemes are basically the sound building blocks of spoken language. They're more than letters, kind of less than words, and just the essential building units of language. And so because of this categorical perception, if you grow up, as you did, Karina, in an environment where the vowels in B-U-L-L

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1: And show visually how they're different, and they will still stubbornly deny it.
2: You know, I'm thinking about how some people pronounce the word B-O-T-H.
1: Oh, yeah. You know? We've talked about that. Do you say B-O-T-H with an L sound in it, like a both, Karina?
3: I say both.
1: Okay, good.
2: You say both.
1: Okay,
2: and
1: gotcha.
2: Your mom says both as well?
3: Yeah, she says
2: because,
3: both.
2: Okay, yeah, because I know a lot of people who will say both, and they will swear that there's no L in the sound that they're making.
1: Yeah.
3: That's interesting.
1: The L is particularly problematic. For example, in the pairs that we talked about earlier, bowl and bowl, pole and pool, hole and hole, they all end in that L sound. And that L at the end of the syllable is what is known as a dark L. So the physical act of pronouncing that dark L kind of requires the back of the tongue to raise toward your soft palate. And that movement of the tongue pulls the vowel that comes before the L in a new direction. And that's kind of how the vowel shift begins.
3: That's very interesting. This makes me think of, I learn Ukrainian, and there's a little bit of a soft sign, and it has a little bit of an L in it. Like, it's like, if I'm going to say, like, the sound I, but I have a soft sound at the end, it'll be L.
1: Yeah, perfect. Mm-hmm. That is such a great example, because Ukrainian and Polish both share phonemes that are very similar to what we're talking about here. You'll find that same kind of soft L in Polish as well.
3: Cool.
1: Yeah. That's so cool. Karina, you stumbled upon something that many linguists have researched and studied. So that's the cool thing, is you've like kind of plugged into this large data set of information. But also, when you notice these generational differences, you start to feel like, wait, it's like being in a hot tub and feeling the water temperature heat up. You're like, I'm in the middle of something going on. I'm in the middle of this kind of carnival of language.
2: Well, Karina, we hope you'll call us again sometime. Yeah. And good luck with your Ukrainian studies.
1: Yeah, I only know one word, Veselka. It means rainbow.
3: That's cool.
1: All right, you take care, Karina.
3: You too.
1: All right, bye-bye.
3: Bye.
2: All right, bye-bye. Well, maybe you've been having a conversation with a family member back and forth, talking about some aspect of language. We would love to talk with you about it. 877-929-9673. Hello, you have a way with words.
4: Hello. My name is Bill, and I live in Fredericksburg, Virginia.
1: Hi, Bill.
2: Well, great to talk with you. Bill, what's up?
4: Well, my wife and I were teachers in an Aleut community, the island of St. George in the Bering Sea. And one of the words that people use there that has always been interesting to me is the word Calador. Now, a Calador seems to be a Arctic entryway or a mudroom. You know, you come through one door and then you come through the real front door, and it's not heated. But I always wondered where the word Calador came from.
1: All right, so let's talk about this room for a second, because this is kind of particular to cold climates. It's the place where you leave your dirty boots, your coat, your outside gear, and where you leave your muddy stuff so you don't track all that back into the house.
4: Correct.
2: Yeah, I would call that a mudroom.
1: Yeah, mudroom. In our Arctic entry, I heard you say that's another term for it in Alaska, sometimes storm porch, although I think that's a rare, or even just porch. But we're talking about, so one door on the outside, you enter this room, you dump your stuff, and then you go into the inside. In a cold climate, it keeps the house insulated, so you're not opening the main door right into the outdoors. And I'm so glad that you asked about Calador. And you know, Martha, you and I talk about so much of language, and we can get excited about stuff, but the words that get you really excited usually are just this stuff like Calador, because it has traveled through so many languages to reach you, Bill. That word comes into the native Alaskan languages from Russian, from when the Russians controlled that part of Alaska.
4: Everybody in St. George Island had Russian names.
1: Absolutely. And you will still hear these borrowed words peppered in the native languages and occasionally in English. So Russia controlled what is now Alaska from around the 1730s to the 1860s. But even before and after that, there were many Russian speakers in the region. And one of the words they brought with them was this word

0: that sounds like corridor, corridor, and it means corridor or hallway. And they used it to refer to this hallway or corridor that you would enter before entering the house. But they got it from Germans, and the Germans got it from the French, and the French wow. got it from the Italians. And it wouldn't in Italy, it was a word for a particular kind of hallway or corridor and fortifications. So originally, it is literally the word corridor as we use it in English, but modified from all this travel that it's done. And so now you find it in a whole bunch of Alaskan languages, such as Aleutic, Supia, Aleut, Yupik, and some others. It's just kind of incredible. And even, I love this, even you will sometimes hear it very anglicized as Kelly Door, as if Kelly was the Irish name Kelly. And of course,
1: maybe it'll go back to Europe.
0: Yeah, exactly.
2: Yeah, right?
0: It might. You never know. But it's got a ton of spellings, as you might guess. So C-A-L-A-D-O-R or K-E-L-L-I-D-O-O-R. Most people want to turn that last syllable into the word door, D-O-O-R, but it's not actually, it's a kind of an etymological fallacy that's where it comes from.
1: Well, I'm glad to hear that because I've never seen it in print. I've only heard it.
0: Yeah, you'll find it in the Dictionary of Alaskan Language and a whole bunch of people in Russia and in the United States and Canada who've studied the remnants of Russian language throughout that part of Canada have spent a great deal of time kind of logging these lexicalisms and recording them so they're not completely lost to history.
1: Wow. Thanks.
2: And now it's made it all the way to Fredericksburg, Virginia.
0: Yeah, that's right, and our show in English. So from Italy and through like a half dozen languages to reach this spot.
1: Well, thank you. That was fascinating.
0: Yeah, I knew it was as soon as I started. I'm like, oh, Bill doesn't even know what he's in for.
1: Well, thank you, and have a good one.
0: Yeah, you too.
2: Okay,
0: take care of yourself.
2: Call us again sometime, Bill.
0: All right, bye-bye. Stay warm.
1: Always. Bye-bye.
2: Call us with your language question, 877-929-9673.
0: Hello, you have a way with words.
3: My name is Lee, and I'm calling you from Fort Lauderdale, Florida.
0: Welcome to the show, Lee. What's on your mind?
3: Thank you. I'm happy to be able to share something with you. My mom and her sister were twins. As a matter of fact, we kids called them Heckle and Jekyll. They were always up to something. And of the twins always found something to argue about. One afternoon, my grandmother and I were sitting in the kitchen, and the twins were at it. And they're getting louder and louder and louder. Mind you, it was probably over a lipstick. My grandmother was a 5-foot sturdy Danish firebrand. She booked no nonsense from anybody. Mm-hmm. As the arguing continued, she gave me the eye. Grams stood up, put her hands on her hips, marched herself into the living room. Of course, I was her shadow. She got up to the twins, and she looked at them and very sternly said, "I've had it with you two. You two are so loud. You sound like fishwives."
0: Fishwives? Fishwives?
3: Yes. She used that expression. That's the first time I heard it. But she did continue to use it throughout her life if anybody was getting loud. You're as loud as a fishwife.
2: Yeah. Well, that expression has been around for many, many years. It's not just original to her. To yell like a fishwife or scream like a fishwife or quarrel like a fishwife or scold like a fishwife or swear like a fishwife, all of those mean when you do that, you're doing it loudly and harshly and often with colorful language. I don't know if that was the case in your home.
3: No, that wouldn't have been the case there.
2: But the word fishwife is really interesting because the wife in fishwife actually goes back to the old sense of weef in Old English, which means simply woman. So a fishwife was a woman, married or not, who was selling fish. And if you picture a crowded fish market hundreds of years ago, women are selling fish and they're having to advertise these highly paid perishable items over the noise of their competitors, other fish sellers, then they're going to be loud and maybe trying to get you to come over with some coarse language or something like that. And so fishwives working in the fish market acquired this stereotype for these booming voices and uninhibited language. And the most famous fish market in London was the Billingsgate Fish Market. It was near the Tower of London. And Billingsgate itself has come to mean coarse slang. You'll sometimes see it in books or hear people use the term Billingsgate to refer to slang. How about that?
3: Huh. I've never heard that.
0: The weef that you were talking about, we see that still in alewife or midwife. It's, but it is pretty fossilized when it appears, that old meaning of just woman.
2: Weef man is the root of,
3: woman.
2: Of the word woman.
3: Yeah.
2: So there you go. How about that, Lee?
3: Well, I think that's great.
0: You take care of yourself. And
3: thank you.
0: Be good, Lee, all right?
3: Yes, you take care. It was great speaking with
0: bye-bye.
3: You.
0: Bye-bye.
2: All right, Lee. Take care.
0: 877-929-9673 is this magical toll-free number that works in the U.S. and Canada. 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

0: Music of Richard Strauss and Dvorak takes center stage at the Kissingen Summer Festival. Continuing our European concert tour, Dalia Stasevska leads the Czech Philharmonic in Dvorak's Symphony No. 8 and Richard Strauss's Don Quixote. I'm Jan Weller. I hope you'll be listening.
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2: You're listening to Away With Words, the show about language and how we use it. I'm Grant Parrott.
3: And I'm Martha Barnett. I just read a remarkable book. It's the true story of a woman who encoded sensitive information during the Cold War, Inside Notes of Music. The book is called Notes of Deception, How a Quartet of American Musicians Outwitted the KGB. The musicians belong to the Klezmer Conservatory Band, and Klezmer, as you know, is the traditional music of the Ashkenazi Jews of Central and Eastern Europe. And if the name Klezmer Conservatory Band rings a bell, it may be because you heard one of the group's many appearances on the old Prairie Home Companion show. In 1985, four young members of that band traveled to what was then the Soviet Union. And officially, they were tourists, but unofficially, they were going to several cities specifically to meet refuseniks, most but not all of whom were Jews who'd applied to leave the country and, as a result, were harassed or denied work or wrongfully imprisoned by Soviet authorities. American activists had asked the band to smuggle information about refuseniks in and out of that country. That's when the band's saxophone player, a woman named Meryl Goldberg, came up with an ingenious plan to create a secret code using musical notation. So starting with the note A for the letter A, she assigned the remaining letters to notes rising through several octaves, and she used sharps and flats to expand the number of available symbols. So eventually, she had this written score that looked for all the world like piano sheet music. But encoded in that music was vital data. It had the names of streets and landmarks and directions and information about contacting new refuseniks. And she even gave each song a fake title, like the one for the refuseniks in Moscow was titled Mosquito, and the one called Rigoletto was all about somebody in Riga. Now, if you actually tried to play that music, of course, you'd think, well, that song sounds pretty weird, but it got right past the KGB. And it turns out that Goldberg is not the first person to hide letters in music, because Johannes Brahms encoded the name of his true love in one piece of music, and Johann Sebastian Bach did something similar with the letters of his own name. Now, you might be wondering, like, how did he do that? But the trick was that in German musical notation, the letter H stands for B natural, and the letter B stands for B flat. So he created this famous musical cryptogram called the Bach Motif. It's really fascinating to read about. But part of this book read like a spy novel because it is this firsthand account of how frightening it is to be under constant surveillance in a police state and threatened and literally followed everywhere. It was only for a few days, of course, in Goldberg's case. But the book itself is also a moving testament to the power of music shared across cultures. And it's an inspiring reminder that even small acts of resistance can change lives. I think you'd like it.
2: It's a wonderful sounding book, exactly down my alley. The title and the author again?
3: The title is Notes of Deception, How a Quartet of American Musicians Outwitted the KGB, and it's by Meryl Goldberg, who co-authored the book with Vince Houghton, who, as it happens, directs the National Cryptologic Museum at the government's National Security Agency.
2: We'll, of course, link to that on the website. Martha and I love to receive your ideas about the next book we should read. You can email them to words@waywardradio.org.
3: Hello, you have a way with words.
4: Hi, this is Jill from Indianapolis.
3: Hey, Jill, welcome to the show.
4: Thank you. Glad to be here.
3: What are you thinking about today?
4: When we moved to Indianapolis not too long ago, when we go to restaurants, all the servers say the word we, and they'll say, what would we like to order? Are we ready for the check? Would we like dessert? And it drives us crazy because the server is not eating with us. We're the guests. And I don't understand why they don't use the pronoun you.
3: Oh. And Jill, where did you move from?
4: From Chicago.
3: Okay.
4: We didn't hear those types of greetings at all when we lived there.
2: Interesting. Are you eating in a different kind of restaurant in Indianapolis?
4: Similar restaurants. Of course, Chicago has great restaurants. Mm-hmm. But even, the moderate restaurants in Chicago, we did not get the we. And it's everywhere in Indianapolis.
2: That's so interesting to me because it is everywhere. The waiters using we is pretty much all across North America in English. And versions of it even happen in French and Spanish. It's so interesting that you didn't remember it from Chicago.
4: Yeah, it's highly unusual for us to hear that in general. And it's interesting that you're saying it's all over North America mm-hmm. because we eat we travel a lot. And in certain towns you hear it, and in other towns you don't.
2: Well, there is something called the recency illusion, where when you notice something, then you keep noticing it. And I'm wondering if now when you travel, if you will start to notice this is everywhere. Because it's been studied by linguists for decades, and reports of it come in from all across, again, English-speaking North America. But I wanted to get to the bottom of how you feel when a waiter uses we that in that way. What are we ordering? How are we doing? Are we still working on that? What does that strike you as?
4: So the waiter or the server is not eating with us. They're not ordering with mm-hmm. us. They're not going to split the bill with us. Because I look at the word we as inclusive of everyone in the party, including the person speaking.
3: Okay, so you're taking it literally then. I wonder if there's any element of feeling like there's a whiff of condescension, the way that some doctors will talk to an elderly patient or something like that.
4: I don't know, because we're starting to hear it in the veterinarian's office. They're talking about dog, and they'll speak about the dog and says, are we having intestinal issues? And it's like, well, we're not, but the dog is.
2: Well, I just want to kind of address the larger issues here. So it's easy to get annoyed by something that where we are not sure what's happening. And I just want to just say, although I don't want to take away that it's valid to be annoyed by it, it is 100% legitimate language, and it's got a real role that's happening here. Commercial language is kind of its own thing, and these commercial exchanges require this weird interplay and balance of power and control, and your waiter, by using we, is trying to negotiate that. For example, using we kind of puts them on the same footing as you. And actually, although it does feel like they're inviting themselves to sit down and have some of your meal, what they're trying to do is show solidarity and show that they feel like you and that they're part of your experience. And it demonstrates just by that one pronoun use that they're considering your thoughts. They're being empathetic. But I do want to say Martha brought up a really important point, and part of what can rub us the wrong way about that we, although it may be well-intended, and I think you have to assume on the part of the waiter that they mean well, is it does mimic the same language that we encounter in caretaking situations, caring for animals, caring for elders, caring for sick people. And
3: children. Small children.
2: Yeah, using that we is a language that we use, and it can't come off as condescending. But I don't think that's how it's meant. When it turns into a sing-song, so how are we doing? What are we having today? Then it's even worse. And I think that is definitely on the wait person when they fall into this rote recitation in a kind of sing-songy fashion. That means that they're being careless with their language.
3: Jill, I would love to hear from other servers. I know we have a lot of people in the restaurant business listening to the show, and I would be very curious to know what they think about using we themselves.
4: Great. Well, I'll enjoy listening to what everyone else has to say. So thank you for your time today.
2: All right. Thank you,
3: Excellent.
2: Jill. Take care now.
4: Okay.
2: Bye.
4: Thank you.
3: All righty. You can leave us a message anytime, 877-929-9673. Hello. You have a way with words.
5: Hi, this is Mindy, and I'm calling from Crescent, Iowa.
3: Hello, Mindy from Crescent, Iowa. What's on your mind today, Mindy?
5: Well, I am calling about a term that I've only ever heard from family stories about a certain family member. And the story gets a little spicy, so I should say beforehand that everybody here is in this story is gone from us, so I'm not spilling the tea on anybody. But my mom had a great aunt, Julia. And so I grew up around the Thanksgiving table hearing stories about Aunt Julia. And she was described as fearsome to me by my mom. She said she and her cousins would run when they saw her coming down the street. And she apparently once threw my grandpa irritated her and she threw a bologna skin at him. That was kind of one of the family stories. But despite this disagreeableness, Aunt Julia had a son named Herman. And whenever Herman is brought up in family stories, he was always referred to as the Woods Colt, W-O-O-D-S-C-O-L-T, Woods Colt. And so I always just thought it was kind of a funny term, and every time, like I said, every time he was mentioned, they'd say, oh, the Woods Colt. And so finally, as an adult, I decided to Google it and found out that it's basically a euphemism for a child born out of wedlock, you know, as they would have said back in the day. And so when I asked my mom about it, she said, well, there was a man that they thought was Herman's father, but they weren't sure if he and Julia were married. And so that whole thing is kind of murky. But anyway, it was just such an interesting term that I've always been curious about the origins of it. So that's why I'm calling.
2: Well, a Woods Colt is a really interesting term. It's had some changes over the years. The use that you have is how it's mostly used today, somebody who is born out of wedlock. And the origin of it is just about horse breeding or animal husbandry, where ordinarily, if you want to get the best animals out of your stock, you make sure that the right male and the right female of the animal breed, so you get potentially good offspring. But occasionally, animals will get loose and end up in the woods where they may have liaisons that you did not plan. And so when the colt is born, you may not know the parentage, and it might blow your whole plans for a good breeding stock right out of the water. So that's what a Woods Colt is, this idea of these animals who are mismanaged or managed themselves and
5: gotcha.
2: have different lineages than you would plan as a farmer. But some other versions of this, Martha, is back as far as the 1830s. Let's see, Catch Colt and Grass Colt, C-O-L-T, Old Field Colt, Bush Colt, yep. Stray Colt.
3: Yep. Yeah, a lot of euphemisms for those things.
2: Yeah, particularly in horse breeding country, but not only there.
3: Mindy, we're really glad you called.
2: Thank you. Take
5: care. Well, I'm glad, like I said, it's been a term I've heard my whole life, so I'm glad to be able to put some context to it. So thanks for your time.
2: Sure, bye-bye.
5: Bye-bye.
3: Well, what's the word or phrase that's been circulating in your family for decades, and it's finally time to ask about it? 877-929-9673.
2: Hello, you have a way with words.
6: Hi.
2: Hi, who's this?
6: Grant. Hi, Grant. This is Marilyn from Boston.
2: Boston. Hi, Marilyn. Welcome to the show.
6: Thank you. Glad
2: what can we
6: here.
2: Do for you?
6: So I grew up in Boston, or a town outside of Boston, Arlington. And in the early 80s, I moved to New York City. And then fast forward 38 years later, I moved back here because of COVID. I'm now retired, and I volunteer at a food pantry, wonderful food pantry. And recently something happened. And I said, well, them's the berries. And the folks that heard me had never heard of it before. And I said, really? So I said, well, the meaning is that's life, or that's how the cookie crumbles. Mm-hmm. And I remember that we used to say that all those many years ago. But I don't ever remember saying it when I was in New York or hearing anybody say that. So anyway, so I asked my longtime friends that grew up here in my family if when they heard them's the berries, and everybody to a person knew it. But the people in my town, in Arlington, so the people that did not know it, even though they were local, they'd never heard of it before. And I said, well, maybe it's an Arlingtonian thing, which would be bizarro.
2: Marilyn, was it always a kind of expression that meant tough luck, or that's the way the cookie crumbles? Or did it also sometimes mean something was very good or very bad, or just kind of an extreme form?
6: Well, here, actually, I did speak to somebody and they said, well, that's a good thing. That's them's the berries. That's good. But 90% of the people I asked here said, well, that's the way, that's life. That's the way the cookie crumbles.
2: Gotcha.
3: How interesting. Yeah. Yeah, the berries can mean either one of those extremes, actually, you know, whether it's good or bad, you know, it's the berries. Or if, for example, you're at the end of your rope or you're out of patience with somebody, you might say, well, that's the berries. You know, that's the very end of my patience. You're working my last nerve. And I think Grant is asking about if you ever understood it any other way, because I think more commonly, if you use the expression the berries, if somebody says you're the berries, they mean that you're terrific or you're the very best. Mm-hmm. And this expression is strongly associated with 1920s slang, you know, that era of the bee's knees and the cat's pajamas and the eel's ankle and that kind of thing. But there's actually an earlier form that goes back to at least the early 1900s of all to the berries, meaning thoroughly first rate and exceptionally attractive. But there are lots of different kinds of variations of that as well, right, Grant?
2: Yeah, the all to the berries actually is descended from all to the good or all to the bad, which is from the early 1800s. And that comes out of bookkeeping or finance. It refers to the credits and the debits on a financial ledger or a balance sheet. And so that all to the good and all to the bad kind of turned into a snow clone, as we call them, where the pattern and the expression is kind of replaced with other things to kind of repeat the pattern. And so mm-hmm. you would get people in gambling or bookmaking, as they call it, who would write about losses or winnings when betting or wagering all to the good or all to the bad. And then by the late 1800s and the early 1900s, other forms start to appear where that good and bad are replaced with things like peaches, all to the pickles, all to the velvet, all to the mustard, all to the elegant. But then, of course, the berries one, for some reason, was the one that lasted. And then the berries, as a standalone expression, lasted where the other ones did not.
6: Well, I don't know what it's about my town, but maybe there's a little negative part here. But mostly everybody says, well, them's the berries. You know, that's the way it goes.
3: Mm-hmm. So yeah, funny. Yeah, at the very end of something.
2: Yeah,
3: you know?
2: Yeah.
3: The cookie's already crumbled.
2: Yeah.
6: Yeah, get used to it. Yeah.
3: Get used to it.
2: Marilyn, thank you so much for calling. And also, I just want to say good on you for volunteering at the food bank. We appreciate that.
3: Yeah, you are the berries, Marilyn.
6: I am the berries. You guys are the berries.
2: I feel like the mustard, but okay. Take care of yourself.
3: All right, take care.
6: Bye-bye.
2: Right, bye-bye.
3: Well, we hope you go all to the phone, or you all go to the phone and call us 877-929-9673. 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
3: And special thanks to our nonprofit's volunteer board, Michael Breslauer, Josh Eccles, Claire Grotting, Merrill Perlman, Bruce Rogo, Rick Seidenworm, and Betty Willis.
2: 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I'm Grant Barrett.
3: And I'm Martha Barnett. Until next time, goodbye.
2: So long.

0: Invasive carp are multiplying in Midwestern waterways. There's a plan based in Chicago to stop the spread, but the federal government has frozen funding for the project. I'm April Baer. Next time on Stateside, more on the fish no one wants to catch in Lake Michigan and the outlook for stopping it. 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

We're at the Kissingen Summer Festival, celebrating their 40th anniversary by the Franconian Zala River in southwest Germany. And today we have the Czech Philharmonic, led by Dalia Stasevska, in works by Richard Strauss and Antonín Dvořák. Hi, I'm Jan Weller. We're at Bad Kissingen's Regentenbau in the Max Littmann Hall for our concert today. Later, Dvořák's penultimate symphony, number 8, full of Bohemian folk tunes. But right now, a quasi-cello and viola concerto, the tone poem Don Quixote by Richard Strauss. Strauss brings Cervantes' unforgettable dreamer to life in this music, following the aging knight as he charges windmills, mistakes sheep for enemy armies, and sets out to make the world nobler than it really is. The solo cello, performed by Daniel Mirlischott, assumes the role of Don Quixote, while the solo viola, performed by Evo Krestova, takes on the role of his loyal companion, Sancho Panza. Here is Dalia Stasevska to lead them and the Czech Philharmonic in Richard Strauss's tone poem, Don Quixote, from the 2026 Kissingen Summer Festival.